0: show from, and the traffic, just we're caught in traffic. So I thought, well, I'm going to do it right here from the car. We'll see how it works. Of course, when I do it like this, I have to be feeding through the internet from a portable hotspot, you know, cellular portable hotspot, which is what I'm doing. And so as long as we have cellular service on this route, and I've been checking it for the next last 10 minutes, it's been pretty steady, we should be able to do the show normal. Now, I've got the studio running a recorded program of from the past in the background, and if I lose contact, they're going to turn it up. And so we could have just played a recorded program all together. I thought, well, if I can do any or all of the program live, I always prefer to do that. So we are live, and I'm on a freeway in Southern California, and it's only 2 o'clock here, but the traffic is crawling, which is pretty standard. If you want to give us a call, our lines are full. Don't call. You can take this number down, though, because you can call in a few minutes. There will be lines opened up. The number is 844-484-5737. That's 844-484-5737. Take that down, and in a few minutes, give us a call. If you have questions about the Bible or the Christian faith, or you want to disagree with the host, that's always something you can do here. So that's what we're doing, and we're running the show just like normal. I'm going to talk, first of all, to Tom from Pangburn, Arkansas. Tom, welcome to the Narrow Path, and thanks for calling.
1: Hey, thanks, Steve. I'm actually traveling down interstate myself, so glad to join you. My question today is about the Sabbath day. How should Christians treat the Sabbath day? Do we still observe the Sabbath on Saturdays? And when did we start worshiping on Sundays, which is commonly called the Lord's Day? We know that Paul continued to meet with the Jews in the synagogues on the Sabbath day, trying to convince them of Christ. So we know Paul was going to the synagogues. My question is, how are we as Christians to treat the Sabbath day, or is every day the Sabbath day now that we're in the new covenant?
0: Right, right. Well, we need to treat the Sabbath day, I think, the way we treat other ritual things from the law of Moses. We see them as past. They were fulfilled. All the ritual laws, the holy days, the dietary restrictions, the the sacrifices, all those things were part of the Old Covenant. And the New Covenant has come, and the New Testament writers treat the Sabbath as if it's, you can take it or leave it. Now, I realize that Sabbath keepers would be shocked to hear that, but they might want to read the New Testament once in a while. The Apostle Paul said, in Colossians 2:15-16, said, or 16-17, let no one judge you concerning what you eat or drink, or the keeping of festivals or new moons or Sabbath days. He said these things were a shadow, like so many of the things. Everything, all the rituals of the Old Testament were a shadow of Christ. But he said Christ has come. And so when he heard that there were Christians in the Roman church, some of them were observing a holy day and some were not. And it was a tension that they had between each other, not Paul and them, but the two sides in the church. Paul wrote to them, said in Romans 14:5, he said, one man esteems one day above another. Other men esteem every day alike. And he says, let everyone be fully persuaded in his own mind. Now, if someone says he wasn't talking about the Sabbath, I think the burden of proof would be on them to say so. I think that the indication in Romans is that there's strife between Jewish and Christian, Jewish and Gentile Christians. And so he's trying to tell them to give each other liberty. Jewish Christians probably were inclined to keep the Sabbath. Gentiles, not so much. But the point is, the ones who are not keeping a holy day are not keeping any holy days, so including Sabbath. He says they're keeping every day alike. They esteem every day alike. Well, if every day is alike, then one of them isn't a holy day. They're all holy days. And my understanding is what you suggested earlier. Every day to the Christian is a holy day. It's not that the Sabbath has been demoted.

0: 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We're often quick to say, if there's anything I can do, just let me know. 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
1: But the place to find a Jewish group of people to evangelize was the synagogue on the Sabbath. Now, when did we start keeping the Sunday as a holy day? I don't know exactly when it started, but there is reference to a meeting that the Christians held on Sunday, the first day of the week, in the book of Acts. When Paul came to Tyre, they had a Sunday night meeting. They said it was the first day of the week, which is Sunday, and Paul preached there. Now, it doesn't say there that they met regularly on Sundays. They might have. We're just told it happened to be a Sunday when they had that meeting. That may be because Paul was leaving the next day. They had the meeting, and it just happened to be, you know, Sunday. But, you know, some people point to that since it mentions they met on a Sunday. The first day of the week is what they call it. That sometimes that may reflect the early Christian practice of meeting on Sunday instead of on Sabbath. And we know from the church fathers that that was the case. I mean, Sunday was what they called the Lord's Day. And most of their meetings were on Sunday after a while. And we don't have any reason to believe they kept Sabbath. Now, I think some pope, you know, or other, later on in a later century, declared that Sunday is the new Sabbath. But the Bible certainly would never say that. And even the Christians who kept Sunday didn't call it the new Sabbath. Even in the New Testament, when the Christians were no longer necessarily Sabbath keepers, they still call that day the Sabbath when they talk about it. Not because they're saying we're Sabbath observant, but because that's the name of the day for the Jews. It's the Sabbath, just like saying Saturday. So, I mean, there are people very confused. Many Christians are very confused about the Sabbath keeping, and some of them have said, well, we need to keep Sunday on the Sabbath, or keep the Sabbath Sunday. But the Bible never authorized that. That is to say, never called it Sabbath. And frankly, most people who say they keep the Sabbath on Sunday really don't. But then I think a lot of people who keep the Sabbath on Saturday don't. You know, in the old days, you couldn't light a fire on the Sabbath. You couldn't walk more than a mile on the Sabbath. I mean, Sabbath keeping was very restrictive, and most people who say they're Sabbath keeping, they're not. But I mean, if people want to, it certainly does no harm to a person to rest one day a week. In fact, some people say it's very good for you to do so. And most of the people who keep Sabbath on Saturday that tell me I should keep the Sabbath, they testify that it's been very good for their spiritual life and so forth. So I'm not going to deny that it might be refreshing to take a day off, but as far as some kind of obligation, the Bible does not ever say that Christians have an obligation to keep Sabbath. That's the only one of the Ten Commandments we could say that Jesus never enforced. Jesus never underscored or said, you know, his disciples should do it. And he himself was constantly doing things that the Pharisees interpreted as breaking the Sabbath. In fact, even the Apostle John interpreted it as him breaking the Sabbath. In John chapter 5, verse 17, it says Jesus broke the Sabbath. And that's one of the reasons that the Pharisees wanted to kill him, because he not only broke the Sabbath, it says, but also he called himself the Son of God. So John tells us this is not, he's not telling us the Pharisees thought he broke the Sabbath. John tells us he broke the Sabbath. That's John's own narration. So, now, if someone says, well, I mean, Sabbath keepers, they always say, no, Jesus could never have broken the Sabbath. Well, since the Bible says he did, you might want to rethink that. But they say, but he'd be sinning and Jesus can't sin. No, he didn't sin. For him to break the Sabbath was not a sin. That's the very point he made. They accused him of sinning because he worked on the Sabbath, which is what you're not supposed to do. And he always argued that he had every right to do it. He's not like everybody. He was the Lord of the Sabbath, and therefore he was over the Sabbath. He was

0: not under the Sabbath law. And, you know, just like, I mean, the example I usually give, so our regular listeners probably have heard it many times, you know, when a policeman is chasing a criminal on the freeway and his lights are on, his siren's blaring, he's going 100 miles an hour chasing the guy, he's breaking the speed limit. He's doing what is unlawful for people to do. Even for him to do in his private life, he can't do it. But in those circumstances, he's above it. He doesn't have to observe it. And Jesus didn't have to observe it. He was the Lord of it, the Lord of the Sabbath. And, you know, if people say that he had to keep the Sabbath to avoid sinning, they obviously are not thinking the way the New Testament writers did or the way Jesus did. So I think this is something that underscores a blind spot many Christians have about the difference between the Old Covenant and the New Covenant, and for that matter, the Lordship of Jesus. So those are my thoughts on that. I hope that clarifies a few things. Thank you. Greg in Issaquah, Washington, welcome to The Narrow Path.
1: Hi, Steve. Yes, I have a question. I got to kind of set up the question here, but I was listening to a sermon on Sunday on Acts 19, or the filling of the Holy Spirit. And yeah, shortly thereafter, in verse 8, it talked about that he contended for the kingdom of God. And so I saw in the new light here that this filling of the Holy Spirit is associated somehow with the kingdom of God. And I remembered in Acts 2, after Christ being exalted to the right hand of the Father, he distributed the Holy Spirit to the believers. So am I understanding this correctly, that the outpouring of the Holy Spirit is to be associated with the kingdom of God, and that who would I listen to, or who would you recommend that I hear? I know Ladd, where somebody was a teacher on the kingdom of God, but that's my two questions.
0: Yeah, George Eldon Ladd wrote on the gospel of the kingdom, and so have many authors, including myself. I don't know if you know, I wrote a two-volume work on the kingdom of God called Empire of the Risen Son, books 1 and 2, which I consider to be the most comprehensive work on the subject, because I don't write many books, and when I do, I always try to, before I write a book, I check to see if somebody else has already written the book I'm going to write. You know, I don't want to reinvent the wheel, you know, and there's so many good authors that I like, and I would never want to write on the subjects they've written on, because they've done an excellent job. Ladd did a good job. I have little areas of disagreement from Ladd, but I'm in general in the same camp with him. I like Philip Morrill. His book, I think, is called The Gospel of the Kingdom. It is excellent. But many others have written on it. But I think my books cover more. I have, it's, you know, two volumes that are about 400 pages each. I don't know if anyone's written more extensively on that I have read that I would recommend it instead. So I would just suggest my books, Empire of the Risen Son. And one reason is you don't have to buy them. If you go to our website, you can listen to the audiobook for free, and both books. And I would suggest, if you're interested in the kingdom of God, that you do so. Now, I have also at our website, I have a lecture series that I gave long ago, but it's still there, on the kingdom of God. And you are right. Everything in the New Testament has to do with the kingdom of God. It was the only message Jesus preached, was the kingdom of God. And the outpouring of the Holy Spirit was one of the features that the Old Testament prophets said would accompany the Messiah and his kingdom. So, you know, Peter quotes Joel, but Isaiah also, certainly. Zechariah talks about the Spirit being poured out. And there are others that talk about God pouring out the Spirit that's associated with the coming of Christ's kingdom, which came when Christ came. And so Peter pointed that out at Pentecost. Yeah, you know, these prophecies about the outpouring of the Spirit, they've happened. This is it. So your perception is correct, and if you're looking for resources on that subject, my books can be purchased, not from me, I don't sell them. You can purchase from Amazon, but if you just want to listen to the audiobooks, they're free from my website. thenarrowpath.com. Yep. There's a tab there that says books. Mm-hmm. So that's what I would recommend. There's also, as I say, a lecture series at my website, free, on the kingdom of God.
1: All right. Yeah, I think the church is missing it then. They're missing the yes. idea of the importance of the kingdom of God, that of Christ. Is it this to the idea of Christ reign and rule?
0: Is that is exactly what it is.
1: Continue for?
0: Mm-hmm. It is exactly correct. The kingdom of God refers to the fact that God, in fulfilling his promises that he made to Israel through the prophets, has raised up a king of the line of David, as he promised David that he would do, and has set him on David's throne. Now, this throne is in heaven at the right hand of God. And that's what the apostles taught. That's what the sermons in Acts tell their audiences. That is, that this is the fulfillment of those promises. In fact, Jesus' first preaching that's recorded in Mark 1, 14 and 15, but especially verse 15, it says his first recorded words in Mark are, "The time is fulfilled, and the kingdom of God has arrived," or has drawn near. "Repent, therefore, and believe the gospel." So, obviously, the time has arrived means it's a fulfillment of an expected hope. And that's exactly what it was. Throughout the Old Testament, the prophets, and even for that matter, David and so forth, anticipated the Messiah coming and reigning, and that the people of God would be his subjects. And they, and together, king and subjects makes a kingdom. So the kingdom of God is currently Jesus is reigning from heaven, the Bible says, sitting at the right hand of God until he makes all his enemies his footstool. So, yeah, your instincts, I believe, are correct. And you might want to look into some of those resources. John in Kent, Washington, welcome to The Narrow Path. Thanks for calling.
2: Yeah, thanks, Steve. Just wanted a quick question about Deuteronomy 18, where it talks about the test of a prophet. And I was wondering how, if it's necessary, or if he could use that same standard for people that proclaim that they're modern-day apostles or word of faith, that to make that say people are healed when they really aren't. I know you've talked about it on some of your lectures, but right. I just want to hear your thoughts about that.
0: Well, that's a good point. Yeah, the Deuteronomy 18 says that you know that a person's not a real prophet if he prophesies something and it doesn't come true. That's not, he says, that's not the word that the Lord is giving, so he's not a real prophet. Now, when we talk about word of faith teachers, they clearly are, they may not be prophets, but they're teaching something that's not true. And once again, it can be shown not to be true. It's interesting because so many doctrines, you can't tell if they're true or not. You just have to see them in the Bible and believe them. Like, let's say the doctrine of the Trinity. Well, someone may teach that the Trinity is true. Someone may teach that it's false. But what is there in our experience in life that will tell us whether that's a true doctrine or not? Well, probably not much. But when someone says Jesus heals us all, his stripes, carried all our sicknesses from us, and all we have to do is confess it and make a positive confession, then we'll be well. Well, you can try that. See how well that works. And you can find out immediately if that's true. So it's sort of like testing prophets. You can test the teaching. If he says, yeah, try this, confess you're well and you will be well. Well, that's not really a prophecy, but it's kind of a predicting something will happen. And if it doesn't happen, it's clear that they're not telling the truth. Now, as far as false apostles, I don't know how many of them are, there are false prophets, certainly, and there were in biblical times. But it says that Jesus is speaking in Revelation chapter 2 to the church of Ephesus, and he commends them because he says, "You've tested those who say they are apostles and are not, but who lie, and found them liars." So that was a good thing. Jesus told them they were good and diligent in testing people who say they're apostles. And I think we should. A lot of people, just because they like somebody's teaching, or they're drawn to the movement that somebody heads up, if that person claims to be an apostle, they just take it at face value. But, I think we should be like the Ephesian church in that respect, that they tested those who said they're prophets, apostles. Now, we test the prophets. Of course, Paul said that. in 1 Corinthians 14, he said, let the prophet speak two or three and let the others judge. And also in 1 John 4, 1, John said, beloved, do not believe every spirit, but test the spirits whether they're of God, because many false prophets are gone out into the world. So, you know, we test prophets, we test apostles, and we can test teachers insofar as they say something will happen, you know, and it doesn't. So it seems to me that people who claim things to be true and then they're shown not to be true, they're showing great disrespect to the Word of God to continue to just go on as if what they said God said, you know, was true when it turned out not to be. You know, the Jehovah's Witnesses claim that the Watchtower Society is God's prophet in the earth, but they have predicted the second coming of Christ on certain dates in history. For example, 1914 and 1925 were among several dates, different dates, that they predicted Jesus would return, and he didn't. So, you know, you'd think, okay, so they say they're the prophet of God. They say this is going to happen on that date. It doesn't happen on that date. They show they're false prophets. Why would their movement even continue? Why would anyone listen to them? And I think it's because people honor certain teachers more than they honor the Word of God. Because if a teacher says, this is what the Word of God says, and it isn't, they are demeaning the Word of God. They're turning it into a lie. You know, it's blasphemous, I think. So, testing all those kind of things, whenever it can be tested by experience, I think that's a helpful thing to use to eliminate false teachers and such. All right. Thank you for your call. Bart in Hillsboro, Oregon, welcome to the Narrow Path. Thanks for calling.
3: Yes, thank you. Two questions. 2 Corinthians 5:10 about the judgment seat of Christ. That seems a little confusing to me. It sounds as if there's a hierarchy of rewards in heaven, and it seems to conflict with the parable of the farmer hiring the laborers. They get the same reward whether they're hired early or late. I was wondering if you could explain that to me.
0: Yeah, that parable.
3: Question after that.
0: Okay, that parable, which is in Matthew 20, talks about a landowner who has a vineyard, and he hires laborers in the morning and promises them a wage, which was a typical day's wage people would get in those days, which was a denarius. And then later in the day, he hired more people, and then later he hired more, and then even an hour before closing time, he hired some more. But he didn't tell the others how much they're going to get. He told the first group they could get a denarius. But when the group who'd been working all day saw that other guys were coming in, they assumed they wouldn't get as much. But it turns out that when he paid everybody at the end of the day, they all got a denarius, and the ones who worked all day complained about it. And so, and he said, well, listen, I promised you a denarius, so that's what you got. You shouldn't complain if I'm merciful and generous toward these other people, too. Anyway, you're saying that sounds like it contradicts the idea, another idea you find in Scripture, that on the day of judgment, the righteous will be rewarded differently from each other. Jesus said in one parable that some servants, after the judgment, will be given charge over 5 cities, and others will be given charge over 10 cities. He doesn't go into more detail, but it makes it very clear that not everyone has the same assignment or the same reward in the judgment, if they're righteous. Because some accomplish more, some do more, some are more dedicated. I mean, I would think it. I would hate it if I got the same reward that George Mueller got when he did about 10 times as much for the kingdom as I have done. You know, I would think that's unfair. He should get more, not me. But what the servants got that was all the same was salvation. That he saved people as readily who got saved practically on their deathbed as those who'd been saved all their lives. I think that's the point he's making. And so it's not really he's denying that there's rewards. He's making a different point about the judgment. Everyone, you know, people who've only been saved a short time are still going to be just as saved. Hey, you have another question? I'm going to put you on hold. I have to take a break, but then we'll come back. We have another half hour coming. You're listening to the Narrow Path radio broadcast. My name is Steve Gregg. 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I'll be back in 30 seconds and then we'll take some more calls.
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0: 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My name is Steve Gregg, and we're live for another half hour taking your calls. If you have questions about the Bible or the Christian faith, or you have areas you want to disagree with the host, feel free to give me a call. We have one line open at the moment. The rest are full. The number is 844-484-5737. Now, before the break, we were talking to Bart from Hillsboro, Oregon, and he had a question which we answered. He has a second question. I'm going back to him now. Bart, welcome back. What was your second question?
1: Yeah, regarding the so-called temptation of Christ. To me, temptation means you're enticed by something that you would desire. For example, I can be tempted by a steak, but I can't be tempted by Brussels sprouts. And it would seem that since Jesus was presented these options by the devil, would it be more accurate just to say he was tested rather than tempted? Because it would seem like he was tempted, he would be sinning. Because it's after a woman, for example.
0: No, temptation is different than sin. Yeah, the Bible says in James, every man is tempted when he's drawn away of his lusts and enticed. And when lust conceives, it brings forth sin. And sin, when it is finished, brings forth death. So temptation is not the same thing as sin. Temptation is the suggestion of sin. And is it appealing to something that someone wants? Typically it is. I agree with you. There are some sins I could not be tempted with because they simply don't appeal to me, though there are others that do. But they don't appeal to my heart, my spirit. They appeal to my flesh. And the Bible indicates that we all have fleshly desires, and these are what make us vulnerable to be tempted. But we don't have to sin, even when we're tempted. Jesus had a flesh, too. He had a human flesh. He had all the same glands that human beings have, all the same weakness, physical strength weaknesses and appetites that humans have. Now, for example, the first temptation, the Bible says he was hungry. And the devil said, why don't you turn these rocks into bread? Well, Jesus had been fasting for 40 days and was really hungry. He must have desired food. And to say, why don't you turn these rocks into bread? That apparently was a momentary temptation. He turned it away. And that's what we should do when we're tempted. When we know that something we would like is being suggested to us, but it's not right, we have to turn it away, and then we never end up sinning by it. But we do sin when we agree to it. That's when lust conceives. It brings forth sin. I think it means that when you agree with what your lusts are saying instead of resisting them. So was Jesus tempted by women? There's every reason to believe he could have been. The Bible says in Hebrews he was tempted in all points as we are, yet without sin. So, I mean, that makes it very clear that temptation is not sin. He had all the temptations we do, but he didn't sin. Now, you're thinking that if a person desires a woman and to have that woman would be a sin, then the desire itself is a sin. And I think you're basing that on Jesus saying if a man looks at a woman to lust after her, he commits adultery in his heart. Well, looking at a woman to lust after her is an action, not a desire. He's cultivating a desire. If you know that if you look at that woman, it's going to make you feel lustful, and so you do because you want to lust, then you've already agreed with that lust. In fact, you've welcomed it. Now, if you see something that you can't have, and you feel like I'd like to have that, and you say, wait a minute, but I can't have that. I'm not going to have that. God, that's not the will of God. I'm gonna deny myself what I cannot have, and I'm gonna be glad to, stay pure. Well, then the temptation has been there because you saw it and you felt the desire for it, but you didn't submit to that desire. Some translations like the NIV have Jesus saying, "Whoever looks at a woman lustfully has committed adultery in his heart." And that's not true. The Bible doesn't say that. Jesus said, whoever looks at a woman to lust after her. That's different than seeing someone and feeling lust. It's looking at someone with the desire to cultivate lust. We see things all the time that we might like to have, but which God has denied us. Not only women, even food when you're fasting. And that's how Jesus' flesh was tested in the first instance. He was starving to death and hungry, and he was tempted to miraculously create food for himself. But he knew that wasn't the will of God. But feeling hunger for food was not a sin, and feeling attraction to a woman is not a sin. But you have to realize that if you do feel attraction to a woman and she's not your wife, and she's not available to become your wife, then you need to die to that. You need to put that away. You need to redirect your thoughts and your eyes. So that's not the same thing as Jesus sinning. Being tempted is not sin. But being, of course, one might say, well, where do you cross the line, especially with mental lust? Where do you cross the line from just being tempted to actually sinning? Well, I think Jesus said it's when you agree with it, when you do it, or to do it. I think every man at some point in his life, and probably many times in his life, will, you know, be in a position to see a woman just in the environment, just in on the street or in his office. He has to work with her or whatever, and he feels, you know, that she is sexually attractive. But that doesn't mean he's sinning until he decides that he's going to fantasize about her and look at her and think about that. If he's looking at her to indulge those lusts, that's sin. But until he wants it, it's just a temptation. So that's where the line is drawn, I believe. All right, let's talk to Dale in Spokane, Washington. Dale, welcome to The Narrow Path.
2: Hi, Steve. Thanks for taking my call. Hey, Steve, I want to hear your thoughts on once saved, always saved. I cannot find anything in the Bible that backs that up.
0: Right. Yeah, well, nothing in the Bible says once saved, always saved. You're right. Of course, people who say that, they believe in once saved, always saved, they say that, well, once you've been born again, you can't be unborn. And what they're talking about is that, you know, if you become a believer, you get some kind of a permanent gift of salvation handed to you by God. And if you, even if you become an unbeliever later, you know, it's still yours. Now, people who say once saved, always saved usually mean that. They mean that, okay, here's a person who came to the Lord when he was a youth or a child and got saved, as we say. But later in life, he just walked away from God and lived a pagan life. Never came back to Jesus at all. Now, the once saved, always saved doctrine often will say, well, he's still saved even though he never walked with God. Because God always, you know, though we're unfaithful, he still remains faithful. That's how they argue that. There's others, like Calvinists, who also believe you don't lose your salvation, but they would argue that differently. They'd say the person who seemed to accept Christ when he was young but walked away and died in unbelief, he never really was saved. They'd say he never really was born again or regenerated, and that he proved it by walking away. Now, both of those doctrines have a certain attraction to them, but the Bible doesn't say either of those things to be true. The Bible talks about people who seem to be Christians for decades, following Paul as like companions in ministry and stuff, and, you know, they walk away from God. And Jesus talked about people who believe for a while and they grow, but then they wither up under persecution and tribulation. He doesn't suggest at all that when they were growing before that, that they weren't really saved. But we are saved when we're abiding in Christ. Salvation is not something God can hand us, and then we can walk away from him and take it with us. Salvation is in him. We are saved by being in him. And as we abide in him, we remain in that condition. And, of course, abiding in him is the norm for believers. Jesus said, abide in me. And I, if you know, he compares it with the branches on a vine. He says, you're the branches, I'm the vine. If a branch abides in me, that is, remains in him, it'll produce much fruit. But he said it in verse 6 of John 15, If anyone does not remain in me, the word abide means remain. If anyone does not abide in me, he's cast forth as a branch. And they gather them and burn them. This is not a picture of salvation. This is a picture of being lost. And when a branch is no longer attached to the vine, it no longer has in it the life that a branch receives from being in the vine. Every branch attached to the vine enjoys eternal life because Jesus has eternal life. But if a branch disattaches, then even though he was receiving eternal life when he was attached, he's no longer receiving eternal life. Eternal life is fed to us moment by moment as from Christ, as we are in him. That's what the Bible teaches. That statement, of course, comes from 1 John 5, I think it's verses 11 and 12. It said, this is the message that God has given to us, eternal life, and this life is in his Son. It's not somewhere else. You can't be somewhere other than in his Son and have it. The life is in his Son. He says, he that has the Son has life. He that does not have the Son does not have life. Now, what if you used to have the Son, but you don't now? Well, in that case, you don't have the Son, so you don't have life. So there's really nothing that teaches eternal security. There are promises that Jesus makes, but they are made to people who remain in him. Sometimes people point out that in John chapter 10, I think it's around verse 37, if I'm not mistaken, that Jesus said, you know, no one can pluck them out of my Father's hand. But the verses before that, he's talking about his sheep. And he actually defines his sheep. He says, my sheep hear my voice and they follow me, and I give them eternal life. Okay. Those are all present tense verbs. Those who are his sheep are those who are hearing his voice and following him, and he is giving them eternal life. And the assumption is, of course, except in some kind of unusual cases, the sheep will continue to hear his voice and follow him. I mean, I think what we call Christians today are sometimes people who say a sinner's prayer, and then they're kind of on again, off again. And we think, well, you can't get saved and unsaved and saved and unsaved, you know, back and forth and back and forth, or born again and unborn again, then born again and unborn again. No, you're right. In the Bible, you didn't find people just jumping in and out of Christ all the time like some people who are raised in church do. I mean, some people go through several phases where they come to Christ, then they go off and live in sin and reject Christ, then they come back, and then they reject, or they have their ups and downs. In the early church, you had to make a commitment to Christ that was life-changing. If it wasn't life-changing, you weren't in. You weren't converted. The word convert means change. And so, if you're not changed, you're not a Christian. Now, if you are changed, it is possible to change back. But the change of being converted is so profound that it would be very difficult for someone who's really been converted to be lured back. Because the conversion changes your orientation, it changes your mind about things, and you're not just going to be slipping in and out of Christ every other day. You know, I mean, the Bible does warn us against apostatizing. So it's possible to do, and there are warnings about it, and we shouldn't pretend like they don't really constitute real danger. They do. But nothing in the Bible suggests you're going to be, you know, you might fall away from Christ tomorrow just by accidentally, but then later in life you come back, but you might fall again several hundred times in your lifetime. That's not what Christianity is. Christianity is you make a basic commitment for the rest of your life. It's like marriage. I mean, some people get married and divorced three, four, five times in a lifetime, but that's not normal marriage. Marriage is supposed to be for a lifetime. Marriage is supposed to happen only once. Now, there are sometimes cases where marriages end and another marriage begins, but that's not the norm. That's a result of, you know, the fall and stuff like that. We can't you know, present marriage to people as something that they can slip in and out of a lot, though it sometimes has happened to people. But marriage is a lifetime thing. Coming to Christ is a lifetime commitment. And if it's not a serious lifetime commitment, it's not made. It's not a commitment that's been made. So So I do believe people can apostatize. I think they can lose their salvation if they deny Christ and depart from him. I don't think that every time a Christian sins, they've done that. Christians, some Christians sin probably every day in some way or another. I was raised being told that we all sin many times and every day. And I just took that for granted that that must be what the Bible teaches. It isn't. The Bible doesn't teach that Christians must sin every day. But I think the teachers were just telling me their testimony. I think they're describing their Christianity. Thankfully, we don't have to live that kind of Christianity. We can actually get saved and stay faithful. But even then, we can stumble and sin. And when we do, it doesn't mean we lost our salvation. It means that we need to maintain it. We need to repent. We need to get up and do better the next time. So I don't believe people lose their salvation when they sin. I believe if they lose it at all, it's because they deny Christ and they turn from Christ. They decide that just as they initially decided to follow Christ, they make an equally determined decision to stop following Christ. That's what I understand it to mean. And when someone has made that decision, God honors it just as much as he honored it when they wanted to follow him. That would be my summary of eternal security, or my view about it. I believe I have eternal security, but it's not unconditional. As I abide in Christ, I'm eternally secure. And I have every intention to abide in him till the day I die. I've been doing it for, 65, 70 years, something like that. I've been a Christian. And I can't think of any reason to change, ever. And I wouldn't. People, I think, are more tentative when they come to Christ. I think in their own minds and in their own hearts, they're more tentative, saying, yeah, I'll give this a try. This might be better than what I've been doing. Let's see how this works out. Now, I mean, that's tentative. I don't think that's a commitment to Christ. It's sort of like if a person says, I want to get married, but I think maybe I'll just kind of live with the person for a while. But that's not marriage. It's not even close to marriage. So I think a lot of people fall away who might not have even been saved in the first place, certainly. But those who are can be lured away, and that's why the Bible warns real Christians in 1 Peter chapter 5. He says, you know, be vigilant, be sober. Your adversary, the devil, roams about like a roaring lion, seeking whom he may devour. Now, that's saying look out for yourself. It's not saying look out for others. You Christians, look out. The devil wants to devour you like a lion. Well, what does that look like? If a Christian can be said to have been devoured by Satan, I don't think they're still Christians. I think they've been devoured. At least that's what the words of the scriptures would suggest to me. I appreciate your call, brother. Let's talk to Corey in Seattle, Washington next. Corey, welcome to The Narrow Path. Thanks for calling.
3: Hi, Steve. I had a question about kind of baptism. I'm relatively new to Christianity over the last year. Started my walk with God, and he's called me to baptism, and I just don't really know what it looks like. You know, from the church's standpoint, I've attended a church, and they have kind of like a testimony and a form and some questions, and I'm just curious what it looks like for somebody coming to Christ, what baptism process
0: features
3: look like.
0: So you've recently come to Christ and you've not been baptized yet, but you're planning to?
3: Yeah, correct.
0: Okay. Are you going to a church now?
3: I am.
0: Are they planning to baptize you soon?
3: I would hope so. I've been attending for about 6 weeks and taking some classes with the,
0: okay, so
3: with the baptism.
0: You've requested it? Okay, just wondering. Because some people want to know about baptism, but they're not in a church. They don't actually have any connections with anyone who would actually baptize them. So I would say the church you go to, which I don't know what it is, would have their own, ritual associated with it. The Bible only says that we should be baptized and must be baptized. It doesn't say what the ritual is, but we should be baptized in the name. Some of the churches do it in the name of Jesus. And some do it in the name of the Father and the Son and the Holy Spirit. Both are scriptural ways to do it. Jesus, in Matthew chapter 28 and verse 20, said that he baptized them in the name of the Father and the Son and the Holy Spirit. But when we read in the book of Acts how Peter and others baptized people, it says they baptized them in the name of Jesus. So both formulas are used by different churches. Now, if someone says, why is there a contradiction between those two passages? I don't think there is. I think the name singular of the Father, Son, Holy Spirit was understood by the disciples to mean the name of Jesus. Jesus is, you know, it says in Colossians 2:9, all the fullness of the Godhead dwelt in Jesus bodily. You know, so the whole Godhead is named Jesus in a sense. Now, I'm not a Jesus only, which you probably know what that means, but some listeners would. But while I'm not a Jesus only, I do believe that the fullness of the Godhead dwelt in Jesus, and therefore, when the disciples heard the name of the Father, Son, and Holy Spirit, the only name they knew to use would be the name of Jesus. So your church will probably do it in the name of the Father, Son, and Holy Spirit. Now, what kind of church are you attending, could I ask?
3: It is a Bible-based evangelical.
0: Okay, so they're gonna immerse you probably, right?
3: Yeah, it's a water immersion. I asked about speaking tongues and if that's something that they practice. Not that I have an opinion or a viewpoint on it. I'm still kind of finding out what the truths are to it all. So I just wanted to kind of be able to look at this one church I've started attending and know whether or not this is kind of normal or if this is something that's off the wall. And it seems like it is normal based off of following the other teachings of, you know, what you've provided and other sermons and other churches. But I appreciate your turn though.
0: Yeah, the reason I asked what kind of church is because there are some other kinds of churches that will just pour water over the head or just sprinkle. So there's three different things that churches sometimes do, but a Bible church is going to follow the biblical pattern of immersing someone in water. And like I said, they'll probably say in the name of the Father, Son, Holy Spirit. Now, if it's a United Pentecostal church, they'll just say, I baptize you in the name of Jesus Christ. But, you know, I think either formula has equally biblical basis, so I wouldn't be concerned about that. Now, when you asked them about speaking in tongues, what did they say about that?
3: The pastor went into kind of an explanation of the difference of charismatics, and I can't give you a good enough explanation.
0: Okay,
3: he broke it down.
0: So this church is not a charismatic church, right?
3: No.
0: Okay.
3: No.
0: So they'll just baptize you in water and say, praise God, God bless you, pray over you, and that's what'll happen. Now, if you're in a charismatic or Pentecostal church, they might also, after you're baptized in water, lay hands on you to pray for you to be baptized secondarily, baptized in the Holy Spirit. Now, I believe in the baptism of the Holy Spirit, and I believe that the early Christians baptized in water and ministered the baptism of the Holy Spirit on the same occasion with their converts. But, getting water baptized, you can always get baptized in the Spirit, on your own. If you're in a church that doesn't believe in that as something separate, you can get that elsewhere. I was baptized in water when I was 12 years old at a Baptist church, and they didn't follow the baptism of the Holy Spirit stuff. So, and in fact, I never heard of it when I was there. Later, somebody else laid hands on me for me to be baptized in the Spirit on another occasion in my life. I think ideally it should happen when you're baptized in water, but if it happens later, it's not the end of the world. I'm not sure. Every church doesn't do it quite the same, but I'm assuming if it's a Bible church, it's probably not much different than the Baptist church I was in. So they'll put you under the water. They'll probably have you give testimony. They might ask you to share how you got saved and what Jesus means to you, or they might simply lead you and say, do you believe that Jesus is the Son of God, who died for your sins, rose again, and you'll say, I do, and they'll count that to be your testimony. Different churches do different things, and there's not just one way to do it that's prescribed in the Bible.
3: I see.
0: All right.
3: They definitely are asking, share testimony and stuff like that. So I appreciate you giving some clarity on what to expect on that. Thank you very much.
0: All right, brother. Thanks for calling. And God bless you.
3: Bye-bye.
0: Bye now. Let's see here. We're almost out of time, but let's see. Lauren in Manhattan, Kansas. Welcome to the Narrow Path. We only have a couple minutes, I'm afraid.
4: Hi, Steve. Be real quick. I'll be brief with it. Regarding oneness, modalism, and Unitarianism, Is it apostasy, and how best can a Christian advocate for the Trinity when reproving these doctrines?
0: Well, if you'd like to hear my arguments for the Trinity, I have a lecture on that at thenarrowpath.com under the tab that says Topical Lectures. There's a series of lectures called Knowing God, and there's a lecture or two about the Trinity, and I go into it in detail. We only have a couple minutes here. I can't go much into it, but even if we had 10 minutes, I couldn't go into it as much as I do there. So I'd suggest you listen to that lecture. As far as oneness people, modalist people, they would be called heretical by orthodox people. But orthodox and heretical are terms that are kind of, they're not really biblical terms in the sense that they're used. The Bible doesn't say how much a person has to understand the Trinity correctly to be a Christian. Although, of course, if we want to know God, we want to know him the best we can. So, I mean, I believe the Trinity is a true doctrine. And I believe that modalism and oneness are missing some of the points of what the Bible says on the subject. But they're not missing some points that I think would, you know, condemn them to hell. Jesus never actually described the Trinity to anybody, at least not on record. And neither did the apostles. It's never actually described in Scripture. People who believe in the Trinity, like myself, do so because you put together clues from all over the Bible, and it seems like the only way that they can all fit together is by a doctrine of Trinity, which is why I believe the Trinity is true. But you don't actually find one verse anywhere or one passage that explains the Trinity, which seems to make it rather excusable if somebody hasn't figured it out and hasn't understood it correctly. And the Bible never makes a correct understanding of the Trinity to be a test of salvation. Although many Christians do. The Bible doesn't do that. Jesus didn't do that. Or the apostles. Hey, I'm out of time. I hope that helps you a bit. I'm sorry I didn't have more time to talk about this with you. You're listening to The Narrow Path. We're done for the day. Our website is thenarrowpath.com. 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
10: Your AM 1160 weather forecast. Tonight, expect partly cloudy skies with a low of 60. As we head into Saturday, temperatures will rise with the sun shining through high clouds, reaching a high of 81. Saturday night, we'll see clouds on the increase with a low of 60. Looking ahead to Sunday, anticipate mostly cloudy conditions with a high of 72. I'm meteorologist Jason Caterina on AM 1160. Hope for your life.
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17: Foundations of Freedom, a look at America's founding principles and the leaders who shaped our nation.
18: Ronald Reagan believed freedom was more than a political system or a set of laws. In 1988, he said, "Freedom describes the God-given condition of the human soul." For Reagan, liberty was not something government created. It was something government was called to respect and to protect. That idea sits at the heart of the American experiment. Our rights do not come from rulers, institutions, or political majorities. They belong to us by nature and by God. And when we understand freedom that way, our responsibility becomes clearer. Government may protect liberty. Laws may preserve it, but neither can give us what was never theirs to grant. Freedom begins with the recognition that human dignity and liberty come before government, not from it.
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0: Apostle Paul had helpful instructions for Christian slaves and slave masters in his day, but does any of this teaching on slavery have relevance for us now? Today on Truth for Life, Alistair Begg helps us apply Paul's teaching to contemporary Christian work ethics. If you have your Bible, let's open together to the first verses in 1 Timothy chapter 6.
1: Would have been possible for Paul to mobilize the Christian slaves into some kind of insurrection or revolt. There's no question of his leadership ability. They could have overturned to a certain degree the social structures of the time. It would have been hard for them to make a radical impact on 60 million and beyond, but nevertheless, they certainly could have been an irritant. But as a result, it would have meant discredit to the name and glory of God. And so what might have been, or what was, if you say, a legitimate concern, a sorry circumstance, a poor predicament, a definite injustice, was lived through for a concern for God's glory. Now, if you just think for a moment, shoot your mind forward to the cross of Christ. First Peter, what does he say? That when he was reviled, he did not revile in return. But he committed his cause to him who judges justly. In other words, the whole central emphasis of Christianity, the very crucial event of biblical theology, the pivotal event of human history, underscores this principle. If Christ had been thinking about his rights, he would never have died upon the cross, would he? For he had rights to everything. He created the whole universe. If Christ was thinking about his circumstances, he would have never lived as he lived. If Christ was concerned only for his status, then he wouldn't have had to go and sniff out a donkey from somewhere. He would have had a whole host of stallions upon which he could have come riding into Jerusalem. So how could we have this Christ who has given us an example that we should follow in our steps be the one who does all the dying, all the suffering, deals with all the mess? When I am concerned about my name, my rights, and my just deserts, I am probably at my least useful in the kingdom of heaven. But when I realize that I'm a slave and I am without rights, when I recognize that I am totally dependent upon my heavenly Father to bestow upon me blessing or judgment in his way and in his time, then my impact in the kingdom and for the kingdom will be far greater. Now, it would have been one thing if Paul was living in the relative luxury of a small vacation dwelling on the island of, let's say, Crete. And he was writing to Timothy, and he was telling Timothy, tell these folks, this is what they ought to do. Their response would have been, how would he feel that he could do this from there? But the fact of the matter is, Paul is not calling people to a life with which he himself is unfamiliar. In 2 Corinthians chapter 11, in answering the charges that were raised against his apostleship, he lets the people know that he understands what it is to live in the face of the most dreadful circumstances. He says, I've labored, I've toiled, I've gone without sleep, I've known hunger and thirst, I've often gone without food, I've been cold and naked, and beside everything else, I face daily the pressure of my concern for all the churches. He says, you're weak, I feel weak. You're led into sin, I burn. If I must boast, though, he says, I will boast of the things that show my weakness. Now notice verse 31. The God and Father of the Lord Jesus, who is to be praised forever, knows that I am not lying. And that little phrase gives the key to his whole business. That's his whole philosophy of existence. That's his whole life. He says, the one thing that is true is that the God and Father of the Lord Jesus is to be praised forever. And he may be praised in my beating. He may be praised in my imprisonment. He may be praised in my enslavement. He may be praised in my prosperity and so on. He says, but the key thing is that we can't lose sight of. The whole reason for our existence is that the God and Father of the Lord Jesus would be praised. Now you see, if in order to achieve that, God must bring his people through the most difficult of days, if he must crush the church in America to achieve that, then fine, crush on. Because the reason for our existence is not that we would all be healthy, wealthy, and wise. It's not that Christianity would release us to a life of ease, but it is that God would be forever praised. Now, this is revolutionary, folks. This is absolutely revolutionary. This is completely upside down from where most of us live our lives. This is upside down from where most of us have decided Christianity is supposed to take us. Some of us are actually here this morning because we think that Christianity and God is a means to an end. And the end is our well-being. That God is a cosmic genie. That somewhere in here there's one of those wee brass lamps. And if somebody is one of the ushers or somebody can give it to us, then we can take it home, rub the brass lamp's belly, produce the genie, and ask him for stuff. And apparently that's why he exists, so that we can get a lot of stuff, so that we can be successful in our business, so that illness will not come our way, so that all will be well with our families. Get a life! It's not true to the Bible and it's not true to human experience. Do you know how much pain and heartache is represented in the Christian community in these few pews in here alone? If that were the answer, we would be liars. We would be missing it.

says Paul, for all masters. All who are under the yoke of slavery should consider their masters worthy of full respect. Now, when you apply this to the contemporary environment, you're going back to your work tomorrow, and your area manager is not exactly the most congenial individual. The person who runs your little department in the lab is just horrendous. The principle applies. Obviously, it had a striking impact to the people in the Greco-Roman world, but it is no less dramatic in being applied today. Consider your masters worthy of respect. Now, this is simply an outworking of the New Testament principle of servanthood. Servanthood. The call of Christ is a call to enslavement. Make me a captive, Lord, we say, and then I shall be free. Force me to render up my sword, and I shall conqueror be. Jesus says, whoever wants to become great among you must be your servant. And whoever wants to be first must be the slave of all. Then he says, think about it. Even the Son of Man, talking about himself, didn't come to be served, but to serve and to give his life as a ransom for many. The same principle runs through the epistles. Paul in 1 Corinthians 9 and in verse 19 says, though I am free, I belong to no man. I make myself a slave to everyone to win as many as possible. So, respect for all the masters. Why? Because Christians are supposed to be, within the framework of their lives, respectful. And the express circumstance here of enslavement does not mean they are to do anything less. Now, the other aspect to it is this. The eschatological aspect. The not yet aspect. This is brought to bear upon the circumstances that these individuals face. Peter puts it like this in 2 Peter 3. He says, asking the question, since this whole world is passing away, what kinds of people ought we to be? Since the whole world is passing away, how then should we live? Now you see, here is another indication of what happens to a Christian when they get turned the right way up. Because contemporary worldviews do not believe that the world is passing away. The world is all we've got. They are the ones driving around the stickers that say that the earth does not belong to us, we belong to the earth. You cannot distinguish between the Creator and His creation, that's pantheism. And since we are part of the creation, then you cannot distinguish us from the Creator Himself. Therefore, we are actually part of the Creator. And therefore, I know that God said, I am that I am, and that He is. But since I am part of what He is, therefore I am that I am. So we have man as God. In charge of their own destiny. No, says the Bible, this world as we know it is passing away. Now, when you think about where you are today in relationship to the fact that it's passing away, it ought to change certain things. Do we really think that what we can grab and get and handle and hold is real? Is it right that he who dies with the most toys wins? Oh, contemporary culture says, absolutely, this is all we've got. There's no tomorrow. Death ends it all. Therefore, get it now. The Bible says, no, this world is passing away. And since the world is passing away, what kind of people ought you to be? Really good people. Really attractive people. Really honest people. And if you find yourself in circumstances that are less than best, then you are to display in that circumstance the fact that you view the world totally differently. We're not going to stay here. We're going home. And the way that I can endure my circumstance now as a slave is in light of the fact that one day I'm going to be a king. That although I may live as a slave, I'm actually a prince in God's house. That although I may be living in this worst little situation, in fact, in Christ I've been raised to the heavenly places. And this world is not my home. I'm just a passing through. See, we don't sing this stuff very much. We don't sing stuff about heaven. There are hardly any songs about heaven at the moment. Why? Who needs heaven? Who wants heaven? Goodness gracious, this is fantastic. Don't move me from here, I'm having a great time. Then a telephone call from the doctor says the blood count wasn't what it should be. Hey, talk to me about heaven. Then the pink slip. Hey, we're going to heaven. Then the roof leaking. Don't worry, we're going to heaven. But as long as it's all plain sailing, this world is my home.

0: and I'm not passing through. I'm going to stay here for as long as I can. I'm going to get as much as I can, and I'm going to place all my confidence in that. The lady who wrote a book called 9 Ways to Financial Success said this: when I finally managed to make more money than I could ever imagine, to wear a Rolex watch with my designer clothes, and vacation on my own private island, I found myself as miserable and empty as I could imagine. And I was forced to conclude that if money does not hold the key to happiness, then I have no idea where the key is to be found. See, she doesn't know what the Christian knows. And that's why, out of the experiences of slavery, even through the years, and I want to be careful in the saying of this, lest I misstate myself, but that is why out of the experience of slavery have come some of the most wonderful statements concerning an understanding of God and His providence, concerning the fact that even though my master may be an ogre, and even though I may be in the experience of deep injustice, and even though all of this needs to be put to rights, and I hope sooner rather than later, I'm going to take my children and I'm going to gather them around me, and I'm going to say as the grandmother in the hovel, hey, listen kids, all God's children got shoes. And when we get to heaven, we're going to put on our shoes, I'm going to roll them all over God's heaven. Don't you ever forget that. Now, I don't suggest for one moment that the expectation of heaven was to diminish the rightful concerns for the liberation necessary from brutal racism. All I'm saying is that those who experienced that and left a testimony behind were those who, in understanding the pain, the emptiness, the hatefulness, the wrongfulness of it all, left a legacy for the listening world which said, listen, we understand that this world is not our home and we're just passing through. And that's why, you see, slave masters were eventually brought down. That's why Newton eventually says amazing grace. Why? Because he has encountered, not simply at the level of his peers, but he has encountered at the level of those whom he has brutalized, the most amazing statements concerning God and His glory. Now, what were they doing? They were making the gospel of God our Savior attractive. Ugly is easy. Ugly is easy. I have ugliness down. I am ugly. I can be very ugly. My natural bent is ugliness. Attractiveness. That's going to take God. That's going to take the power of the Spirit. That's going to take a right kind of revolution. You're pain in the neck to your boss? Cut it out. Cut it out. Why? So that you might get a rise? I don't care whether you get a rise. For the sake of the glory of Christ. That's the point he makes. Respect for all masters. Secondly, and I'll just mention this, no less respect for Christian masters. Those who have believing masters are not to show less respect for them because they are brothers. Now let me just give this to you in a way that you'll get immediately. You get pulled over by a policeman for doing 49 and a 35. And when he comes up to the car and you roll the window down, you recognize him as a Christian. And so you say to yourself, super, I'm in the clear. Beautiful, beautiful. And instead of saying, hello, Sergeant Wilkins, you say, hey, brother, nice morning, isn't it? And the policeman says, give me your license and writes you up and sends you on your way. Why? Because our relationships within the body of Christ do not overturn civil jurisdiction. That would be corruption. And Christians are not supposed to be corrupt. They are supposed to uphold the rule of law. Therefore, if we deserve it, we should get it. And in the same way, he says, the slave might be tempted to expect special treatment from his master because he's a Christian. They go to the same church services together. They actually were sharing a hymn book the other night. And so he thinks, you know, maybe I won't have to strive as hard now. No, because the guy's a brother, because the woman is a sister, does not preclude the slave from submitting to discipline and earning his keep like his non-Christian counterparts. In fact, and this is the third thing with which I conclude, believing slaves should be the best. Believing slaves should be the best. Instead of despising or looking down on their masters, if they're non-Christian, they should serve them even better. If they're Christian, then they should make an all-out attempt to show that they're not going to allow their relationship to make them disrespectful or slack or careless. Because when a Christian employee is disrespectful, slack or careless, he or she supplies the unbelieving world with ammunition to criticize the church. When the Christian worker has the worst kind of attitude, coupled with the least amount of service, then they do a disservice to the name and the glory of God. The people say, you know, I saw your sticker, but you can stick your sticker. Because I am tired of picking up after you in this office. All of your files that you leave lying around, says the pagan, Mr. Christian, because you're going to your Bible study, you're going to get spiritual now and leave the secular world behind. Because of all of that stuff, I'm running around picking up your stuff. Or, you know what? I'm tired of covering for you for the first 25 minutes every morning here when Mr. X wants to know where you are. What are you doing? Says the pagan. Sticking more stickers on your car? I suggest you cut with the stickers and you start with promptness. You see, think about this. Time Magazine, Newsweek, and everything is waiting for us all to go out there and be the Christian right, you see. They all got us all earmarked for that. You know, we are lobbying for this, we are lobbying for that, and everything else. What they don't expect us to be is radical in our own immediate environment. Just transformed in the way we live our lives. You want to live for Jesus Christ this week? Let me tell you what to do. Let me give you words. Timeliness, cleanliness, kindliness, honesty, and zeal. You get it? Timeliness, cleanliness, kindliness, honesty, and zeal. See, walk the walk. The people are fed up with all this talk. Fed up with all this banner-waving claptrap. I'm fed up with it. But I tell you what, they will respond to you. When you're timely, kindly, clean, honest, and zealous. Oh, I envy you. You say, well, I envy you. You don't do anything. You just go up in a room somewhere. Well, okay, fine. But I do envy you. I have worked before this. I've had some high-level jobs, you know. I was a butcher. At least a butcher's assistant. I couldn't say that I graduated, but some days I would like to go back there to that little blue van and the trips to the abattoir where I brought back the sheep's heads in the metal trays, and then I skinned them while they were still warm and took the eyes home to my mother as a gift. Anybody can buy flowers, not everyone can come home with a couple of sheep's eyes, you know. But my boss was a big, burly Yorkshireman called Mr. Peg with a P. Used to say, hey, up, lad, get yourself up the road there and get it done. And get back down here and get it cleaned up. And I would scrub that thing, that butcher's block thing, with all the creases of all those chopping things that went in, with all that blood, with that big brush, with those bristles that bust your fingers for you. They were so sharp. And I liked getting that really clean. And I liked it when I delivered to the lady whose husband had had a stroke. And I liked the chance to have the little joke with the husband before I left. And I don't ever remember giving out tracts. And the only sign on the van said Peg's Butchers. But I discovered something that is foundational to the Bible. If you just walk the walk, you'll get a chance to talk the talk. But if you talk, but you don't walk, you will speak, and so will I, but no one will hear.
1: 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The Apostle Paul was somebody who clearly talked the talk and walked the walk. Have you ever wondered what his ministry journeys were like? 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
13: We're considering and answering the question, whom are we to follow in the Word of God? And we have established the fact that the Apostle Paul has said, be ye followers of me. And we are to follow him. We left off in our last study in 1 Timothy chapter 1, where we established the fact that the Apostle Paul is the first member of the body of Christ. Look at verse 13 of 1 Timothy chapter 1. Paul says, I was before a blasphemer, a persecutor, injurious, but I obtained mercy because I did it ignorantly in unbelief. It's what Stephen said while he, as Saul of Tarsus, was conceding to and leading the persecution and killing of Stephen. And Stephen prayed for the Father to forgive him because he didn't know what he was doing. Verse 14, and the grace of our Lord Jesus Christ was exceedingly abundant with faith and love which is in Christ Jesus. Listen, this is a faithful saying and worthy for everyone to accept, of all acceptation, that Christ Jesus came into the world to save sinners, of whom I am chief. I am the prototype of sinners. Now, if you're going to pick somebody to be in your cabinet, somebody that you can trust with a message and a ministry, you are certainly, and I would pick somebody who's faithful to me, somebody who's loyal to you, somebody who will do everything that you will tell them to do. And yet, whom did Christ choose? He chose the chief of sinners. He chose a blasphemer, an injurious person, a persecutor, somebody who was creating havoc for all those people that associated themselves with the Lord Jesus Christ. And that's one of the ways that the Apostle Paul is our pattern, because God chooses his enemies today. We'll see that. I am the chief of sinners, the prototype of sinners. Verse 16, howbeit, for this cause I obtained mercy. Here's a key phrase, that in me first, and you'll see from this verse that he calling himself the first means that he's the first member of the body of Christ. That in me first, Jesus Christ might show forth all long suffering, which he's doing in this age of grace, for a pattern to them which should hereafter believe. For those who will believe from this point forward, from the point at which Saul of Tarsus was converted to Christ, was saved, he says, I am the pattern. I'm the first, and I'm the pattern that will then describe all who believe from this point on, for a pattern to them which should hereafter believe on him to life everlasting. So how is the Apostle Paul our pattern? It is God saving his enemies for participation in individual salvation, in that Christ died for his enemies. Look at Romans chapter 3. Romans chapter 3, beginning with verse 10. Here's a description of the lost, of God's enemies. He says in verse 10, and by the way, he's quoting the Old Testament, so the Jews should have known these scriptures. Paul says, as it is written, there is none righteous, no, not one. There's not even one righteous person. Read on. There is none that understands. There is none that seeks after God. There are no God seekers. They're only enemies of God. The unsaved are without spiritual understanding, without any righteousness. There's none that understands. There's none that seeks after God. They have all gone out of the way. They together become worthless, unprofitable. There's none that does good. No, not even one. That is a description of the unsaved. That is a description of God's enemies. No one is getting closer to God. No one in their unregenerate heart is seeking after God. No one has any kind of understanding, because verse 23 summarizes it and says, for all sinned in Adam. We will find out a further description, explanation of that in Romans chapter 5, that all sinned in Adam, and we continue to give evidence of that by continuing to come short of the glory of God. And that is man's plight. Go to Romans chapter 5, beginning with verse 6. For when we were yet without strength, so that's first description here of the unsaved, without strength. The second description is in verse 6 also. In due time, Christ died for the ungodly. So without strength doesn't imply weakness, because weakness implies a little bit of strength. Without strength, absolutely none at all. No ability to please God, no ability to live for God, no ability to do anything righteous. When we're yet without strength, Christ died for the ungodly. Verse 7, for scarcely for a righteous man will one die, yet peradventure for a good man some would even dare to die. But God commends his love toward us, in that while we were yet sinners, Christ died for us. So here we had three descriptions. Ungodly sinners without any strength or ability to do anything that is pleasing to God. But there's more. Verse 9, much more than being now justified by his blood, we shall be saved from wrath through him. For if when we were enemies, there it is stated clearly, directly. We're not trying to sugarcoat it. God tells us what it is and what is true of us. So we're ungodly sinners without any strength or ability to do anything that reconciles us to God, and we were enemies. And the Apostle Paul is our pattern, in that God took his worst enemy and saved him. That's what the grace of God has done. Paul is a displayer, a manifester of the grace of God, taking God's archenemy, his worst enemy, and pouring upon him an undeserved salvation, being merciful to him, and saving the Apostle Paul, and making him his servant, his messenger, the one who dispensed the gospel of the grace of God to the rest of us. That was not always true. In John chapter 15, the Apostle Paul describes his love by the fact that, well, look at chapter 15 of the book of John. Chapter 15, verses 13 and 14. Greater love has no man than this, that a man lay down his life for his friends. That was the love that was displayed and manifested by the Lord Jesus Christ while he was here on earth. And he tells his disciples, his friends, he says, there's no greater love than this, that a man, he was going to die for his friends. You are my friends, you all, are my friends if you do whatever I command you. Henceforth, I call you not servants, for the servant doesn't know what his Lord is doing, but I've called you friends. For all things that I've heard of my Father, I have made known unto you, my friends. And so he calls them his friends. And he says, there's no greater love than that a man die for his friends. Oh, however, now that we have the revelation of the Apostle Paul, we have a new revelation about God's love, which is goes far beyond the love that the Lord Jesus Christ said he was manifesting to his disciples when he died for his friends. We saw in Romans chapter 5, and by the way, each time that there's a description of sinners, of us, it immediately is followed by what Christ did for these people. Verse 6, when we were yet without strength, Christ died for the ungodly. In verse 8, God commends his love toward us, not because we are his friends, but this love far supersedes, infinitely supersedes the love that Christ demonstrated when he died for his friends. God commends, demonstrates his love toward us in that while we were yet sinners, Christ died for us. Verse 10, for if when we were enemies, we were reconciled to God. How? Once again, by the death of his Son. That's a key way of how the Apostle Paul is our pattern. If God saved his arch enemy, Saul of Tarsus, a persecutor, a blasphemer who did not deserve forgiveness, if God saved him, then he can save any and all of his enemies, you and I included. Paul is our pattern in that none of us is seeking God. We read in Romans chapter 3, verse 10, there's none that seeks after God, a quote from Psalm 14. Then we have the conversion of the Apostle Paul. If you study that in Acts chapter 9, we see the pattern of how God saves people today. And so it keeps reinforcing what the Apostle Paul said in 1 Timothy chapter 1, where he said that he saved him as a pattern for all those who would believe on the Lord Jesus Christ for eternal life after him, post the conversion of Saul of Tarsus. Look at chapter 9 of the book of Acts. And Saul, later to become the Apostle Paul, yet breathing out threatenings and slaughter against the disciples of the Lord, he went to the high priest and desired of him letters to Damascus, to the synagogues, that he found any of this way. The way is the way described by those who followed the Lord Jesus Christ. Whether they were men or women, he might bring them bound unto Jerusalem. That's the enemy. The most unlikely person to select to be your follower and your messenger. The one who will be loyal to you and do what you want them to do. And yet that's where we see the mercy of God and the grace of God. And by direct implication, we see it toward us because we are God's enemies. And God is able to save any and all of his enemies. Verse 3 of Acts chapter 9. And as he journeyed, he came near Damascus. Suddenly there shined round about him a light from heaven. Here's the pattern. The pattern is that here he is, Saul of Tarsus, with letters to go and bind men and women that followed the way. He was not seeking after God. He claimed to be a God follower, but he wasn't, because he refused to follow God the Son, because he didn't know God, because he didn't know the Son, and he didn't know the Son because he really did not know God. And here we have him as the enemy. He's not seeking after God. He is running away. He is persecuting the Lord Jesus Christ, as we'll see in the words that Christ speaks to him. And he sees a light from heaven. He fell to the earth, heard a voice saying unto him, Saul, Saul, why are you persecuting me? That's who Saul of Tarsus was really persecuting, the Lord Jesus Christ. Because by persecuting his followers, by persecuting those who belonged to him, he was really persecuting the Lord Jesus Christ. Why do you persecute me? And he said, who are you, Lord? The Lord said to him, I am Jesus whom you persecute. It is hard for you to kick against the pricks. And he trembled and astonished, said, Lord, here's a complete change. What will you have me to do? And the Lord said unto him, arise, go into the city. It'll be told to you what you must do. And the men that journeyed with him stood speechless, hearing a voice, but they didn't see anybody who was speaking. Saul arose from the earth, and when his eyes were open, he saw no man, but they led him by the hand and brought him to Damascus. And he was 3 days without sight, neither did he eat or drink. And there was a certain disciple of Damascus named Ananias. To him said the Lord in a vision, Ananias, and he said, behold, I'm here, Lord. He was a follower and a believer in God. And the Lord speaks to him in a vision. And the Lord said unto him, arise, go into the street which is called Straight, and inquire in the house of Judas for one called Saul. And that put shivers down Ananias' back. He was shocked. For behold, he prays. And he's seen in a vision a man named Ananias coming in and putting his hand on him that he might receive his sight. Ananias can't believe that he's being given this assignment to go to God's most public, cruel, vicious enemy. Ananias answered, Lord, I've heard a lot from a lot of people about this man, how much evil he has done to your saints at Jerusalem. And here he has authority from the chief priest to bind all that call on your name. And Ananias thinks to himself, I call upon your name. In fact, you call on me. And you're asking me to go to this man? But the Lord said unto him, go your way, for he's a chosen vessel unto me. Think of it. God chooses his worst enemy for a mission, and gives him a commission, and he gives him an assignment to be God's ambassador and messenger and apostle here on earth. The Lord said unto him, go your way. He's a chosen vessel unto me to bear my name before the Gentiles and kings and the children of Israel. For I will show him how great things he must suffer for my name's sake. He is our pattern. He is running away from God. He is God's enemy. And God intercepts his life through a message. In this case, it was a vision. With us, it is the message of the gospel of the grace of God. God intercepts us through his ambassadors here on earth, proclaiming the message of the grace of God, the message of salvation. And you and I have that great privilege and responsibility to follow Paul as our pattern. First of all, in that we are saved in spite of the fact that we are ungodly sinners, his enemies without any strength or ability to do anything for ourselves. God saves us. Not only that, but God gives us the privilege of serving him, of being his messengers today. Because Paul says to Timothy, he says, Timothy, the things you've heard of me, What are things that Timothy heard from Paul? Paul communicated to Timothy the things that the Lord Jesus Christ communicated to Paul. Paul says, the things you've heard of me, commit to faithful men who shall be able to teach others also. And that's how God preserves his message and communicates his message and reaches a lost world for the Lord Jesus Christ. And while we will never suffer as much as the Lord Jesus Christ suffered when he died for us, and while we will never suffer the way the Apostle Paul suffered, the Lord Jesus Christ told Paul, I will show him how much he must suffer for my name's sake. And Paul considered it a joy. I considered it a joy to suffer. He longed for the power of the resurrection and the fellowship of his suffering. And we are made partakers of that. And we will suffer persecution as we live for God, as we proclaim this message of salvation to a lost world, and while we proclaim the things that we've learned from Paul and commit them to others so that they will be able to teach others also. We are in that line to commit the truths that we've heard from the Apostle Paul to others so that we can prepare lost people so that they can go to heaven by believing in the message of salvation and by preparing and equipping the saved to live for God, to live for Christ, to prepare them for persecution, to prepare them with the message that builds and prepares the saints, believers, members of the body of Christ for a glorious eternity and entrance into heaven. Receiving a crown of righteousness, loving his appearing when he comes for us. When we hear the shout, the voice of the archangel and the trumpet of God, we will rejoice and God will demonstrate grace to us at that point. And everything that we've built in this body and in this life that is not consistent with Paul's teaching, it will all get burnt up. That's gracious of God to do that. And whatever is good and consistent with what we learned from our apostle, the Apostle Paul, that will remain. It'll be gold, silver, and precious stones. Look at Colossians chapter 1 and verse 21. What is Paul's description of us there? Colossians 1 and verse 21. And you that were at one time alienated and enemies in your mind by wicked works, yet now has he reconciled in the body of his flesh through death. Why? He has a purpose for that. To present you holy. Think of it. Taking the most evil, wicked, rebellious human beings and presenting us, think of it, presenting us holy without any blame and unreprovable in his sight. That's what God is going to do because we are in Christ. That's what will be our eternal state and our eternal condition. We are that now in our position. We are to live in our practice consistent with our position. And then the culmination of all of that will be when we're presented before him, holy, unblameable, irreprovable. Nobody, not even God, is going to point the finger of blame against us. Because his grace has been so magnificent that it took us, his enemies, forgave our sins, has cleansed us from all unrighteousness, and made us qualified through the gift and the clothing of his righteousness, qualified to enter the very presence of God, enjoy him forever, serve him faithfully without any interruption without any distraction. Our sin natures will be left behind, and we will enter His glorious presence to honor Him and glorify Him for all eternity. Paul is our pattern. We are to follow him. And what a joy to follow all that God did for him and all that God did through him and enter into that purpose. If you're looking for purpose in life, there's nothing greater than this. The purpose of serving him here on earth.
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18: With SRN News, I'm Mary Rose. Hurricane Isaias has begun impacting the Gulf Coast and will soon make landfall. The National Hurricane Center reports that it has dropped down to a Category 2 storm, but remains powerful as it heads closer to the Florida-Alabama border area. The system is packing winds of 110 miles an hour and is heading north at 18 miles per hour. President Trump is touting a diesel deal with Russia. In a Truth Social post, the president said Russia will immediately supply over 300,000 tons of diesel fuel to the American and global marketplace after he concluded what he calls a highly successful discussion with Russian President Putin. President Trump said this is a great announcement for diesel prices for Americans. This is SRN News.
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0: This is What's Right, What's Left with Pastor Ernie Sanders.
5: Good evening and welcome to another edition of the legendary voice of the Christian resistance right here on this October 9th, this Friday, October 9th, Fearless Friday. And tonight on the board, we're always alert, always ready to ward off any attacks by the enemy, the Mighty Andrew.
6: That's right, the legendary voice of the Mighty Andrew is here.
5: Yep, I know, you're watching, and in between you and me, all 84 pounds, that's right, all 84 pounds, she is willing to throw right in front of me to save the host of this program, should the enemy show up again tonight.
7: But, yes.
5: They'll really be surprised, right?
7: Mm-hmm.
5: I mean,
7: yep.
5: I know I'd be surprised.
7: I'm not afraid. Well, good evening, everyone.
5: There you go, folks. Pure courage there. Now, he tells the Democrats and he tells the Muslims they had better start learning how to repent and keep from burning. None other than Big John McTernan.
8: Oh, we have a poet amongst us here.
5: I thought that would impress you.
8: God bless you. I think that's the first time I've heard, connecting me with poetry.
5: Well, you've heard the song Poetry in Motion, right?
8: Uh-huh.
5: That's not you, buddy, believe me. That ain't you.
8: All right.
5: All right. Okay. There you go. This is serious. We got a program to do here. We got to get to it here. And so, do you know what I'm going to be preaching on? Lord's willing, unless the Lord changes it up on me. What I'm going to be preaching on is the Book of the Law. There's only one ultimate Book of the Law, one absolute authority, and that is God's Word. The King James Bible is not just a book of the law, it is the book of the law. The book of the law. And I'm going to be showing you. Do you know who says it is the book of the law?
8: John? The Lord does in Luke, Pastor.
5: Absolutely. It's all through Scripture, actually.
8: The book of the law of Moses.
5: Yep. Well, it's from Genesis to Revelation it refers to. In fact, we're going to be preaching on looking at some of the things in there. You know, you have in the book of the law is filled with the different sections of the law. For example, the law of central sanctuary. You find that over there in Deuteronomy chapter 12. You have the law of idolatry. You find that in the same chapter. The law, even the law of diet. You have the law of the tithes. You have the law of debts. The law of feasts. The law of slaves. Tonight, though, we're going to be dealing with the law of the judges and the law of the king. Are you ready for that?
8: Yeah, I'm interested, Pastor Ernie. This is maybe new territory for me.
5: Yeah. Well, let's start in Deuteronomy chapter 16. And we start in verse 18. Why don't you read verses 18 through 22? That's Deuteronomy chapter 16, verses 18 through 22.

0: 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We're often quick to say, if there's anything I can do, just let me know. But what if we stopped waiting to be asked and simply showed up? On the If There Is Anything I Can Do podcast, Pam McConnell shares real stories, biblical wisdom, and practical ways to walk alongside people through grief, loss, and life's hardest moments. 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
1: Unto the altar of the Lord thy God, which thou shalt make thee, neither shalt thou set up any image which the Lord thy God hateth.
2: Okay, so here now, when he's talking about the judges, he is commanding that in the gates of the city, that's where they did all the business of the city. That's where the court would be held, in the gates of the city, that they should erect the... Well, let me see. He giveth thee throughout the tribes, and they shall judge the people. Now, so they are to elect officers, whether these are judges, these are, people in the courts, magistrates, so on and so forth, and to judge the people. Now, and of course, what do they use? What standards are they going to use to judge the people by?
1: Well, the Word of God.
2: Absolutely. It's already been written out for them, huh? And so,
1: yes.
2: And they should judge, and they should have just judgment. Well, I'm going to tell you, don't you wish, I mean, we could really have that here today in this country. I mean, people always will say how, well, now our system's not perfect, but it's better than most. Well, boy, it's far from perfect. You know, being in the prison ministry all those years, how many times I went to court, you know. When I was young, when I first got started in the prison ministry years ago, I thought that the good guys were, they were in the courts, the good guys ran the prisons, and the bad guys were in there, you know. But did I get an education, especially where it comes to the Department of Corrections. You find out you had two groups of criminals, one in charge of the other. In many cases, not everybody. There's some good people. Praise good Lord for that few that really are good people that work in the Department of Corrections, but they're a minority. It's like everything else. It's kind of like those in the pulpits in our land today. The good people, the saved people, are a real minority, aren't they?
1: Yes, Pastor Ernie, and that's what happens is more and more of the population falls away from the Lord. More and more evil takes over.
2: Absolutely.
1: So I think our system is structured well. It's not the system, Pastor, and it's the people that are in it now.
2: And yeah.
1: It was John Adams, I believe, who said, maybe it was Franklin, it was one of the founding fathers, said America was only designed for a Christian nation.
2: Our Constitution was designed, in a Bill of Rights for a Christian people. You're right.
1: Yeah.
2: And
1: it
2: wouldn't work for anybody else.
1: Right, because we, a real Christian nation, has got self-control. And the more people that, I'll say they don't have to be Christian, but believe in Christian morals, and that our system works. But when you get away from that, it's not designed for evil to take over. And that's what throws the whole thing out of kilter, Pastor Ernie.
2: Well, that was...
1: You need tyrants, yeah, then. Yeah. When you have evil like that, you need tyrants to control it.
2: So when we read verse 19, thou shalt not wrest judgments, thou shalt not respect persons, neither take a gift, for a gift doth blind the eyes of the wise and pervert the words of the righteous. Now, here, this is what we're showing about today when it talks about having respect of persons. He tells you in Proverbs 24 about those that call the wicked righteous or give them, and Romans 13, to give honor to the dishonorable, okay?

0: So the people say, well, then, you know, and this is what you and I and so many of us are here today. Why is Anthony Fauci not in prison? He killed all those people. Why? Yes. Why is Hillary Clinton not in prison? I mean, the murder, the list of murders behind that woman is unbelievable. Why is Joe Biden, that wicked, wicked man, why is he not in prison?
1: I can understand that personality with him.
0: Yeah, well, he probably wouldn't know where he's at anyhow, huh?
1: Yeah. Yeah, but Hillary Clinton is the one that set up, you know, Russia with that fraudulent document, and they found the money came from her and the whole bit, and it was fraudulent, and she's free. There's something, and then we go back, we periodically this comes up in us, Pastor, because we get frustrated like everybody else. But that guy, the head of the FBI, Ray?
0: Yeah, Christopher Ray. Why is he not in prison?
1: Yeah, for January 6th. He should be in prison for what the FBI did on January 6th and all the lies before Congress.
0: So should Liz Cheney. Liz Cheney should be in there in prison for that, too. All of what she was up to, she should be in prison, along with Nancy Pelosi. She was behind so much criminal activity. Unbelievable. I mean,
1: Pastor Ernie, I got a blank about her. Is she still in Congress?
0: Yeah, she's still there.
1: That's what I thought. But you hear zero from her. Zero.
0: Well, she's out of power. She doesn't have much of a voice, and I think this is her last. I'm pretty sure that she's and not going to run again after this last time. I'm not sure, though, for a fact, though. But I know that she's, you know, since she's, you know, when Trump was elected the second time, that just destroyed her. And so, anyhow, so these people and that congressman, what's his name from, what is it, South Carolina, the black guy that was on that council, he was as corrupt goes. I'm having one of my senior moments right now. Was it Thompson? Benny Thompson?
1: I'm not even familiar with him.
0: Okay. Anyhow, he was one of the ones that was really behind the J6, putting innocent people, all those innocent people in prison. Okay. And so why aren't they in prison? Why isn't that Officer Byrd the one?
1: Oh, Pastor Ernie, he's a murderer. He literally is a murderer. They protected him because he's a police officer.
0: He murdered Ashley Bolden live on national camera. And Roseanne Boylan is another one that was murdered. And why aren't those people in prison? So that's what he's been talking about here in verse 19. That which is altogether just shall thou follow, that thou mayest live and inherit the land which the Lord thy God giveth thee. So he was talking about, you know, if you're going to, if you want to live, you better obey God. Okay, he's the laws here. And then he goes on to say, thou shalt not plant thee a grove of any trees near unto the altar of thy Lord thy God, that which thou should make thee. Now, there was no law against planting fruit trees. There was no law against planting trees for lumber. Okay. But these trees, they wanted to plant for shade. And why do you think they needed to shade? I know you know why they needed to shade.
1: Well, it was probably sacrificing the children.
0: That's exactly right. And, of course, here, this is why when we talk about corrupt government here, well, you and I have been praying those imprecatory prayers, and let me tell you, it's really got the Democrats upset. And we've been getting feedback. They don't want, you got to stop that guy from praying those imprecatory prayers. You see, John, they believe more that God may answer those prayers than a lot of the Christians. Now, just imagine, if all of those Christians that listen to us, if all of them had enough faith to believe in the Word of God and pray along with us. You know, the prayers of a righteous man availeth much, right? And to pray along with us. Do you think God, would answer those prayers like he did David when David's imprecatory prayers?
1: I'm sure he would, Pastor. You know, he responds to faith.
0: Absolutely. He goes on. Yeah, and they're worried. They're worried. Look, if these Christians, and they start praying that their God, enough of them are praying, then that very death that we want for the children, where we sacrifice children. We see in the Old Testament how, how God dealt with people to sacrifice their children. But we're above that. We're beyond that. We're not going to get punished. We're state representatives. We can kill our children. We've got a position. Let's take advantage. But they're going to stand before God. Ultimately, they're going to all stand before God, aren't they?
1: Everybody stands before God, Pastor Ernie. And I think, I think, Pastor Ernie, the people that God puts in power, right, we'll say these Supreme Court justices. Remember Blackmun, Pastor Ernie?
0: Harry Blackmun, yeah, he was as wicked as wicked gets.
1: Right. Now, he wrote the decision on Roe versus Wade back in 1973. How many babies were legally killed? Well, you know what I mean, legally, not man's legally.
0: Not lawfully. Legally. There's a big difference between what's legal and what's lawful.
1: Well, so you're saying they're lawful by the Supreme Court?
0: No, it was not lawful. Those childs were murdered. They were not lawfully killed.
1: Man's making it law. I'm not talking about God's word. I'm talking about the Supreme Court of sin.
0: Yeah, I know.
1: Legalized it, but he's responsible because he wrote that decision. Now, the other judges also. But he's responsible for every one of those babies that was, quote, legally killed, Pastor Ernie. One of them.
0: Absolutely.
1: So how many is that? I mean, that gets in the realm of
0: It's around, I believe it's around about 150 million or more in this country. It's twice of what they claim it was. You know, they're claiming it was about 70 million or 75 million, but I believe it's double. We know that it's twice. I talked to a number of the abortionists, John, that come out of that, who repented and came, and every single one of them told me it's common practice. They only report one out of every two babies they kill, and the IRS knows it.
1: Pastor Ernie, what was that woman's name? Carol Everett? Was that her name?
0: Yeah, Carol. She ran five abortion mills in Texas.
1: Yeah. And she finally came to the Lord and came out of that.
0: Yeah, I know. I preached to her. In fact, when I spoke at the National Convention there, the Pro-Life Convention in D.C., and she was there. She was one of the speakers. And we had a...
1: This comes to mind now. I don't know how many years back, but I'm going to say like 30 years back, 40 years back. There seemed to be a number of abortionists that repented and came to Christ and came out of it. And like Carol Everett that owned the abortion mills. And they were very vocal and standing. They repented and standing for the life of the babies. But that seemed to disappear.
0: The first one that I can remember, and Dr. Jack Wilkie and myself had lunch with Bernard Nathanson. He ran the largest abortion mill in the world. It was open 365 days a year. It was open on Christmas, open on New Year's, open 365 in New York. And do you know what it was that changed his mind when he had to watch the film, The Silent Scream, where they filmed, the baby in the womb?
1: Yes.
0: And he heard a scream coming out of that baby, and And that's what changed him. And he told me, yeah, that that just tore him apart. He said that when he saw that, he turned and became a pro-life advocate after running the world's largest abortion mill. You know what he told me, John?
1: Those abortionists getting saved, coming to Christ, it seemed that that ended back then, and we don't have any now that have come to the Lord and are vocal about being former abortion and the sin and all.
0: Well, it's because we're closer and closer to the rapture and the start of the tribulation period. You're seeing the wickedness, the evilness. Remember, back in those days, there were some people within the Democratic Communist Party that were saved. Today, there's none. They're all...
1: Yeah, that's true.
0: They're all...
1: There were numbers of Democrats that were pro-life also.
0: Yeah. Now there's none. You won't find a pro-life Democrat anywhere.
1: No, they ran them out, Mr. Ernie. If you were a pro-life Democrat, they would run a candidate against you, you know, another Democrat against you to defeat you and get you out. They didn't want anything to do with pro-life in the Democrat Party. Nothing.
0: Well, not just that, not just pro-life, but any. If you are decent in anything, if you're against sodomy, if you're against pedophilia, if you have any honor, if you have any integrity, any honesty, righteousness at all, you are not welcome in the Democratic Communist Party. You have to embrace every kind of whoredom that you can imagine. You've got to be anti-God. You've got to be anti-male. The males have to be feminized or sodomized, okay? You have, for example, just here a few weeks back when they had that convention there in Chicago, the males that came there, they had a bus on the bus, and the bus was there to make them sterile to where they could not reproduce. Vasectomies. That was there. They brought in a bus, and they were showing you that they're true Democrats. They probably were forced to do it by the feminist to go out and get a vasectomy. I mean, that's how... This is what they have become. They have deteriorated to that point where there's nothing... Well, you know, Romans chapter 1 really describes them perfectly, doesn't it?
1: Yeah, and that chapter is like outlawed in Canada. Well, I don't know about the whole chapter, but those scriptures there about the reprobate mind and homosexuals and all, that will put you in jail for preaching that.
0: I know, but this program goes way up into Canada, and so let's preach it. We'll be back right after this. Don't go away.
2: What you are about to hear from me is not parody, it is not satire, as this is not something to joke about. A city council in Iowa actually just opened up their meeting with a prayer to Satan.
3: It's 5:30, calling this meeting to order. We will start with the invocation, then the pledge. So those that would like to participate in the invocation, please stand.
4: Thank you, Mayor, Council. Let us pray. Dear Dark Father, let us stand now unbowed and unfettered by arcane doctrines born of fearful minds in darkened times. Let us embrace the Luciferian impulse to eat of the tree of knowledge and dissipate our blissful and comforting delusions of old. Let us demand that individuals be judged for their concrete actions, not their fealty to arbitrary social norms and illusory categorizations. Let us reason our solutions with agnosticism in all things, holding fast only to that which is demonstrably true. Let us stand firm against any and all arbitrary authority that threatens the personal sovereignty of one or all. That which will not bend must break, and that which can be destroyed by truth should never be spared its demise. It is done. Hail Satan.
5: I pledge allegiance to the flag of the United States of America and to the republic for which it stands, one nation, under God, indivisible, with liberty and justice for all.
2: One of the deepest foundational aspects of Western civilization is the recognition that there is a loving God. Without having that basis, everything else crumbles. Morality becomes relative. What's right and wrong to John Doe is one thing, but what's right and wrong to Jane Doe is another, and it doesn't matter who's right. And what happens when you reject God and embrace evil, or atheism, or in his world, agnosticism, is simply going to boil down to violence, physical violence, bloodshed. That is the ultimate reality of an atheistic culture who rejects a loving God. Moreover, it is one of the most abhorrent things to do to the Creator to worship anything but Him. Jesus loves you, whether you're a Satanist, whether you're an atheist, whether you're a Hindu, a Buddhist, or Muslim, or a Jew. Jesus loves you, He died for you, and He would do it again and again for you to have an opportunity to spend heaven with Him in all of mankind for all of eternity.
0: Unfortunately, John, what the last part of what he just said, when he said that Jesus loves all of you, whether you know you be a murderer, whatever you are, and that's not what God's Word, the Bible, teaches. In fact, God's Word, the Bible, is pretty clear. God hates those that shed innocent blood. He hates those that commit iniquity. Many places throughout Scripture, whose feet are swift to run to mischief. And in other words, what's happening is people get the sense that they can live any way, they can be as evil as they want, and just do whatever they want. And then when the time comes, all they have to do is say, all right, God, I'm sorry now. Don't send me to hell. What do you think, John?
1: Yeah, that's, Pastor Ernie, what's missing in a vast amount of churches is that fear of God. And the fear of God causes us to part from evil. So it's in His holiness. It's missing, and it, like, God is sort of, he's not really concerned about sin. That's really what comes out. And the next thing you know, there's a lot of sin in the church, especially sexual type sin, and it just starts to degenerate, and it all comes around because of not understanding God's holiness and not walking in the fear of Him, Pastor Ernie.
0: Right, and see, and then one of the things, is the Word of God, is the most important, the most authoritative document in existence right here. And people need to take it with respect and with fear and trembling, with a reverence, because what happens is people with good intentions, like you see, and unfortunately you have people, a lot of them have podcasts, and they have good intentions, but they're not biblically grounded. And that's, those can be some of the most dangerous people, in a sense. One sense is because they believe, what they're telling others. They actually believe some of this stuff, and so like Jesus said in Matthew chapter 7, many are called, but a few are chosen. Many will come, a few will enter, because people are in self-deception. Now, he tells you in James 1:22, be you a doer of the word, not just a hearer, deceiving your own self. And then he tells you in Matthew chapter 24 that the deception is going to be so great. The deception will be so great that if it were possible, even the very elect would be deceived. And so what is he saying? He's saying that really, John, only those that are truly saved are not going to be deceived. And the ones that are truly saved are a vast minority. But how many people do you think are aware of that?
1: I don't know. Probably not many.
0: Well, you see, that's what all these years for half, we've been preaching this for over half a century, you know, and you know, you think about there Noah preaching repentance for 120 years, and he didn't really have any converts, did he, but his family, right?
1: No, Pastor Ernie, that's a real eye-opener. I mean, there were huge numbers of people on earth. And it said he was a preacher of righteousness, and that he also, well, I was going to think about Sodom and Gomorrah and Lot, but the Bible calls him righteous Lot, but only him and his wife and two daughters came out. The rest all perished, and then the wife disobeyed the Lord, and she perished, so was just ended up with Lot and his two daughters. But Sodom didn't leave them, Pastor Ernie. They were full of Sodom and committed real wicked sins with the father.
0: They were under the impression that they were probably the last survivors on Earth. And they had to, I guess, repopulate the planet. But, you know, when the Lord Jesus quoted that Moses there in Genesis, when he talked about how Lot's wife looked back, what do you think the message is that he was getting across to people?
1: Well, the Lord didn't want her, and none of them looking back. They wanted them to flee, look away from it, because looking back, I think, Pastor Ernie, maybe their heart was still there. You know what I mean?
0: Yeah. I think he was talking about you got to walk totally away from the world, huh?
1: Yeah. Why look back? It's going to be destroyed. Look forward and let God do what he's going to do.
0: Yep. Anyhow. Oh, you know what? We've been doing so much that we have a bunch of announcements to make. And well, you know what? Monday, this coming Monday, John, President Trump is scheduled to be here in not far from where I'm at right now, in Youngstown, Ohio, at the Covella Center. That's the Covella Center at 229 East. I believe it's Hutt Street. East Hutt Street. And he's supposed to be there. The big rally is supposed to start at 6 p.m. Now, I guess that the doors open at 2 p.m. for anyone who wants to start showing up. But what the Democrats, the communists, are doing here, they have tickets. You have to apply for the tickets, and you can get, like, up to four tickets to bring people with you. So the Democrats decided that they were going to apply, get as many people they can, get as many of the tickets as possible that they could get, and make it look like, and then not show up inside, but show up as protesters instead, to make it look like that many people were coming out to his rally. But those don't work, because there's always thousands and thousands that don't have tickets, that can't get in. They'll be glad to let them in, won't they? But
1: If I guess if there's empty seats there, you just open the floodgate there and say, come on in and occupy them.
0: And so, anyhow, because the Youngstown is pretty much a pretty blue area, but that's starting to change. I'm noticing that's changing a lot. So, anyhow, that's scheduled to happen this coming Monday. All right.
1: Well, Pastor Ernie, what's very interesting about what you're saying, I can't picture the Republicans doing that. But when it comes to corruption and violence and any type of sin you could think of, that's what the Democrats are. They are, Pastor Ernie, at every level.
0: I think I might have Pastor Hal calling in. Let me see here. Is that who I think it is? Because I think he wanted to talk about that and tell us about what's coming up there. But you're right, it's sin on every level.
1: Every level, Pastor Ernie. They are without shame. They are real criminals. Pastor Ernie, have you followed what went on in New York City where there was a recent shooting by the federal agents?
0: Yeah, you're talking about ICE agents there? The guy went after the ICE agents. And
1: but the guy had a real bad record. He was a real criminal. And 3 weeks before, they had a retainer on him for the New York State, or New York City, I guess it would be, to hold him because they were going to extradite him out of the country. And they let him go.
0: Oh, yeah, you've got the most corrupt prosecutors in New York City. I mean, you have some real corrupt. You got Bragg and Letita James.
1: And they only hire people like themselves.
0: Right. They'll always take the criminal side over. Yeah. Right. They're as corrupt as corrupt gets.
1: So then Mandami there was saying how evil ICE is. He was encouraging rioting, saying they're dividing the country. Yeah, they're dividing the city. He wants ICE agents out. And then the governor of New York sided with him. So here you have someone who just got out of jail that was supposed to be deported out of the country because he's a criminal. He's a criminal alien with all sorts of arrests. And Mandami and the governor are standing with him to stay in the country, and the ICE agents are bad. They won't be funded.
0: You know, with his record, they're probably planning on running him for Congress, because that's where the worst of
1: the—that's
0: where the worst of the criminals end up in the Democratic Party.
1: But here's the thing, Chester: only a criminal mind would do that. You know, a real mayor of New York City that was, I'm going to say, honest and law-abiding, they'd never in their life. Free and illegal alien. They would never, you know, they would give, if the illegal alien was found, they would turn him over like ICE to be deported.
0: This is lawlessness.
1: They are criminals. They are real. They have criminal minds, Pastor.
0: Absolutely.
1: They are real criminals because they're siding and protecting criminals. Law-abiding people would never do that.
0: Pastor Hal, do you want to give us an update on Monday?
6: Yeah, first of all, that's at the Cavelli Center at 229 East Front Street in Youngstown, F-R-O-N-T Street. And doors are going to open up at 2:30, and things are going to get underway at 4:30. So they'll probably, have some... singing and, other speakers and stuff before President Trump actually starts. So it's, the tickets are free, and the GOP has got wind of what the Democrats were planning on doing, so it's not going to work. And but then the second thing I wanted to say was that, you know, with these people, Democrats opening up in the name of Satan out there in Iowa and different places, they're finally showing their true colors, just what you've been saying for a long time. Nobody thought, that they thought maybe you might be exaggerating, but now it's right there. World News Daily and other press releases are showing where they're opening up in the name of Satan, showing that this whole battle between the Republicans and the Democrats is for the very soul of America itself, and it's a battle between Jesus Christ and the Antichrist. And the Democrats have shown their true colors when they want to open up in the name of Satan, and this should go like viral. This should really put the final nail in their coffin before the midterms take place.
0: Well, we've been telling you,
6: they're finished. Yeah,
0: the fastest growing religion is Satanism amongst the Democratic Party. They are that is their religion now. It's the official religion of the Democratic Party.
6: And now they're confirming it themselves. That's the real clincher, if anybody had any doubts. They're confirming it themselves with opening up their meetings in the name of Satan.
0: Absolutely. All right, very good. Do you think is President Trump going to introduce you? Monday?
6: No, I think he's got more important things to do than that.
0: All righty.
6: But I'm going to hang up and listen to the show.
0: All righty. Go ahead. Thanks. Okay. Thanks for calling. All right. Do you know that Abdul Sayyad, he wouldn't answer the questions when he was asked, which country is the enemy of America, Israel or Iran? Now, for 50 years, one country has been trying to kill Americans and have killed thousands of Americans and other people all over the world. So which one is it, John? Is it Israel or Iran?
1: Yeah, Pastor Ernie, we don't have, this hasn't been brought up. We don't have diplomatic relations since with Iran. We haven't had diplomatic relations since 1979 when they blew up the
0: Marine barracks.
1: And they attacked the embassy and arrested all our, and held hostage all our embassy employees there. And then what they did in various wars, they helped Iraq kill American citizens, and they raided our ships and all of this. So we're technically like at war with them for what they did to our embassy. Attacking our embassy is war, Pastor Ernie.
0: Oh, absolutely. Remember the 14 sailors that they took captive?
1: That's what I'm talking about. There was several things along the line that's happened like that.
0: But he refused to answer. He'd asked him three times, about that. Which country is the enemy of America? And he refused to answer. But he's very anti-Israel, which obviously that's not going to help. Well, and you know, you wonder, because here, how did Mandumi become the mayor of New York, the largest city in America, where you had the world's second largest Jewish population? Something was very wrong there, right?
1: Yeah, absolutely, Pastor Ernie. But New York is becoming, I mean, every type of immigrant.
0: Babylon.
1: There. Yeah, and all of the legal aliens, they love them. They want them in there. And so it's becoming, I look at it, it's like ungovernable. It's all these people are living on welfare. There's a huge percentage, not all, but there's a huge percentage that are on welfare. How can this continue, Pastor?
0: Well, you know, you mentioned a few minutes ago Hochul, Governor Hochul.
1: Oh, she's dangerous.
0: Yeah, well, Kathy Hochul, she promised that there was going to be a huge minimum wage increase. Remember, they wanted to increase the minimum wage in New York to $25 an hour.
1: Yes.
0: And now she's saying she can't do it. You know why? Because those very bad people, all those big corporations, that she says, if you don't like our hard taxes, why don't you leave and go to Florida? Well, they did. And now she's saying, because they did that, those big companies, corporations, were heartless, and they're responsible, because now she can't give all of that money to the illegals. And now she can't do the wage, and can't do all that free bus rides and all of that either, because all of those businesses went and left her city.
1: Yeah, and she's begging for them to come back.
0: Yeah,
1: she's
0: no.
1: literally begging for them to come back, and said, you're unpatriotic if you don't come back to New York and pay the taxes. She actually said that, Pastor Ernie.
0: Unbelievable. Remember what Biden said. Biden said that the more taxes you pay, the more patriotic you are. That's amazing, isn't it? What do you think about this execution there of Nadal Hassan, the Fort Hood shooter, the one that killed 13 people and wounded, I don't know how many.
1: The death penalty is legal, and I think it should be applied, Pastor Ernie. There's no doubt what he did. I mean, cold-blooded, What did he murder? Was it 17, Pastor Ernie? And 13.
0: He murdered 13 and shot, I think, another 17.
1: Okay, yeah. Yeah, and I have no problem with it.
0: Well, here it is. You know who it is that wants to have him face the firing squad? It's him. He wants to be, he said he wants to be a martyr. He wants to be face the firing squad. He wants to be a martyr. He'll be known forever then as a martyr for Allah. And so, do you think he means that, or do you think that's a tactic to say, oh boy, we don't need another Muslim martyr? So when they said to have this execution streamed live across the country, that it would cause a whole lot of other Democrats to say, boy, look at that. He got his 15 minutes of fame. I want my 15 minutes of fame. Who could I go and kill, right? What do you think, John?
1: You know, you've made a very good argument, Pastor Ernie.
0: I do that.
1: Yeah, well, that must be luck. Is that luck? No, that is an excellent argument. I didn't think of it. But you see, if we were dealing with people other than Muslims, it would be right. But if they're going to execute them, it can't be done public, Minister. It can't be, because the Muslims are at a whole different level with this now, you know? Okay. I mean, their martyr's future, and he killed all those unarmed military people and severely wounded others, and he was hollering Allah Akbar while he was doing it. Yeah, you're right, Pastor Ernie. No, you can't let it go public with it.
0: Well, then let me ask you this as a follow-up. The guy in a ski mask that wanted to shoot me here a couple of weeks ago, if he was to shoot me, would that make me a martyr? And would that make more people love me and I would be more famous than ever? Do you think he's getting the message?
1: Yeah. Yeah. How could you be more famous than you are now?
0: Yeah, that's true. I didn't think about that. All right. Anyhow, I don't think I would do that. I would not execute him like that. I would not stream it. I would not do that, because all he's going to do is make a martyr out of him, and you're going to end up raising up a bunch of more like him. And so,
1: yeah, you're 100% correct, Pastor. You know, if he wasn't a Muslim, yeah, that's different, but you can't let Muslims get be pictured being martyred like that. Nope.
0: Do you know who that Cassidy Hutchinson is?
1: More details, Pastor.
0: She's the one that said that President Trump tried to overcome the Secret Service on January 6th.
1: Oh, yeah.
0: And
1: she testified before Congress, didn't she?
0: Yeah, well, she told exactly the lie that Lynn Cheney said to tell her. In fact, you know, after she told that big lie, then they tried to change the lie up. But I was looking at the picture of President Trump. She said he reached around and tried to grab the steering wheel from where he was at. That his arms have to be around 8 to 9 feet long to be able to if he could get through around that bulletproof glass and grab a hold of that steering wheel. But she lied. She outright lied, and she told the lie that Cheney told her to tell. Then she tried to walk it back and try to change it up. The Secret Service said that was just nothing but a lie. Okay. And so here, now the DOJ, the Department of Justice, they're going to bring charges against her for doing that, okay?
1: Pastor Ernie, that's good, well and done, right? But what about the FBI, head of the FBI? What about Garland? What about Mayorkas? I mean, come on, all right. Yeah, they're going to do, but they're letting all, the head of the FBI go when he must have perjured himself without exaggeration for those 4 years. I'd say he perjured himself probably 100 times. Every time he testified before Congress, it was perjury.
0: I know.
1: So they go after her, and there's no Garland, nothing. What about Garland trying to, they wanted to set up parents that were exposing things at
0: school boards.
1: At school board meetings, they wanted to identify them as terrorists.
0: You know, there's been hearings just recently on that, you know.
1: Yes.
0: And,
1: yes.
0: And here's the
1: And Fauci. Why isn't Fauci in jail, two years ago already?
0: Well, here's the thing, John. I have been watching them. Of course, with Fauci, he just did the fifth now. But he's doing that where we can see him in front of the cameras. Now, where it comes to Garland, I'm looking at and you say, well, why have I? I mean, this guy, he lied under oath and everything. I got a feeling, John, that both in that case, because look, they're already going after Fauci's number one guy. They want him. He's already been convicted, okay? And
1: that's true.
0: And now that woman, that Brits, the scarf woman, I understand that she's been talking, she's been singing, okay? I got a feeling, and I don't know this for a fact, but I just have this feeling that Fauci may be doing some singing himself to cover him, to at least not get life in prison or not get the death sentence. I got a feeling that they're working with him. Of course, he's got a... You got a whole cadre of lawyers out there to defend him. But I got a feeling that both him and what's his name might be rolling over. I was watching the hearings they had on him, and Merrick Garland, he was a little bit too calm for what the trouble he was in, okay? We're coming up to a break. When we come back from the break, maybe we'll take some calls at 216-901-0933. We'll be back right after this with a whole lot more. If you want to speak to the great John McKernan, give us a call, 216-901-0933.
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8: Foundations of Freedom, a look at America's founding principles and the leaders who shaped our nation.
9: Ronald Reagan believed freedom was more than a political system or a set of laws. In 1988, he said, "Freedom describes the God-given condition of the human soul." For Reagan, liberty was not something government created. It was something government was called to respect and to protect. That idea sits at the heart of the American experiment. Our rights do not come from rulers, institutions, or political majorities. They belong to us by nature and by God. And when we understand freedom that way, our responsibility becomes clearer. Government may protect liberty. Laws may preserve it, but neither can give us what was never theirs to grant. Freedom begins with the recognition that human dignity and liberty come before government, not from it.
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0: All right, we're back, and we have Big John McTurnan with us tonight. And between him and I, well, we probably know just about everything. And so give us a call at 216-901-0933. And people will say, you don't give the address of your church out enough. You don't give it out. Well, the address of Doers of the Word Baptist Church. We start at 9 o'clock in a Sunday morning with an in-depth Bible study. We really get into it a lot better than we can here in the time on the radio. With an in-depth Bible study, and then that goes till about 10 o'clock. Then we go into very, very serious prayer. And that lasts for an hour or whatever. We have a lot of prayer requests, a lot. And then the regular service starts at 11:30. And the address is one Doers of the Word Baptist Church. Well, it's right at the corner of Sperry Road and Route 87, which is Kinsman. It's easy to find, folks, out there in Newberry. It's under an 800-foot tower. We're the only church under an 800-foot tower out there. And so the address is 14781 Sperry Road. That's 14781 Sperry Road, Newberry, Ohio. And sometimes I put Lisa out by the street. She just stands out there. So you'll recognize the church. There you go. Right.
12: Pastor Ernie, I remember back, years ago when I used to come and visit you and go to the church. That tower, I didn't know was 800 feet high, but I could see that tower miles away.
14: Mm-hmm.
12: There, I knew when I saw that tower that I was close to your place because it was a landmark. But that was 800. That's 800 feet high.
0: Yeah. Years ago, when we first had the church out there, I had thought about climbing that tower because it's got that ladder, but I don't think much about doing that anymore, John. Have no desire.
12: Well, you had a church, like, right across the other side of the road there.
0: Yeah, now we're right underneath it.
14: Mm-hmm.
0: Yep.
12: Yeah.
0: But, let me just tell you real quick about that tower. We had those, what they call the straight lines, or those wind surges when you had the wind comes in.
12: There's a Spanish word for that.
0: Yeah. Well, what happened?
12: Durango? Is that what it is? Durango?
0: I'm not sure, but I can tell you this. I couldn't. When that came in, that tower turned into a giant harmonica.
14: Yes.
0: It was like standing behind a jet plane. It was so loud. I mean, the feel of vibrations, you had to cover your ears. I could not believe that. I'd never seen anything like that, okay? Because that wind surge came down. Remember, we had that big tent out front. We were having kind of like a revival with a big tent. It took that whole tent, picked it up, and took it down the road. I mean, the tent was put together with those plastic PC pipes, so it didn't collapse or whatever. But the whole tent just blew right down the road.
14: Oh my goodness!
0: This giant big white thing coming down the road. But it was interesting. Anyhow, getting back to this, let me ask you a question. Why do you think President Trump, is sending 300 National Guard troops to Illinois?
12: Probably to do with the election. That they might prevent people from going and vote, or they might be rioting. And so he wants them pre-positioned.
0: Yeah, they're claiming they're afraid he's going to send ICE agents in. So they're telling all the illegals, when they come to vote, that they're going to send ICE agents in. That's what they're trying to, the governor and the mayor there in Chicago is trying to stop the ICE agents from coming in. But anyhow,
12: oh. So the National Guard is there to try and stop the federal agents from coming.
0: No, the National Guard would be there to assist the federal agents, I believe. So, anyhow, that's why Trump is sending them. They don't want...
12: Trump is sending them. Okay. Yeah.
0: Yeah, and so there was something else I was just about to tell you. Now, I lost my train of thought. And that's unusual that happens, okay? But anyhow, there was, what was the next thing? Oh, I know. That was, remember Susie Wiles? She's Trump's number one woman. What's the head of his team there?
12: Just can't think of that, Pastor Ernie. Chief of Staff? Oh.
0: Yeah, that's it. That she's the campaign. No, she's his campaign chief. And and so, anyhow, here, Jack Smith was spying on her while she was the chief of
12: staff. Yes, he was.
0: Yeah.
12: Yes, he was.
0: But guess what else he was doing? He was spying on just about every Republican senator and checking their emails. And so that's what goes back to what we were saying. How is this guy not in prison? Well, they've been having hearings on him, and I think they may be the DOJ, may be closing. I saw Ted Cruz really went after him. Let's see. We have, is Christine in the air? Let me bring her in. Christine, you're in the air.
15: Hey, Pastor. I want to ask you guys something, but I wanted to say something before I forget.
0: Yeah, you're like me.
15: Yeah, I think so. I'm about your age. Anyway, in fact, the first time I met you in person was way back in the early 20s, I mean 2000s.
0: Was that 1920? Or
15: what did you say?
0: Was that the 1920s or...
14: Oh, my goodness.
15: Oh, dear. And I was getting off work from Dunkin' Donuts. I worked downtown, Cleveland, Ohio. And that's before somebody bought it out. And so I would listen to you back then. And I wanted to join you guys at the Justice Center because you guys were standing there. And that was when that one woman was... They refused to give her food or water. And remember, the soldiers were up on the rooftop, I think, of the hospital. They wouldn't let nobody come in. And you guys were out there with the signs that you all, you know, they murdered her. They murdered her.
0: They sure did.
15: I can't remember.
0: Oh, yeah, I know who you're talking about. And it was her own husband that sold her out.
15: I can't remember her name, but... I come walking up there to join you guys, and I expected, like, hundreds of people, and there's hardly nobody there. And I came up, and I said, first time I met you in person. Well, that's the only time I met you in person. And I started talking to you all, and I said, where's everybody at, you know? And it was freezing out, real, real cold. In fact, it was so cold, the one girl holding the sign asked if I would, wouldn't mind holding it for her because she was freezing. She wanted to go inside and warm up. I called because I was on the phone with Wendy Wilson the other day. Well, it was probably more than a week ago. I'll call her and give her an order or pay for something or whatever. But we'll get into political conversations sometimes. We'll be on the phone quite a while sometime, and we'll get really into it. And so we were getting into Trump and all this stuff, and I said, I find it interesting. I don't think it's coincidence or anything. I find it interesting that, you know, the Bible says the last Trump, and it's interesting because, you know, President Trump, his name is Trump. I don't think that's a coincidence. It's just real. And so she said to me, I never knew this. And she said to me, and I Googled it later, and I pulled a bunch of stuff up. Now, maybe one of you guys have read this book. I don't know. But I have not heard about this book until then. And so she said, people are thinking, oh, well, anyway, if you Google it, the name of the book is The Last President. And it was written in 1896, and it's a political novel. And the author is Ingersoll, Ingersoll Lockwood, Lockwood. And so I Googled it, and all this stuff came up. And I was trying to send you a video, but I don't have your number no more, like I did when I was up in Cleveland, Ohio. So I can't, you know, get a hold of you like I was up there. So I was trying to send you a video of this book, because I know you like to read. And what happened was I ended up sending it to the radio program. It's there. I don't think nobody saw it. You know, when I call you, when I hit the three dots, it brings up messages and other things. So I hit messages, and in fact, I'll say it right now, what I said. This is Christine Mill in Greenville, Tennessee, and my cell number is blah, blah, blah. Not sure if you'll see my message, but...

0: When someone you love is hurting, what do you do? We're often quick to say, if there's anything I can do, just let me know. But what if we stopped waiting to be asked and simply showed up? On the If There Is Anything I Can Do podcast, Pam McConnell shares real stories, biblical wisdom, and practical ways to walk alongside people through grief, loss, and life's hardest moments. 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
1: Be working fine and all, but two or three stations, they'll be trying to jam on those two or three stations. And sometimes they'll manage to find a way to call in here and tell me that that station's being jammed out there. And so, yeah, it's been that way. It's a constant. They don't like the message that we're putting out there. So.
2: Well, you know, you had Larry Nichols on there, so I mean, they know you. A lot of people are, you know, contacting you and everything like that. So I mean, he picked you out of all the radio programs in the country. So these people, when you think about it, Democrats, some of them aren't. You know, he wasn't saved yet. You know, Larry Nichols, and the thing is that some of them do have a brain, and she was, you know. Some of them do. They got some kind of they're able to pull things up about everybody, and they got a hold of you. He got a hold of you. So anyway, what I was going to say was, I couldn't get through. I got through tonight. So it's called The Last President, and I pulled up a video, and it's a very interesting video, and I don't think it could play over the air, I don't think. Well, wait a minute. They put a, wait, let me get that.
1: Well, no, I can't let you do that because there's a lot of regulations with these videos. And so we have to be very specific because it's got to be, we've got to be approved. So before I can play anything over the air.
2: Well, I realized what I was doing after I said it. Okay. I realized what I was doing. It wasn't okay. So if you, people are thinking this is a possibly prophetic, this book. How did this guy name one of the people in the book Baron? And then when they speak of this person, the person's writing about the last president, Wendy said the book is about, you know, they believe Trump's going to be the last president. I know it sounds crazy, but the thing is, Wendy and me started talking about it, and we had to hang up because she was getting an order coming in. So what I'm saying is that if you guys want to just pull it up, I'm sure if you read that book, you would remember, Pastor. So try to pull it up, and just I would like to have your thoughts on any of you wanting to respond to that if the Lord leads in the days to come. Uh-huh. And
1: Alrighty, we will do that. So I got to move on because we got a whole lot of stuff to cover tonight. But yeah, thanks. I'll have him get your information before you go, and so I can call you. So hopefully, did she hang up? Did you get this information? Okay, Christine, call back and give your information to Andy so I can. Get back with you. All right. Here, former Special Counsel Jack Smith monitored the phone communications of Susie Wales when she was Donald Trump's campaign chief, 2024. Newly released documents show this included her communications with at least five journalists, 21 different defense warriors, and several political advisors. Smith's team obtained the information through what is called a PIN register, sometimes called a trap and trace device. This does not access the content of the conversations. Rather, it's a surveillance tool that records metadata, such as the numbers called and the times of the calls. Most names were redacted, but the documents show that news outlets she was in contact with included CNN, The Washington Post, Politico, and Just the News. Now, this was part of the Plasmic Echo investigation of Trump's alleged mishandling of classified documents. So, right now, there's a

0: John, there's a lot of chatter about the Democrats are going to try to do another Russia type of scam here as an October surprise. Have you heard anything about that? Did we lose McTurner? Go ahead. I'm sorry.
1: Yeah, can you hear me, Pastor?
0: Yeah, I can hear you. Go ahead.
1: Yeah, I don't think it will fly because the Republicans are in better shape than they were Trump's first term. And I just don't think it's going to get the mileage that it did the first term, Pastor Ernie, you know?
0: No, it can't because you got all the bad guys, Brennan and Hillary and Obama.
1: Right. Right.
0: And all of those that were out there, they don't have the press behind them now, okay?
1: Right.
0: And so,
1: right. That's, you know, and plus the Republicans seem to have a little bit more gumption to stand up against it. The first time, you didn't hear anything from them.
0: Yeah. Yeah. The very, very little. Well, there was a few that fought, but not many.
1: Very few. Very few.
0: All righty. We have Katie in San Diego. Katie, you're in the air.
2: Hi, Pastor Ernie. I'm so sorry. I love your show so much. I feel like I'm probably butting in here. I was going to ask you something, just a little segue, about I've been reading some of these different pneumonic plagues and blah, blah, blah. You know, we were talking about some, you brought it up earlier in the week with Wendy.
0: Yeah.
2: And they're saying this is coming from Russia. I'm not really sure, you know, there's so much manipulation in the media. I kind of eyeball everything I read with skepticism, you know.
0: Yeah.
2: I feel like Xi Jinping and Russia are taking pot shots at us to cause chaos, you know, like COVID just kind of completely sidelined us. And I was a little leery when I heard Trump say the other day about, you know, we're going to make a good deal with Xi Jinping and we're going to do this and that. And I know he has to work with them. I don't think he's forgotten about what they did with us with COVID and everything. But I thought, oh, Mr. President, you did that in 2019. In December 2019, you told us that he was going to do the soybean deal. And soybeans are their jam. That's like us asking them to make apple pie, you know. And I thought, watch out. And sure enough, within 6 weeks with the knife in our back with COVID, and whether Dr. Fauci and Obama, I think they had their hand in it, but they all did it together like an investment with Wuhan. You know, China, their gratitude for us giving them all of our manufacturing courtesy of Bill Clinton, their gratitude is how can they finally put a knife through our back, you know?
0: Well, Bill sold to China our technology, advanced them 25 years, and then Hillary sold our uranium to Russia. And so, yeah. But don't worry, they made out very, very well. They became very wealthy doing that.
2: Right. Oh, the Clintons, yeah. And then do you remember even when the end of their term, Secret Service had to stop them? My mom used to call the Clintons carpetbaggers, that they were the beginning of Airbnb. They were prehistoric Airbnb when they rented out to wealthy, bougie friends, the Abraham Lincoln bedroom for $50,000 a night. You don't remember that?
0: Oh, yeah, I remember that, yeah. They were,
2: and Hillary was stealing things out of the White House, like chairs.
0: Yeah. Well, remember, they had a fellow who was in charge of, you know, like, of the moving and all of the things there in the White House, and he was a guy that Hillary turned on. And I'm trying to, John, do you remember who I'm talking about?
1: I remember the incident, Pastor Ernie. They were stealing everything that wasn't nailed down.
0: Yeah. Yeah.
2: Yeah. They were saying, this was given to us. And they know darn well that when it's given to you, it's given to the White House. It's not given to you, that Louis XV chair or whatever from, you know, a country or France or something. That's not yours. And that they didn't get enough money stealing jobs and manufacturing and every single factory right out from underneath our nose. And, you know, I could go on a whole bunch of things. And then after them, with the Bushes, everybody loved Father Bush. He is another big liberal, nasty slime dog. And he is the one that stopped the quota system. We used to have a quota of immigrants. And the quota was, I'm going to make up an arbitrary number, but it was like, say, 5,000 from Canada, 5,000 from Italy, 5,000 from Germany. There was an equal number. If you had less, well, less people wanted to come that year. But you had an amount and then no more. None of this fake refugee, we're going to sneak in because we don't have great opportunities and want to mooch off of you. None of that. Oh, they're fighting them. They're fighting in a lot of countries. So what? You know? You're going to have to deal with it. So we had quotas and the Constitution that said, so there was not an imbalance that would create a country inside of a country, and that it would give people a chance to assimilate instead of making like little, like the Chinese do, Chinatown. There's a Chinatown in New York, one in San Francisco. There's a Chinatown in Oahu, in downtown Honolulu. They even have all the streets.
0: Remember about 2 years ago, they wanted to buy a huge amount of property there in Michigan. And virtually, they were going to build their own city. They wanted to build some plants there, I think, for the chips. But it was going to be like a little miniature Chinese country. Now, China actually had, right there in communist New York City, their own police departments. Chinese, red communist Chinese police departments right there in New York City. And they had some other, I believe, out there near our neck of the woods out there.
1: Houston, Pastor Ernie, they had one in Houston.
0: Yeah, and I think it was L.A., okay, where, and they were here to look for Chinese citizens, defectors, that they were thinking they were going to defect here and come to this country, the ones that they were watching. So, but, you know, that was under, pardon?
2: I didn't mean to interrupt. You said we were going to have to do a hostile takeover.
0: Yeah.
2: We are.
0: Well, all of that changed with Trump in there. Everything is, you know, all of that has changed. So,
2: yeah. What do you think about new pneumonic plague and all these other things that they're creating? I kind of wish Trump would just go cut loose and start pressing that button on making pinpoint strikes. Get it on the Kremlin. There you go. You want a plague? We're going to get you. And this time, I'm really hoping he's smart about it. We've got to shut down international flying. I'm sorry.
0: Here's the problem we have, Katie. A number of countries have these bio labs, and the United States probably has more than anybody. We have them all over the place, okay? We had like 25 in Ukraine alone, okay? We got them all over this country.
2: And we have them in San Diego. My son is a chemist, and he does some of that work. He does some stuff I'll never know. He's got like 12 different secret clearance lanyards, and he always tells me that. He goes, Mom, sometimes I don't have my phone on me, and I can't answer you. He said, there's a guard with me. I'm in a hazmat suit, and I have a gun at me at all times when I'm working. He's like, I can't. And we have a part of San Diego out by the coast. It's actually very beautiful by Del Mar and Torrey Pines. And, you know, what the Torrey Pines golf tournament is, it's kind of a big thing if you're a golfer. They have all these I can't say anymore. I've been talking so much at work today. Labs that do a lot of bioterrorism, I guess, or bioterrorist countering. You know, he said, I'm trying to keep San Diego safe. That's all he told me. He came over for lunch once. And I said, what do you do? I said, you've got all these lanyards and you've got security things here. I was like, I thought I knew who you worked for. It kind of got me scared for a little bit. And he said, you know what? He said, we're just trying to keep it safe. And they have windsocks here in case anything gets out that alarms with the first little iota of any type of germ that might get loose or a virus. So I know that we have it all over, but we can't do this yet. Like, we haven't...
0: Yeah, well, you know, here's the bottom line. God is on the throne. He's in complete control. We know, you know, what the future is going to be. It's written. It's been recorded right here in His Word. And we've got our marching orders. So there, that's like He tells you, like Solomon said in Ecclesiastes chapter 12, the very last verse, he tells you, fear God and be obedient, and that's the whole sum of everything. So.
2: Absolutely. No, I agree with that. And to be a good witness, you know, like Charlie Kirk used to say, make heaven crowded, bring more people into the kingdom. And, you know, it's just, I guess we have to put one foot in front of the other.
0: Yep. I gotta move on though, Katie, but
2: yes, you have a great weekend. And we're not gonna be underwater. Everybody's saying California's having a big hurricane. We're not, you know. I don't think it's even raincoat worthy. You know. So, anyway, I wish you a good weekend. It's gonna start cooling up here. I hope you have some pleasant weather, and God bless you. You're so smart. I love listening to you. I get so much wisdom.
0: Well, thank you, Katie. Thank you. God bless. All right. There you go. See, I told you I'm really smart, didn't I, McTurner?
3: You are.
0: All righty. All right. Let me tell you about this. New York Governor Kathy Hochul speaks at a news conference in Manhattan where the governor announced a review of Cornell University's initial response to allegations from a former student about being raped on a campus for you know, that whole thing, something stinks about that whole thing, you know, with that girl that got raped on that campus. I don't know. What do you think about all that, John?
1: Pastor Ernie, it reminds me of, do you remember, oh, I don't know how many years back, but in Duke,
0: oh, yeah. Oh, they do. Yeah. And it proved out that whole thing was a total farce.
1: The entire thing, everything was a lie. Everything.
0: Yep. Anyhow, New York State will not increase minimum wage on January 2027, marking the first time the state has frozen wages since 2023. The law tied future annual adjustments to the rate of inflation and job losses. Why do you think there's so many job losses? Well, Kathy Hochul, you ran all the big businesses out of New York with your taxes, your high taxes. New York officials said the state has lost thousands and thousands of private sector jobs this year, which triggered the law forcing minimum wage to freeze. They may have to lower it. Okay. Consumer costs have also increased while confidence has floundered. Hochul blames the state's pose on the misguided policies of President Trump. Oh, boy. And, you know, here, wouldn't that be something, you know, our economy, you know, people don't realize that when it comes to the trades and manufacturing, this economy is booming. I mean, it's really booming. We're across the, you know, we're way ahead of the rest of the world. Now, we're having some major problems where it comes to the farming right now because of the high prices of diesel and the high prices of fertilizer. That's going to end soon, pretty soon, I believe. And I think Trump has got a very strategic plan to end this war. He's playing the mind games. He's turned Iran's mind games back on them. We'll be right back.

Whenever I stop and think about the many times we faced impossible odds, when the hopelessness and despair felt so intense that we didn't think we could hold out any longer, yet time and again we were given the grace to overcome those odds

0: it's not over until we win, because we have victory in Jesus.
1: Right.
0: We have victory in the Lord Jesus Christ. We have God's word on that, don't we? John, do you know who Commander Gregory Bovino is?
2: No, Pastor Ernie, you're going to have to refresh my...
0: He was the retired commander-at-large of the Border Patrol who took on the radical left during the Battle of Minneapolis earlier this year.
2: Yes, I remember.
0: So
2: yes,
0: he's in Michigan as a part of the Deport Abdul Sayyad campaign with the midterm elections only weeks away. They're referring to him as the Michigan Muslim. That's what the left is referring to him now, is their Michigan Muslim. And so, Bovino announced on Monday that he is heading to Michigan on October 17th, okay, to headline a deportation celebration, so I guess he's not there yet, as well as meet with law enforcement and speaks with experts on human trafficking, conduct media appearances, and engage the grassroots with all efforts centered on stopping the election of Abdul El Sayyad. Abdul Muhammad El Sayyad is the candidate of the feral mobs that I saw firsthand during the Battle of Minneapolis. He is elected to office. El Sayyad will be the nationwide ringleader of Antifa terrorism, being the loudest advocate to defend the police, defund the police, poisoning and political disclosure, with a laser focus on subverting American national greatness, Bovino said in a video address posted on the Deport Abdul El Sayyad Facebook. So we're seeing a good, strong pushback coming, John. The Gateway Pundit has published an extensive list of articles highlighting El Sayyad's radicalism. El Sayyad has stood with Iranian terrorists at war with the United States, excused jihad attacks against a Michigan synagogue, refused to denounce a campaign surrogate who said America is worse than Al-Qaeda and America deserved 9/11, palled around with the radical leftist George Soros network. By the way, that story came out today that George Soros was the one that paid for his schooling, his education, and this campaign. Compared the transgender genital butchery of children to Judeo-Christian practice of traditional circumcision. Alienated staffers with his abusive behavior, stoked tensions between black Michigan residents and Arab Michigans. Bovino believes that El Sayyad poses a unique threat to the country, even in comparison to other DSA-aligned candidates who have advanced through the primary process in the Communist Party. There you go. What do you think of all that?
2: Pastor Ernie, let's say this guy gets elected, right? Just for discussion here. He gets elected, and he's in Congress, and he starts spouting all this American stuff, all, you know, he wants to do this to the Constitution and that, do away with the Constitution. Can he be removed from office? I mean, we've never had, the people, like, they removed from office, they took bribes. You know, they were criminals. They did real crimes. I never heard of an American even running for office like this guy. Well, for the Senate. So can he be, like, removed from the Senate for the things he's doing and what he stands for?
0: Yeah, it's supposed to be people that are involved in communism are supposed to be considered to be...
2: Subversive.
0: Yeah, and, I mean, look at Bernie Sanders. I mean, the guy's a communist to the hilt, right? You've got these people, they're... Pocahontas, Hillary Clinton, you know, these people are communists to the bone. I think, what's her name, lost a couple of those, that and that squat, lost their primaries. And I'm trying to think of the one who's very, very outspoken, not the little Muslim from Minnesota, but the other one, and I'm trying to think of where she's from. It might be Michigan, but anyhow, she lost in the primary, so she'll be out after the first of the year. She'll be gone. And that is one of the ones that's very, very outspoken. But there, a lot of the squat is falling apart. So that's good news there. But, yeah, these people, they're communist.
2: And yes, that's what I mean. So, you know, if the people elect them, then, yeah, all right, that's one thing. But if they, we've got the rest of the country involved. So if Michigan should elect a communist Muslim with Sharia law, can't they do worse? We don't have to take that. We don't have to accept that. This is getting into the realm of, like, bizarre now in American government.
0: Well, I think one of the worst spots in the entire country is right where you're at there in Texas. They have, I believe, more mosques in Texas than any other state. And that's where they really want to try to get enough votes in that to evict, you know, open up Sharia law courts. And so what do you think? Do you think that there's going to be enough pushback?
2: Well, the last primary that was run, I think it was back in May here in Texas, on it they had a hypothetical situation or question, and they asked the people, the Republican voters, do they want legislation against Sharia law in Texas, and it was 99% said they did.
0: So do you think that they're going to get it, though? I mean,
2: yeah, the politicians are working on it, but it's very difficult to kind of parse the religious aspect, and because Sharia law is part of the religion of Islam. So that's what they're having a little difficulty doing now. Because I know one of the legislators, he's a friend of mine, and that's the difficulty, is trying to parse it so it can pass the constitutional constitutionality of it.
0: Oh, well. All right. Have you heard, okay, the chatter is that Tallarico has had a nervous breakdown and he's actually in a mental institute. Have you heard anything to that?
2: Yeah, today I heard that he's back out. Whatever went on, he's back into action.
0: Oh, okay. And so, anyhow, I just wanted to try to, because there's all kinds of stuff. You got to be very, very careful what you believe out there today. But I really can believe that, you know, that he could be in a mental institute.
1: Some
0: of the things that he has said, I mean, it's just amazing.
2: I'm looking at the headline now. Tallarico surfaces after hiding from Texas voters for nearly 2 weeks.
0: Okay,
2: so I see a picture of him now. He's, whatever went on, he's back in the public's eye now.
0: I got to make a quick announcement here, John. We're going to change things up the way we're going to be doing Pledge Week. Instead of one solid week, we're going to break it up. So next week, Pledge Week's going to start, instead of on Monday, it'll start on Wednesday. And then that'll give us a break it up, because it's kind of tough on a lot of the volunteers in that. They put in a lot of time. Pledge Week's a tough week, and folks, to raise folks. But here's what I got to say, and I've got to do it. We have some stations that are in real danger. I got a list in front of me, and on the list there's X's behind stations that are in danger, and some of them have two X's behind them. And one of them, ones that has a two X's, what means it's at the top, is right there where you're at. 100.7 FM in Dallas. It is in the real, real red zone. And if I don't get to, I mean, we really have to have some support now. if we go off that station out there, John, you can still listen to us. We'll be, you know, we stream live all over the world. We're on iHeart. We're on the internet. We're, you know, a lot of different ways. But I hate to do, you know, do that because so many people like listening to us there, sitting in their house on their radios, but we don't have a choice. It's not up to me. If it was up to me, but it's not. You know, we have to pay the bills, so it's not going to take a lot. If I could just get, you know, a little better response from those stations. But here's a list of the stations and folks that are in danger. Another double X, another two is 980 AM out there in Minnesota. Another one is 590 in Boston. 106 FM in San Diego. They've been doing better. They've been people out in San Diego have been increasing, but they're not out of the woods. And then 1210 AM in San Diego, 1160 AM in Chicago's, and they're in trouble. 570 AM in New York. These are not the worst stations, you know, as far as that, but they're in, well, 102.3 FM also in New York. Then 1570 AM in Youngstown and Warren, WTOD FM in Toledo, WTKD in Dayton. These are the stations that are, I have to hear from you folks. It's not up to me. It's up to you. You know, it won't take a lot. We're the longest running, as far as I know, the longest running Christian talk show in the country. And we've never, never compromised all the years we've been here. We've been totally sponsored by you folks, listeners. And of course, when we first started, you can count all the conservative talk shows on one hand in this country when I first started. Now you got all these podcasts. Everywhere you turn, somebody's got a new podcast up there, out there. And so there's a lot more. I don't know if you want to call it competition, but you know, folks, that we do our work. I mean, we do our research, and we're not afraid. We don't back down. And it cost us over the years, you know. John, you know, we've been under attack because of this over the years many times. And so, anyhow, that's what I had to tell you. So, the newsletter just went out. The newsletter just went out. And, folks, when you get the newsletter, there's an envelope in there. If you want to keep us on, you know what you have to do. If not, well, you can still hear us on the internet. Go streaming. And with that, John, you know what time it is. You've got about 6 minutes to tell the folks how they can avoid spending eternity with all those Democrats.
2: Pastor Ernie, last week I thought it went really well with the prayer there that I have in my brochure.
0: Yeah.
2: The Muslims?
0: Mm-hmm.
2: Do you mind if I share it once more?
0: No, not at all.
2: And I'd just like to quickly up front, or at the end, no, I'll give it up front, how you can request the brochure. And, well, let me just start, Pastor. So the beginning of the brochure, I'm addressing the Muslims with no assurance of eternal life and being in terror before Allah on Judgment Day. And this is how the brochure goes. While Muslims face terrible fear on Judgment Day, the Bible teaches because of God's promise of eternal life and great love for his people, they all have assurance of eternal life with him. Here, quote, "Herein is our love made perfect, that we may have assurance in the day of judgment, because as he is, so are we in this world." 1 John 4:7. 1 John 4:17. The love bond between God and those that love him is like the love between a young child and his father. You have received the spirit of adoption, whereby we shout with joy, Daddy Father, Romans 8:15. For believers in Jesus Christ, God is a special loving Father, and there is no fear. He that loves not knows not God, for God is love, 1 John 4:8. And this is the promise that he's promised us, even eternal life, 1 John 2:25. Although God's promises eternal life, there is a serious problem called sin that needs to be dealt with before you can have this assurance. Sin is violating and breaking God's word. God is holy and cannot allow sin in his presence. Therefore, the penalty must be fulfilled. The penalty is death, which means both physical and eternal separation from God in the terrible place called hell. The problem of sin started with Adam when he rebelled against God's word. When Adam sinned, he received the penalty, which was passed down to all his descendants. So everyone became sinful and thus suffers under the penalty. Because of sin, everyone needs a Savior, for all have sinned. For by one man sin entered into the world, and death by sin. So death passed upon all men, for all have sinned. Romans 5:12. The promise of eternal life. For God so loved the world that he gave his only begotten Son, that whosoever believes in him should not perish, but have everlasting life. John 3:16. For God loves all people, but the problem with sin blocks paradise with him. There is no one who can deliver us from sin, because everyone from Adam onward is under the penalty. God's plan sent Jesus Christ from heaven to be born of a virgin. Therefore, he was free from the penalty. Thus, through Christ, there is the way to eternal life in paradise. This is God's one and only way. The first man is of the earth, earthly. The second man is the Lord from heaven. 1 Corinthians 15:47. God proved his great love for us by sending his only begotten Son to die on the cross for our sins. And 3 days later, he rose from the dead. Whoever believes in him has the promise of eternal life and assurance of never perishing.
0: God, 1 minute, John. 1 minute.
2: Make this prop because and in all things, God who reconciled us to himself by Christ, Jesus Christ, God was in Christ reconciling the world to himself, not counting their sins to them. We plead with you on Christ's behalf, be reconciled to God. For God has made Jesus to be sin for us, who knew no sin, that we might be made the righteousness of God. Folks, I ended it there perfect. For God made Jesus to be sin for us, who knew no sin, that he might be made the righteousness of God. Right now, if you listen to me and the scriptures that were involved, if you repent and turn to Christ and God and confess Jesus Christ, God will take your sins and Jesus Christ will have taken them on the cross, and he will give you Jesus' righteousness. That is the reason you can have eternal life. That's what Jesus Christ came to do.
0: We're out of time, John.
2: You can have it right now. Okay, Pastor Ernie.
0: We got to say always, always, always,
1: always keep fighting
0: the fight.
1: Fight.
0: Fight.
1: Fight.
0: Fight.
1: Fight.
0: Fight. Fight. Fight.
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21: The story is told from history of a castle-like prison in Paris known as the Bastille that was about to be destroyed in 1789. There was a prisoner who had been confined there for years in this dark, dingy place. And so he was released. And he came out of his dark prison cell, and the light was so blinding, he turned back and said, "I want to be kept in the prison. I want to die in this prison. I can't handle the light." And this is the problem, is you can become too comfortable in the dark. I know some people, they've lived so long in sin, they're like that prisoner in that prison in Paris. People living in darkness, they need the light turned on. And here's the problem. It's not that God will not forgive you, but it's that you could come to a point in your life where you would no longer want his forgiveness because you've hardened your heart. The Bible says, seek the Lord while he may be found. Call upon him while he is near. Let the wicked forsake his way and the unrighteous man his thoughts. Let him return to our God who will abundantly pardon. Here's my question. Have you ever asked Jesus to come into your life? This is what you need. This is what you've been looking for. And only you can open the door of your heart, so to speak, and ask him to come in. And he will come into your life and he will change you.
20: You were created to know God. Find out how to begin a relationship with him by going to harvest.org. Just click on Know God. Already know God? Invite others to learn more about what it means to follow Jesus. Answers to questions about the Christian faith, online courses for Christian growth, and video messages from Pastor Greg Laurie can be found at harvest.org.
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22: With SRN News, I'm Ron Taylor. Hurricane Isaias has made landfall with the eye of the now Category 1 storm crossing the coastline of the western Florida panhandle near Destin. Parts of the region under a flash flood emergency as severe wind gusts, storm surges, and heavy rain lash the coast. The storm is packing a maximum sustained winds of 105 miles per hour. Hundreds of thousands are without power across Florida and Alabama. President Trump slamming the leadership of New York Governor Kathy Hochul, speaking at a rally in Syracuse Friday night alongside Republican candidate for Governor Bruce Blakeman. Trump said Democrats created the affordability problems facing the nation. He also shouted out former heavyweight champion Mike Tyson, who traveled to the rally with the president. Hochul is running for another term against Blakeman, with recent polls showing Blakeman trailing the incumbent. The football world mourning the passing of Mike Ditka, his family announcing today that he died at the age of 86. This is SRN News.
23: Your AM 1160 weather forecast. Overnight, expect partly cloudy skies with a low of 60. Moving into Saturday, it will be very warm with sunshine filtering through high clouds, reaching a high of 79. As the night progresses, clouds will increase with a low of 60. I'm meteorologist Jason Caterina on AM 1160. 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
29: 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And God is simply giving us permission to make that prayer, that we can approach Him, that He's willing to listen. And as we do so, we recognize what the psalmist is saying is that we begin to claim the reality of who God is, even in the distress, even in the mess.
0: 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And while you're there, look for Pastor Brian's book, The Multi-Generational Church Crisis. 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
29: Writer Patrick Morley gives us this short biography. He says, when my dad turned six, he went to work. He went to work with his older brother. They rose every morning at 3 a.m. to deliver milk, and then after that worked a paper route. But despite the hard work, he never heard his father say, I love you, son. I am proud of you. When my dad became a man, he had to decide if he would repeat or break that cycle. He wanted to break the cycle, but fathering was unexampled to him. So our family joined a church to get some moral and religious instruction for the family. I suppose that's what my dad thought it meant, to be a good Christian. But he was still left to guess at what it meant to be a good father. So after a while of church pressures, my dad burned out. He quit church. Soon after that, I quit high school in the middle of my senior year. My brother followed in my footsteps, and eventually he died of a heroin overdose. My other brothers have had a variety of employment, substance, and marriage issues too. My dad never saw it coming. If he could have seen around the bend, I'm sure he would have done things differently. If he was still alive, I know he would say, I take full responsibility. And I respect that. Every man does need to take responsibility for his life. And yet what the brief biography of Patrick Morley makes plain is taking responsibility may not be the real core issue. After all, almost all of us at some point are willing to man up and say, if my kids struggle, they come by it honestly. They got it from me, at least in some dimension. We recognize that we're not perfect. We will acknowledge the struggles. We will acknowledge that we have things that have made life difficult for ourselves as well as our families. And yet, even as we acknowledge all of that, the difficulty many of us face, even in the moment, is not taking responsibility after the fact, but asking for God's help in the midst of the mess. To, at the moment, begin to say, I need some help. God, will you enter my life? Will you help me to deal with the things that I am struggling with? Somehow the fear that we would show weakness, that acknowledging the need for help is going to diminish us in some way, keeps us from the things that are so obvious to others and ourselves when we look back. We keep saying, no need for help, no need for God, no need for crutch. It's under control. I can do this myself. I got this. Why do we do that? Because somehow we believe the expression of need is the confession of weakness, And over again, we know that what men in particular struggle with the most is anybody seeing us as weak. But if there's anything that this psalm does, it's allowing a hero of the Bible, David, the one who wrote it, to say, it's okay to ask God for help, even in the midst of the mess, not just down the road somewhere, but even in the midst of the mess, being willing to say, I need my God to help. And that is not diminishing us. That is actually expressing what it means to be a man or woman of faith. What is the psalm teaching us when we're in the midst of the mess, when the distress is so intense? What are we being given permission to do? First, simply to desire God's presence in our lives. I mean, the opening words are so clear. Answer me when I call, O God of my righteousness, the end of verse 1. Be gracious to me and hear my prayer. It's okay to want God involved in our lives. And as obvious as that may seem, it is not obvious in ancient times or often in our own times. After all, ancient hearts were not so different than our hearts today. Often, if you were in the Hebrew culture, if you were struggling, if you were in a mess, then the conclusion of others and often of the person themselves was, God's getting me. The reason I'm struggling, the reason for this mess is somehow I am sinful, wrong, weak, and God is punishing. God is expressing his displeasure. And really the only explanation in the ancient Hebrew world for personal disaster or struggle or distress was God's getting you. And so you don't want God close. You want some distance. You want to placate him somehow, put a fence between you and God. And yet what David is doing is saying, I actually desire him. My heart and my flesh cry out for the living God. Why would we want such a God? Because he has declared himself as one who is righteous. Did you catch it? Just the very first words. Answer me when I call, O God of my righteousness. We need the words. He is the God of our righteousness. I don't stand before God expecting his goodness because I've been good enough, because I've qualified or I've measured up. No, it's not my righteousness that allows me to call out to God. It is his righteousness. It's the gospel in nutshell essence in the Old Testament that God over and over again taught his people not to approach him on the basis of their righteousness, but his. And ultimately, we would understand the goodness and the grace of that in the New Testament where Christ would come. He would suffer and die for our sins, and his righteousness, as he took away our sin, would become ours. The great transfer. Our sin for his righteousness for our sin. So that we could say with the apostle, I am crucified with Christ, and I no longer live, but Christ lives.

0: 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We're often quick to say, if there's anything I can do, just let me know. But what if we stopped waiting to be asked and simply showed up? On the If There Is Anything I Can Do podcast, Pam McConnell shares real stories, biblical wisdom, and practical ways to walk alongside people through grief, loss, and life's hardest moments. 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
1: The son of David's heart betrayed him, turned on him, and tried to kill his own father in order to have the kingdom. Did David look back across all of it and say, God, when the worst things were happening, when I had no help, somehow you rescued me. My heart is still hurting, but God, I recognize you were the one that gave me relief. Because he recognizes God's righteousness and God's record, he recognizes it's okay to call out to God. I want to hear his voice. Not simply because I want God's voice in my life, because I want the other voices to stop. He doesn't just want God to hear, he wants the shame to end. The words of verse 2 hurt us if we hear them in the context of our own lives. Oh men, how long shall my honor be turned into shame? How long will you love vain words and seek after lies? I was once esteemed, and now I am embarrassed. And the people who are making my life difficult are men of rank. We don't see it so much in our English translations, but those opening words of the verse, oh man, are men of record, men of rank, men of esteem. If a crazy person calls you crazy, no problem. But if the credible people call you crazy, now I'm worried. And not only are the credible people shaming him, they are doing it with vain words and lying. And as he hears it all, he is simply saying, Lord, I need your presence to drown these voices in my life. We have to recognize as believers in this world that shame is not just something people do to us or we do to ourselves. It is the weapon of Satan, of the evil one, to drive us away from hope in God, to say, I'm ashamed, I cannot go to him, so I have to turn from God, or to make us hide from friends that we actually need to support us. Or to actually make us lose hope, so the very gifts and graces God has put into our lives, we don't want to use anymore. Shame is what Satan himself uses to drive us from the purposes and the goodness of God's heart, because we are denying them to our own heart, as the shame fills our ears, and we cannot hear the words, stop. David says, Lord, hear me. Let me stop hearing those voices.
2: 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It may seem hard for younger Christians to believe, but people over 50 were raised during an era when 90% of Americans identified as Christian. These older believers were once part of a majority group that understood the mission of the church was to take control of our culture, to halt its evils. At the same time, Christians under 50 have lived their entire lives perceiving themselves as a minority that needs to make credible their faith to a secular, pluralistic culture. These distinct experiences and perceptions have a profound impact on the priorities different generations have for church ministry. It's no wonder that younger and older believers don't always see eye to eye. In his new book, The Multigenerational Church Crisis, Dr. Brian Chappell asks the question, what could be accomplished in the name of Christ if we could better understand each other? 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
1: How does shame work? Charles Featherstone, in the rather remarkable biography From Jihad to Jesus, talks about the path of a California teen from the suburbs to Middle East Muslim jihad as a Muslim warrior. He describes how it happened, how the voices of shame began to motivate him because he couldn't turn them off. He says, due to my father's military career, we moved a lot. We settled in Southern California. It was not home. I had been on the receiving end of my father's violence for years, and I learned both to fear and to hate him. And school was no more safe. I was bullied, terrorized, and abused regularly, not just by my classmates, but by a fifth grade teacher. There was no one to trust. I was frightened, incredibly alone, and increasingly angry. The residual shame, he said, created in him a God hunger. Somebody who would receive him beyond the hurts and the shame of this world. And he found that God in Islam, where he learned of a God who cared for men, who would express their anger in courage. It all made sense to him, he said, as he was getting rid of the shame, until he was walking the streets of Manhattan on 9/11. And then he wrote what filled his heart. In the chaos and terror, as I looked up at the burning Twin Towers and watched people tumble to their deaths, life-changing words came to me. Words replacing the long-repeated voices of anger and shame. The words now inside my head, my love is all that matters, and this is not who I am. The words of Sunday school teachers from a church that his parents had long ago abandoned, but still the words of Christ coming into his heart, coming into his mind. I am love, and I love you, and this is not evidence of who I am. And suddenly everything began to change as the voice of Christ's love and his provision began to drown the voices of shame. But of course, for all of us, the question is, how does that happen? How do we actually turn down the volume of the shame in order to turn up the message of grace that we also desperately need? Because everything else is vying for the volume control. We recognize in our lives that we will turn to success or sex or accomplishment or beating somebody up, something to give us esteem or value. And the voices that keep echoing, that drive us, are the abuse that we have received or given. The careers that ended short or badly. The friends who abandon us. The families who have said things to us that we never imagined they would ever say to us. Those voices keep coming, keep coming, keep coming, and the shame that we so long to silence has to be silenced, but it can only be done in the grace of God. God, hear my prayer. God, work in my life. And God is simply giving us permission to make that prayer, that we can approach him, that he's willing to listen. And as we do so, we recognize what the psalmist is saying is that we begin to claim the reality of who God is, even in the distress, even in the mess. The things that I'm going to say for the next few minutes, I'm going to acknowledge to you are the deep mines of faith. That this is not on the surface of just saccharine Christianity, of sentimentalism. This is deep down stuff as we are trying to find the reality of God in our lives by claiming who he really is and what he has really done. If it's that kind of God that we are seeking, then we claim him even in the distress, first of all, by trusting his hedge about us. Verse 3, right at the beginning. But know that the Lord has set apart the godly for himself. He has set apart his own. He has intention for them that is eternal and good. But I confess, and you do too, that there is enough in a broken and fallen world that would make us question that at times, that there truly is a set apartness of God's people for his eternal purpose, that there is a hedge about us. When Kathy and I were in England 2 weeks ago, and in a retreat center, a conference center that was in the rural parts of London, we had opportunity just to take some hikes, and we went through the fields where there are those, you know, those noteworthy hedges in the European fields. The hedges, remember, in the battle for Normandy, even kept the Allied tanks from being able to make progress because the hedges were so thick and so dense. They hadn't just been planted 10 years before or 20 years before. Those French hedgerows had been planted by the Romans 2,000 years before, so that even tanks could not penetrate them. But what if the hedges about us had not been planted 20 years ago or 2,000 years ago, but before the foundations of the world were laid? Remember the words of Jeremiah, I have loved you with an everlasting love. With loving kindness, I have called you. I have set you apart. And that understanding of God's love setting apart for eternal purpose with eternal ways is reminding us of the importance of believing in the hedge that accomplishes two things. It keeps us from going out into danger, as well as keeping danger coming into us. The notion of a hedge about us keeping us from going out into eternal danger is expressed so poignantly in the book of Hosea. Do you remember Hosea, the minor prophet, whom God said, I want you to take as your wife a prostitute, to show how great is not only the righteousness, but the forgiveness of God. And then after Hosea took Gomer as his wife, she continued to go in adultery after other men. And God said to Hosea, take her back, despite her repeated adulteries. For such is the love of God for Israel. I want you, my spokesman, to show truly how great is my love. But right in that same chapter, there is an amazing promise of what God would begin to do in Gomer, the prostitute wife's life. God says in verse 6, I will hedge her up. I will hedge her way with thorns, and I will build a wall against her so that she cannot find her paths. She shall pursue her lovers, but not overtake them. And she shall seek them, but not find them. It is the blessed, difficult experience of virtually everyone who's been a Christian for any length of time, that we recognize there are those moments in our lives when we have planned, when we have headed toward the evil, the wrong, the temptation, and we knew it was there, and we made the plan for it, and through miraculous means, whether the time changed, or the traffic changed, or the opportunity changed, that God put a hedge around us so that we could not get to the very sin that we were pursuing. It's part of God's plan, and we say, no, there's certain things in my life I did. I know, but God is looking for eternal things and for that which has eternal consequence in our lives. He has put a hedge about his people so that we can go out into that danger that would create eternal consequences. But the hedge operates the other way too, from eternal danger not entering our lives. You know the words of the psalmist, the Lord is my refuge and my fortress. By a deep commitment of faith, we believe that nothing enters our lives, but that God intends to work it for good. All things work together for good to them that love God and are called according to his purposes. When I believe that, I have lots of questions at times. Lord, did really nothing come into my life but such as you intended for my eternal good? And when we begin to say, no, there's been some awful things in my life. But listen, if you are still here, if you are here today hearing me, there has been a hedge about you, or you would not be here. The truck, the car, the disaster, the disease, the virus, it would have already got you. If you are here, you look back and say, I don't understand all that's come in, but I have profound and deep faith that God has been good to me and that there is a hedge about me.
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11: Why did Jesus say, dude, I want you to be of good cheer? Here's why. Your sins are forgiven thee. That's why Jesus says you can be of good cheer. Can I just say, if you've accepted Christ and repented of your sins, you can be of good cheer today.
12: Pastor Redmatter rejoicing in the good news, our sins are forgiven and forgotten.
11: If I've confessed my sins before God, my sins are forgiven. 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
13: Acts 23 finds Paul in a difficult place facing an uncertain future. But in the middle of it all, Jesus remarkably came to Paul, encouraging him to be of good cheer, not only because God had even more plans yet to accomplish through Paul, but also that eternity is secured for all redeemed through the work of Christ. Here's Pastor Brett Metter encouraging us with today's word.
11: Here in our text in Acts chapter 23, we start in verse 11. This is really something. Acts 23, 11. It says, "And the night following, the Lord stood by him and said, 'Be of good cheer, Paul. For as thou hast testified of me in Jerusalem, so must thou bear witness also at Rome.'" What happens here? Well, if you remember, we left Paul where he left Caesarea and went into Jerusalem. And for like 10 seconds, he met some friendly people who said, "Oh, Paul, welcome home. We're glad to have you back. And Gentiles are being saved. Wonderful." But then the other Jews in Jerusalem found out Paul was in town. And there was a riot. And they're like, "This guy is forsaking the law. And he's letting these Gentiles in." And they freaked out. They wanted to kill him. The Romans, who are supposed to keep the peace, and the Roman leaders will be in trouble if they don't keep the peace. So the Roman soldiers came and said, "What's going on here?" And they saw that Paul was sort of at the center of everything. And so they took Paul into custody and chained him up and were hauling him off to be flogged with a scourge like Jesus is whipping. That was the plan. He's there in a jail cell, and this is the word the Lord gives and says, "Paul, be of good cheer." One of the phrases I truly love in the Bible is "be of good cheer." Jesus uses this phrase over and over again. I love that Jesus, when he says something like that, "be of good cheer," he really has the power to back it up. Can I show you why Jesus has the authority to say this? And I want to show you five places where Jesus said, "be of good cheer," and he backs it up with power and reason of why you can be of good cheer. The first one, in Matthew chapter 9, we have a story where Jesus first uses this beautiful phrase. Matthew chapter 9, starting in verse 2. It says, "And behold, they brought to Jesus a man sick of the palsy, lying on a bed. And Jesus, seeing their faith, he said unto the sick of the palsy, 'Son, be of good cheer. Thy sins be forgiven thee.' And behold, certain of the scribes said within themselves, 'This man blasphemeth.' And Jesus, knowing their thoughts, said, 'Wherefore think ye evil in your hearts? For whether it is easier to say, 'Thy sins be forgiven thee,' or to say, 'Arise and walk,' but that you may know that the Son of Man hath power on the earth to forgive sins,' then he said to the sick of the palsy, 'Arise, take up thy bed, and go into your house.' And he arose and departed to his house." I love this. The religious leaders flip out when Jesus says, "Your sins are forgiven thee." Now, why did they freak out? Because they believe that only God has the power to forgive sin. Is that correct? Yes, it is correct. The only thing, they missed the memo. Jesus is God. Jesus is God standing right before them. And he says, "Your sins are forgiven." He, yes, has the power to forgive sins. But why did Jesus say, "be of good cheer"? Because you're going to walk again? Nope. Why did Jesus say, "Dude, I want you to be of good cheer. Here's why. Your sins are forgiven thee." That's why Jesus says you can be of good cheer. Can I just say, if you're a Christian, if you've accepted Christ and repented of your sins, you can be of good cheer today. It's not just me saying, "Hey, dude, cheer up." It's actually you saying, "I can be of good cheer," because guess what? If I'm a Christian, if I've confessed my sins before God, my sins are forgiven. If you have no other reason in this world to be happy today, that is a huge one. He remembers our sins no more. So number one, you can be of good cheer. Your sins are forgiven, pardoned. Number two, the second time Jesus used this beautiful phrase, "be of good cheer," are you still in Matthew chapter 9? We have his second time where he says this in verse 20 of chapter 9, Matthew. He says, "And behold, a woman which was diseased with an issue of blood 12 years came behind him and touched the hem of his garment. For she said within herself, 'If I may but touch his garment, I shall be whole.' But Jesus turned him about, and when he saw her, he said, 'Daughter, be of good comfort. Thy faith hath made thee whole.' And the woman was made whole from that hour." Don't you love this? This poor woman who'd been with infirmity of this disease, of the issue of blood, and she'd been that for 12 long years. And man, when Jesus is touched by this woman, he turns around and what does he say? Stop touching me. No, he says, be of good cheer. You say, Brett, the Bible says be of good comfort. You shouldn't change the words. You know what's interesting? If you look at the Greek text of the New Testament, the Greek word in verse 2 for be of good cheer and the word comfort in verse 22, it's the exact same Greek word. So it was actually the King James translation that changed it from cheer to comfort. When you look at the etymology of the word tharseo in the Greek, take courage, cheer up. That's the word tharseo in the Greek. So Jesus says, you know, be of good tharseo, good comfort or cheer. Why does he say this to the woman who's sick? Be of good cheer, because he's about to heal her. How does Jesus have the power to heal? Did you know Isaiah the prophet tells us the secret? It says in Isaiah 53:5, but he, prophetically speaking of the coming Jesus, but he was wounded for our transgressions, he was bruised for our iniquities, and with his stripes, that is the whippings on his back, we are healed. The cross gives us the first, be of good cheer, your sins are forgiven, but it's the cross that gives you the second one too. Be of good cheer, because he has the power to heal you of your infirmities. You know, I've got to say, how many people today turn to other things rather than the power of Jesus, the power of God, for healing? Healing emotionally, healing physically. We go to doctors and medicine, and we almost turn to everything else before we turn to the one as the healer. You know, medicine is good. I have to say that. I use medicine. Hopefully you use medicine. The Lord uses doctors and medicine. Jesus even showed us how he used, you know, substances that they thought to be medicinal in those days. So God can use medicine and doctors. However, I'm concerned that we're a culture that we forget Jesus because, well, the Bible's not science. And what does the Bible really know? I'm sick. I need medicine. I need science. But if you're really honest, how's science treating us lately? Shouldn't we be the healthiest people on the planet? The United States of America? Shouldn't we, with modern psychology and all the classes, all the universities of psychological instruction and teaching, shouldn't we just be on the cutting edge of happiness with all the money and effort and education that we have? Why are we the most messed up people on the planet? The answer is real simple. What we're doing is not working. Are you emotionally discouraged? The doctor's first answer oftentimes will be, you need to take these medicines, these serotonin level altering drugs, and it'll help you feel better. Dr. Marty McCurry, interesting guy, professor at the Johns Hopkins School of Medicine, one of the leading experts in medicine today. He wrote a book a few months back called Blind Spots, When Medicine Gets It Wrong and What It Means to Our Health. Dr. McCurry is sounding the alarm on how modern medicine over the past 50 years has had a terrible track record, pointing out how pancreatic cancer rates have doubled. Obesity and autism increasing every year in children. Fertility is going down as well. McCurry believes nobody is stopping to ask the questions that are the root causes. He states that in America, we have the sickest population in the history of the world and the most over-medicated population in the history of the world. All doctors virtually will admit, yes, we are way over-medicated in this culture. Now, I have to say it again. Not all medicine is bad. Medicine is important and can be helpful. But can I just challenge you with this? Before just blindly taking medicine from a doctor's prescription, could you do something as a Christian that the Bible might just really hammer home? Really, you might have a good doctor. Let's just say you do. But I know a better doctor. The Bible calls God the great physician. Did you know that? Well, what does he know about the human body? Oh, wait, he made it. And he invented it. In the Old Testament, one of the names of God is Jehovah Rapha. That's the God that heals. He's the healer God. That's why you can be of good cheer. God can heal you. Oh, Brett, you're just a crazy Christian who believes in miraculous healing. Yes, I am. I believe that with all my heart, and I've seen it many times over where God has the power to heal people, and he can do that supernaturally without medicine, but he can also do that with doctors and medicine. Either way, I'll take either one, happily. But I think we sell short the power of God. Now, if you have sought the Lord, you heard your doctor say you need this medicine, and you have prayed about it, and you've even sought maybe outside counsel. I think every person should have friends that when your doctor says, I think you need to have these serotonin level altering medications, then you should go to those closest to you and say, hey, this is what my doctor said. But that's personal information. Again, the Bible says there's safety in a multitude of counselors. That doctor has only known you for 10 minutes. Your friends know who you are and what you're wrestling with, and they can be there and stand with you. Whether it's after you've prayed and sought the Lord, and then you've talked with your friends, and if they're all saying, we feel like that's what the Lord would have you do, and you've prayed about it. It's a little thing that Jesus invented. It's Matthew 6:33, but seek ye first your medical doctor? No. But seek ye first the kingdom of God and his righteousness, and all these things will be added unto you. So if you've done those things, you've sought the Lord, and you have people that are close to you that affirm that that might be helpful for you, then you can do it knowing that this is what the Lord has led. You have a peace in your heart about what you're doing right now. You know, I wonder how many times we're taking medicine for something God wants us to seek him first about. And, you know, why did God invent physical pain? Have you ever thought about that? See, I'm a little concerned that we're numbing the pain that God wants us to actually acknowledge. It'd be like this. This will be a ridiculous. I actually read this in a doctor's book once where he said, what if you walked into a doctor's office and you broke your arm? It's just kind of flapping in the wind. And, you know, there's a bone sticking out of your elbow and you walk in. I think I hurt my arm. And the doctor goes, ooh, man, compound fracture, blood. The doctor says, got just the thing. And he gets out a syringe full of Novocaine or something like that. And just start squirting up your elbow and right around where the bone's sticking out. And it's like, ow, ow, ow. But eventually you're like, hey, I don't feel a thing. Feels great. And the doc's like, good, there you go. And you walk out of the doctor's office. Wow, he's awesome. He fixed my problem. And you walk out. Is that doctor a good doctor? No, that person could die. Why? Well, there's arteries and bones, and you could bleed out if you move in even just in a slightly wrong direction. You got to deal with it rightly. And guess what? God gave us something called pain. When you break your arm and you have a bone sticking out, you're like, ow. The implication, you got to fix that. You've got to make sure no infection. You got to clean the wound. You got to set the bone. You got to stitch up the wound. You got to put it in a sling, let it rest, and let the bones grow. And by the miracle of God and the way the human body works, that arm can be as good as new if you do it right. But if you just squirt some Novocaine in it, you may not feel the pain, but you still got a problem. I don't think it's that much different when you're depressed or full of anxiety. There's pain, and it's legit. I want to affirm those of you that wrestle with those things, they are very real. But I wonder if maybe some of that pain that you feel is something where God's saying there's a problem that is more than just making the pain go away, and you got to fix that. See, David was a guy who had all kinds of depression. David said, why art thou cast down, O my soul, and why art thou disquieted within me? But then he would say, hope thou in God. But can I just say, it's not just me saying this. This is science that's saying way too many people are misguided medically, whether it's psychology and the soul or even medicine. Seek the Lord first. He is able to heal. So that's the second one. Be of good cheer. God can heal you. And he has the power to do that. And Jesus demonstrated that with the woman there in Matthew 9. Number three, be of good cheer. God is with us. Flip over to Matthew 14:22. It says, and straightway Jesus constrained his disciples to get into a ship to go before him to the other side while he sent the multitudes away and went up into a mountain apart to pray. And when the evening was come, he was there alone. But the ship was now in the midst of the sea, tossed with the waves, for the wind was contrary. And in the fourth watch of the night, Jesus went unto them walking on the sea. And when the disciples saw him walking on the sea, they were troubled, saying, it is the spirit. And they cried out for fear. But straightway Jesus spake unto them, saying, be of good cheer, it is I, be not afraid. And Peter answered and said, Lord, if it be thou, bid me come to thee on the water. And he said, come. And when Peter was come down out of the ship, he walked in the water to go to Jesus. But when he saw the wind boisterous, he was afraid. And beginning to sink, he cried, saying, Lord, save me. And immediately Jesus stretched forth his hand and caught him and said unto him, O thou of little faith, wherefore didst thou doubt? Classic story in the Bible. Love the story. We all are in storms of life. There's so much we could talk about here, but the main thing I want to show you here is what Jesus says to the disciples. He says, be of good cheer. One of the things we're learning about these be of good cheer statements is Jesus in each case gives them the reason why they can be of good cheer. The first guy, be of good cheer. Not because your buddies brought you, not because you're about to walk. Be of good cheer because your sins are forgiven. With the woman, it was be of good cheer. I'm going to make you whole. You're going to be healed. In this case, he says, be of good cheer. He does it because you're going to survive this incident. He doesn't say, be of good cheer because your boat's not going to sink. Be of good cheer. You're going to be safe. That's not what he says. He says, be of good cheer. It is I. I am with you in this storm. And if I'm with you in this storm, you've got nothing else to worry about. I love what Jesus says here. He's talking about his presence with these disciples. Without Jesus in the storm, the disciples would have stayed afraid and possibly perished. But because Jesus was there, they could know we're in good shape because Jesus is with us. Is Christ with you? If you're a Christian here, the Bible says, yes, he will never leave you or forsake you. Matthew 28:20, Jesus said, lo, I am with you always, even to the end of the earth. The Lord's with you if you're a Christian. The Lord is with us always, even to the ends of the earth. So you can be of good cheer because of that. Number four, be of good cheer because he, Jesus, has overcome the world. Turn with me to John chapter 16. A classic verse, and I'm going to confess to you, when I was a younger kid, I used to read this with a little bit of a chip on my shoulder. If you're reading the Bible with a chip on your shoulder, you got a problem. It's your fault, not the Bible's. I'll tell you what I mean here. I used to read this as a kid and I'd go, oh, great, whatever. Not saying that's good. John 16:33, Jesus said, these things have I spoken unto you, that in me you might have peace. In the world you shall have tribulation, but be of good cheer. I have overcome the world. And as a young guy, I'd say, well, la-dee-da. Like, good for you, Jesus. I'm glad you have overcome the world, but you just said it right here. In this world, you will have tribulation, but I have overcome the world. That's the way I used to read it when I was a young kid. And the Lord showed me that I missed the first part of that verse. These things that I have spoken to you, that in me, the preposition there is huge. In me, when you're in Christ, you might have peace. In the world, if you're in the world, you have tribulation. But if you're in me, you have peace. And he says, good news, I have overcome the world. And you say, well, that's good for you. No, it's good for us because we're in Christ. And because he won the victory, we also crossed the finish line with him. The disciples are freaked out in this story because of what's coming. Jesus is telling them about how he'd be taken away and killed. They might have felt like they wasted their 3 years following Jesus only to, you know, they're going to be scattered. But Jesus is basically saying, you know, you guys are going to scatter and you guys are going to make mistakes and you are in trouble. You are going to have tribulation, but I have overcome. You're in me. So even if you do fail and scatter, guess what? Be of good cheer. I have overcome the world. I have lived a life, Jesus might say, where I've not been seduced by Satan. I've not been conquered by sin. I have not been tainted with sin. I have overcome. And because you're in me, therefore you will overcome as well. There's a, you know, I always say there's a Old Testament picture for every New Testament truth. I think there's a great one in this. When Goliath was towering over David in the Valley of Elah, send me your champion. If I beat your champion, you will be our slaves. But if your champion beats me, then we will be your slaves. And David reaches down into the brook there in the Valley of Elah and pulls out 5 smooth stones. Why 5? Did you know Goliath had 4 brothers? Maybe he got 5. I'll take on the whole family if I have to. But David puts those 5 smooth stones and then he goes and takes out 1 stone, sinks it into the forehead of Goliath, and Goliath is down for the count. David jumps up on the body of Goliath, pulls the sword out of his giant sword out of his sheath, and chops off Goliath's head. That's the part you didn't color in Sunday school, if you know what I mean. He carried his head around. Now, one of the things you might miss in the David and Goliath story, what did the Israeli soldiers do at that point once he cut off the head of Goliath? Well, what happened? Remember the slave thing? Once David killed Goliath, the Philistines went, ah, and they ran. And the Israeli soldiers, they just ran after them and killed them and just picked up all the spoil from that. Because David won the battle, he won the victory. So the men weren't fighting for victory. They were actually fighting from victory because David, the champion, whooped on Goliath. So too, our champion, the good shepherd, the son of David, Jesus Christ, he took on the Goliath of my sin, of my failure. He took on the Goliath of Satan and his demons and the world and its system, and he beat them. So I get to just have life perspective from enjoying the victory. The Christian race is the only race where you start at the finish line. No wonder Jesus says, be of good cheer. Number five, last, we go back to our main text, Acts chapter 23. Would you flip back there now? Be of good cheer because the Lord has a plan and a purpose for us. The key word, purpose. Verse 11 again. And the night following, the Lord stood by him, Paul, and said, be of good cheer, Paul, for as thou hast testified to me in Jerusalem, so must thou bear witness also in Rome. Why is that a good cheer thing for Paul? Because God says, you're not going to die here in Jerusalem. Be of good cheer, because I'm going to have you go all the way to Rome and preach the gospel. So Paul had courage now to say, this isn't the end for me. You have a plan and a purpose, and you might feel at a place where you're in jail, where you're at a dead end, where you feel like you're going to die, but the Lord says, be of good cheer. You're still kicking. You're still alive because I have a plan and a purpose for you. Don't forget that. Jeremiah chapter 29:11. For I know the thoughts I think towards you, says the Lord, thoughts of peace and not of evil, to give you a future and a hope. This is the Lord that we serve. I don't know about you, but you might have problems in this world. You might be going through troubles, but I've just given you, no, Jesus has just given you five reasons you can be of good cheer. Because your sins are forgiven, pardoned. Because you can be healed by the Lord. That's power. Because God is with you, his presence. Because he's overcome the world and you are in Christ. What a great proclamation. And then you can also be of good cheer because God has a plan for your life. That's what the Bible says.
14: 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All right, I have Pastor Brett with me. You know, Jesus shared many parables during his earthly ministry, which is really a story with a lesson built in. In fact, he gave dozens of parables when he was here on earth. Brett, do you have a favorite parable of Jesus?
11: Yes, I do. I think because I'm a Bible teacher, I have to go to the parable of the sower of the seed. It's helpful for me. You know, when I teach the Bible, I've noticed there's different kinds of soil in the congregation as I'm teaching. And some of the soil is the wayside and is hardened, trodden down by people. And the birds of the air pluck out the seed of the word and the thorns choke out some of the seed. But I do love the parable because Jesus talked about how some of the seed did take root and found fertile soil, actually 25%, which is an interesting number, because there were four conditions of soil, and only one of those four were actually bringing forth much fruit. So when I teach the Bible, I see that ratio sometimes. There's people that they come to church, hear the word, and the seed is plucked up by the fowls of the air, which is Satan, the enemy. Others choked out by the cares of the world, like the thorns, or off on the wayside. But I love to see the 25%, and I found that ratio really does seem accurate, that 25% of the people that hear start to bring forth really good fruit. So that's an encouragement to me. So as a Bible teacher, I think the parable of the sower might just be my favorite.
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20: 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Foundations of Freedom, a look at America's founding principles and the leaders who shaped our nation.
21: Ronald Reagan believed freedom was more than a political system or a set of laws. In 1988, he said, "Freedom describes the God-given condition of the human soul." For Reagan, liberty was not something government created. It was something government was called to respect and to protect. That idea sits at the heart of the American experiment. Our rights do not come from rulers, institutions, or political majorities. They belong to us by nature and by God. And when we understand freedom that way, our responsibility becomes clearer. Government may protect liberty, laws may preserve it, but neither can give us what was never theirs to grant. Freedom begins with the recognition.
20: Jesus said,
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27: 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I love to fish. I love to hunt. I love to hike. I love to explore, scuba diving and all of those things. And there's someone that has a billion views on YouTube, and this is a real amazing outdoorsman. He also, though, has a testimony. His name is Rob Arrington. His channel is called Deer Meat for Dinner, which probably tells you a little bit about his channel. But he's an avid fisherman and outdoorsman. He's done things that it just doesn't seem like a human being can do when it comes to free diving and just unbelievable things. But what I really respect him for is that he gives the Lord glory. He prays before meals. And to me, that's important. You can be a man's man and you can be a hunter and all of that. But what are you doing for Jesus? And he does have a testimony. So we're going to sit down with Robert Arrington today and hear his testimony. But in particular, we're going to hear how he almost died from a stroke and how he was able to relearn and regain his speech. And you're going to kind of hear today that he has a little trouble speaking still. But I do too, and I haven't suffered a stroke. But it's really an amazing story, and I think you're going to be blessed by hearing the testimony of Rob Arrington from Deer Meat for Dinner. Right before we get into this incredible story, I want to tell you two things. I would love for you to come with In Grace to Israel. It is one of the most amazing places on the planet. It is a place that is beautiful. It's incredible. It's full of treasures, like archaeological treasures, culinary treasures. And we have just a wonderful time touring the land, seeing the land, teaching the Bible at the place that the event happened. But it's more than that. It's showing your love for Israel by going there, by spending your money there, by meeting people, to talk to people that are Israelis. And this will change your life. To come on the next In Grace Solidarity Tour, it's coming up in February, so you need to act quickly. 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And by the way, if any of you ever pass through the Chicago area, come visit us at Quinton Road Baptist Church. I'm preaching almost every Sunday at 11 o'clock. I would love to meet you and come in and say, hey, I listen to In Grace.
0: Hey, everybody, we have a really exciting person to talk to today. If you are an outdoors person, you've probably heard of Rob Arrington, or at least his YouTube channel, Deer Meat for Dinner. I've been impressed with Rob because he is an outdoorsman like I've never seen before. He can hunt it and fish it and wrestle alligators just almost on the crazy side. But he also incorporates his faith in everything he does, and it got him through a really tough period of his life about a year ago when he had a second stroke and had a lot of trouble just talking. So we're gonna go hang out with Rob Arrington and see what his life is all about and try to get a deeper understanding of his faith in the Lord Jesus Christ. Let's go.
27: Rob and I were supposed to go fishing, but unfortunately, the weather prevented us from going out. Instead, I wanted to ask Rob about his journey of faith and how God has been working in his life since his last stroke. Rob took us out to his pasture, where he shared the vision for a sanctuary he's building. We sat down together to talk about how God spared his life and gave him strength through the strokes he endured.
1: The first stroke that you had, it was about 3 years ago, is that right? What happened on that first stroke?
2: We were catching a gator, and I was catching nuisance gators, and I had a fan had just showed up, and there was like a 8-foot gator right there that I was going to catch. And I hooked a gator, and all of a sudden I like fell like over And I was like, whoa. And I was like, what the heck? I thought there was a hole there. And I went to talk, and all of a sudden I was like, I just dropped the rod. I was like, I need help. And then Aria, my daughter, was there, and my friend. He rushed me to the hospital, and they were only 2 miles away. It was a huge stroke center. And they rushed me in and started working on me. Luckily, I had some set of side effects, but nothing like I do it now. I'm a pretty healthy guy. I'm constantly doing things. I was like, why am I doing this? Why am I having a stroke like this? Now we know.
1: All right. So you had this first stroke.
2: Yep.
1: And was it 2 years later? Almost.
2: Exactly. 2 years later.
1: Second stroke right here.
2: Yeah.
1: So you had, you're out here doing stuff, and your wife noticed that you noticed something was wrong.
2: Instantly. Like, it happened, like, in a minute, in a matter of seconds. It's just my brain was just shorting out.
3: For those of you who think I'm, like, highfalutin, these are $399 injured. Moran, what am I saying?
4: I don't know.
3: The,
4: Dollar General?
3: Dollar General.
4: I have a plug account.
3: Where's ammo? Where's ammo?
4: Huh? Are you feeling okay?
3: I am feeling cray right now. We need to go.
4: Are you being serious?
3: I am feeler rare. Let's go.
4: Let me drive. Get in.
5: Camo.
4: Camo, come on. Get in.
5: Come on.
4: I need a phone. Call Grandma right now.
3: Go.
4: Dad's something isn't right. Well, where's the nearest hospital right now? I need the nearest hospital.
3: Wait, Camo.
4: I have no phone.
3: Call 911.
4: I don't have a phone. I need your help. Call 911.
2: This is where I had my stroke.
1: Wow. Right here.
2: Sin. April 27th. We're having a camping trip. You know, Sarah has the tent set up. We're having a good time. And, Sarah's like, okay, I'm going to go home and pack up. I was like, okay, that's like 2.5 hours away. Well, I was like, well, I'm going to go over here to right here, fill the feeders and, you know, set up some game cameras. Why don't you go with me? Typically she would say, okay, I've already made my mend up. I'm going to go. But she said, no, I will go with you. Mm. That was the moment, I believe, where my life would have been spared.
1: Yeah.
2: Because otherwise they would have just found me out here. Yeah. I would have never.
1: Yeah.
2: It would have been, I mean, days.
1: Yeah.
2: I don't even know where I have no idea. But that moment was so unspecial, so inspirational.
1: Almost a year ago.
2: Jeez.
1: Almost a year ago. And you see God at work even in trials.
2: Oh man. Trials are where God works. So when everything is great, man, you don't look at you don't even look to God. You don't pray a lot. It's good times. But when things get turned down, first thing you do is you start praying. Over my life, I've learned to pray in the good times and the bad times. And you know, when you did things wrong, yeah, it's a great time to like say, sorry, God, I'm going to try to bet you better.
1: When we confess our sins, He is faithful and just to forgive us our sins and to cleanse us from all unrighteousness.
2: Yeah, this is not a fairy tale. This is real life. God is not something in the stars. God's right with you. The closer you get to Him, the closer He gets to you.
0: God has created a beautiful world, yeah, and you get to experience it. You've been all over the world. You've seen some of the most beautiful places and beautiful creatures of God. I think the greatest story, even greater than the original creation, is the redemption of His creation, because it shouts God's redemptive ability and His care and His love for us. Who are we? We're sinners.
2: Yeah.
0: No one will stand in heaven saying, "I deserve to be here." It's not of works, lest any man should boast. No one's going to say, "I deserve to be here."

0: 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We're often quick to say, if there's anything I can do, just let me know. But what if we stopped waiting to be asked and simply showed up? On the If There Is Anything I Can Do podcast, Pam McConnell shares real stories, biblical wisdom, and practical ways to walk alongside people through grief, loss, and life's hardest moments. 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
2: 3.5 million YouTube subscribers, 1.2 billion YouTube views. Let me ask you a few of the adventures you've been on, and I just want to name them, and I want to see, give me like a minute about each of these. That there's ones that I watched and I was impressed with. Okay, this one might be my favorite. Panama Pacific Blue Marlin Spear.
3: December 6th, 2006, we're outside of Tropic Star Lodge, about 25 miles. We had been filming for 4 days. This was the fourth day. We came around a big log, and I was like, I want to get in and spearfish. And Carrie and Mike, they're like, no, we're going to fish. I'm like, no, we've already caught fish. So I said, y'all keep on going, come back, and I'll be here with the fish.
2: Hold on a second. So what you're saying is, I want to jump out of the boat in the ocean.
3: Yes.
2: And you just go.
3: Yeah.
2: And come back for me in an hour.
3: Yeah. God says, fear not, for I am with you. And that's true to me.
2: Yeah.
3: So I jumped in the water. They were probably three quarters of a mile. And, all of a sudden a blue marlin just blows up and like was trying to get his bait from me, and all the bait was trying to get to me. And on the fifth or sixth pass, I was like, that's it, man. It's me or you. And I was filming with my left hand, and I was watching the fish like came down low and made a turn and was coming right into me. And I was like, well, now or another, pow! And I was trying to stone the fish.
2: He 500 pound.
3: Yeah, 480.
2: Blue marlin.
3: And, he buried my float, and everybody on this boat were like, where's his float? They came by, and I was like, I speared a 500 pound blue marlin.
2: Okay. So here's another one. You're up in Saskatchewan and you're in bear country, and these are kind of like mean bears, black bears, but they're mean bears. And you're out there and you're on the ground. And there's a black bear coming at you.
4: Hey,

0: about to tell y'all is, we've been sitting here, and he told me that they had a gnarly, crazy, crazy bear. Bear knew he was here. I was actually waiting for a bigger bear. He came, he was sort of like pumped at us. He kept coming. I said, hey, hey. He took one more step, and dude, I did what I had to do.
1: I can tell you this story. Like, it was day one. Me and Austin had just got into country. We flew into Saskatchewan, and then we took about a 25-mile quad ride, and it was in the afternoon. So his guide was just sitting there hanging out. Me and Austin went for a walk, and I found this one blowed down log, and Austin was sitting around

0: against the tree, and I was about from here to that camera, and I was sitting there, you know, and all of a sudden we can hear a boar fighting. I could tell two bears. They were fighting. All of a sudden I looked, and there's another bear coming this way. Well, being a right-handed guy, I can easily shoot to my left, but to my right, I gotta turn. Well, all of a sudden that bear sees me and takes off running, like bulldozing his way. So I was like, Austin, listen, this is serious, dude. Move over here, because, you know, I can't have worrying with you. Stay right here. So we're sitting there 15 minutes. Here comes another bear, and the wind was blowing. Well, I saw the bear catch our wind. And when bears and predators start turning their head, that's a show of dominance. So I get turned like this, and I was not going to, it was only about 150 pound bear. So the bear comes around like this, and there was one tree about from here to that bunch of grass right there, you know, really like 2.5 yards away. So the bear's walking all bristled up. And I was like, hey, bear. I was hoping the bear went up the tree. Well, the bear went to come around the tree, and now he's going to come. I cannot let him get this close. So I'm at full draw. And I was like, where do I shoot? I've never been in this situation. I said, well, if I cut his heart in half, then he might bite me, but he's going to die soon. Whoop-ah! I just drill him perfectly. He ran from here to that Kawasaki and was dead. I couldn't even show it. Like, blood blew out. So
1: I was wondering why you didn't show it, but now I know. I was wondering if Austin, because he said he was about to throw the camera at the bear. Like, did he freak out?
0: Austin is crazy and ugly, but Crocker can get the shot.
1: Let's talk about salvation for a moment, because a lot of people think that they have to earn eternal life. And you look at all religions, Islam, Hinduism, Buddhism.
0: All
1: religions is, we have to try to save ourselves or help God save us. But the Bible actually says something quite different. And that is that we're all sinners and we cannot, you know, the wages of sin is death. We cannot earn that, which is, so he offers it as a gift, as a free gift, which is mind boggling.
0: If I was sitting in the cross right now and there's two thieves right here, I nailed in the cross, I would not be worried about them at all. I would be thinking about my family. I would be thinking about so many people that I would not even know that they're there. One guy is sitting there thinking, you could save all these people. Why don't you save all of us? Guy over here, he's like, Father, just forgive me and remember me when you're in paradise. He's like, brother, we'll be there before you know it. That's all that matters. The guy is, Jesus is nailed to a cross. The sinner right here, he can't do anything. His hands are nailed on the cross. He's dying. Guess what? Jesus is there to save him, because he was saved by faith. And guess what? I'll meet that dude. That's a fact. That's not a fairy tale.
1: It's simple. It's simple. It's grace. And no one deserves it, but it's available to all. All need it.
2: What an amazing story, the story of Rob Arrington. Those of you that are Deer Meat for Dinner fans, would you consider subscribing to In Grace? We would really appreciate that. But it's all about the gospel of grace. You heard the heart of Rob, he is a person that has put his trust in Jesus Christ. And that's changed his life. It's changed his eternity, but it also changes how he lives. And it affects everything. And if you want that for yourself, Jesus said, "For God so loved the world that he gave his only begotten Son, that whosoever believeth in him should not perish, but have everlasting life." My friends, that's the hope of life in heaven. We would love for you to check out our other videos. We have two channels, In Grace Israel and In Grace Adventures. Please check out both of them. 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
7: Hi, I'm Johnny Erickson Tata. When my friend Denise served that family retreat as a short-term missionary, she was a little disappointed when she was assigned to Ariel, a camper with high-functioning autism. It seemed to Denise, Ariel did not really need her. She could pretty much take care of herself. But all that changed when Ariel asked Denise to help her with Crazy Hair Day. She wanted to tie sharks in her hair. Well, while Denise styled her hair, Ariel said that her dad walked out on the family and she was struggling with depression. Denise's eyes were opened. Ariel did need her. And Denise could serve just by being a listening, caring friend. Proverbs 17 says, a friend loves at all times. Ariel was going through a tough time, and Denise loved her through it. Would you like to make a new friend? Then sign up and serve at Family Retreat. Just go to johnnyradio.org for all the details.
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17: We're considering and answering the question, whom are we to follow in the Word of God? And we have established the fact that the Apostle Paul has said, be ye followers of me. And we are to follow him. We left off in our last study in 1 Timothy chapter 1, where we established the fact that the Apostle Paul is the first member of the body of Christ. Look at verse 13 of 1 Timothy chapter 1. Paul says, I was before a blasphemer, a persecutor, injurious, but I obtained mercy because I did it ignorantly in unbelief. It's what Stephen said while he, as Saul of Tarsus, was conceding to and leading the persecution and killing of Stephen. And Stephen prayed for the Father to forgive him because he didn't know what he was doing. Verse 14, and the grace of our Lord Jesus Christ was exceedingly abundant with faith and love which is in Christ Jesus. Listen, this is a faithful saying and worthy for everyone to accept, of all acceptation, that Christ Jesus came into the world to save sinners, of whom I am chief. I am the prototype of sinners. Now, if you're going to pick somebody to be in your cabinet, somebody that you can trust with a message and a ministry, you are certainly, and I would pick somebody who's faithful to me, somebody who's loyal to you, somebody who will do everything that you will tell them to do. And yet, whom did Christ choose? He chose the chief of sinners. He chose a blasphemer, an injurious person, a persecutor, somebody who was creating havoc for all those people that associated themselves with the Lord Jesus Christ. And that's one of the ways that the Apostle Paul is our pattern, because God chooses his enemies today. We'll see that. I am the chief of sinners, the prototype of sinners. Verse 16, howbeit, for this cause I obtained mercy. Here's a key phrase, that in me first, and you'll see from this verse that he calling himself the first means that he's the first member of the body of Christ. That in me first, Jesus Christ might show forth all long-suffering, which he's doing in this age of grace, for a pattern to them which should hereafter believe. For those who will believe from this point forward, from the point at which Saul of Tarsus was converted to Christ, was saved, he says, I am the pattern. I'm the first, and I'm the pattern that will then describe all who believe from this point on, for a pattern to them which should hereafter believe on him to life everlasting. So how is the Apostle Paul our pattern? It is God saving his enemies for participation in individual salvation, in that Christ died for his enemies. Look at Romans chapter 3. Romans chapter 3, beginning with verse 10. Here's a description of the lost, of God's enemies. He says in verse 10, and by the way, he's quoting the Old Testament, so the Jews should have known these scriptures. Paul says, as it is written, there is none righteous, no, not one. There's not even one righteous person. Read on. There is none that understands. There is none that seeks after God. There are no God seekers. They're only enemies of God. The unsaved are without spiritual understanding, without any righteousness. There's none that understands. There's none that seeks after God. They have all gone out of the way. They together become worthless, unprofitable. There's none that does good. No, not even one. That is a description of the unsaved. That is a description of God's enemies. No one is getting closer to God. No one in their unregenerate heart is seeking after God. No one has any kind of understanding. Because verse 23 summarizes it and says, for all sinned in Adam. We will find out a further description, explanation of that in Romans chapter 5, that all sinned in Adam, and we continue to give evidence of that by continuing to come short of the glory of God. And that is man's plight. Go to Romans chapter 5, beginning with verse 6. For when we were yet without strength, so that's first description here of the unsaved, without strength. The second description is in verse 6 also. In due time, Christ died for the ungodly. So without strength doesn't imply weakness, because weakness implies a little bit of strength. Without strength, absolutely none at all. No ability to please God, no ability to live for God, no ability to do anything righteous. When we're yet without strength, Christ died for the ungodly. Verse 7, for scarcely for a righteous man will one die, yet peradventure for a good man some would even dare to die. But God commends his love toward us, in that while we were yet sinners, Christ died for us. So here we had three descriptions. Ungodly sinners without any strength or ability to do anything that is pleasing to God. But there's more. Verse 9, much more than being now justified by his blood, we shall be saved from wrath through him. For if when we were enemies, there it is stated clearly, directly. We're not trying to sugarcoat it. God tells us what it is and what is true of us. So we're ungodly sinners without any strength or ability to do anything that reconciles us to God. And we were enemies. And the Apostle Paul is our pattern in that God took his worst enemy and saved him. That's what the grace of God has done. Paul is a displayer, a manifester of the grace of God, taking God's arch enemy, his worst enemy, and pouring upon him an undeserved salvation, being merciful to him and saving the Apostle Paul and making him his servant, his messenger, the one who dispensed the gospel of the grace of God to the rest of us. That was not always true. In John chapter 15, the Apostle Paul describes his love by the fact that, well, look at chapter 15 of the book of John. Chapter 15, verses 13 and 14. Greater love has no man than this, that a man lay down his life for his friends. That was the love that was displayed and manifested by the Lord Jesus Christ while he was here on earth. And he tells his disciples, his friends, he says, there's no greater love than this, that a man, he was going to die for his friends. You are my friends, you all are my friends, if you do whatever I command you. Henceforth, I call you not servants, for the servant doesn't know what his Lord is doing, but I've called you friends. For all things that I've heard of my Father, I have made known unto you, my friends. And so he calls them his friends. And he says, there's no greater love than that a man die for his friends. Oh, however, now that we have the revelation of the Apostle Paul, we have a new revelation about God's love, which is goes far beyond the love that the Lord Jesus Christ said he was manifesting to his disciples when he died for his friends. We saw in Romans chapter 5, and by the way, each time that there's a description of sinners, of us, it immediately is followed by what Christ did for these people. Verse 6, when we were yet without strength, Christ died for the ungodly. In verse 8, God commends his love toward us, not because we are his friends, but this love far supersedes, infinitely supersedes the love that Christ demonstrated when he died for his friends. God commends, demonstrates his love toward us in that while we were yet sinners, Christ died for us. Verse 10, for if when we were enemies, we were reconciled to God. How? Once again, by the death of his son. That's a key way of how the Apostle Paul is our pattern. If God saved his arch enemy, Saul of Tarsus, a persecutor, a blasphemer who did not deserve forgiveness, if God saved him, then he can save any and all of his enemies, you and I included. Paul is our pattern in that none of us is seeking God. We read in Romans chapter 3, verse 10, there's none that seeks after God, a quote from Psalm 14. Then we have the conversion of the Apostle Paul. If you study that in Acts chapter 9, we see the pattern of how God saves people today. And so it keeps reinforcing what the Apostle Paul said in 1 Timothy chapter 1, where he said that he saved him as a pattern for all those who would believe on the Lord Jesus Christ for eternal life after him, post the conversion of Saul of Tarsus. Look at chapter 9 of the book of Acts. And Saul, later to become the Apostle Paul, yet breathing out threatenings and slaughter against the disciples of the Lord, he went to the high priest and desired of him letters to Damascus, to the synagogues, that he found any of this way. The way is the way described by those who followed the Lord Jesus Christ, whether they were men or women, he might bring them bound unto Jerusalem. That's the enemy. The most unlikely person to select to be your follower and your messenger. The one who will be loyal to you and do what you want them to do. And yet that's where we see the mercy of God and the grace of God. And by direct implication, we see it toward us because we are God's enemies. And God is able to save any and all of his enemies. Verse 3 of Acts chapter 9. And as he journeyed, he came near Damascus. Suddenly, there shined round about him a light from heaven. Here's the pattern. The pattern is that here he is, Saul of Tarsus, with letters to go and bind men and women that followed the way. He was not seeking after God. He claimed to be a God follower, but he wasn't because he refused to follow God the Son because he didn't know God because he didn't know the Son, and he didn't know the Son because he really did not know God. And here we have him as the enemy. He's not seeking after God. He is running away. He is persecuting the Lord Jesus Christ, as we'll see in the words that Christ speaks to him. And he sees a light from heaven. He fell to the earth, heard a voice saying unto him, Saul, Saul, why are you persecuting me? That's who Saul of Tarsus was really persecuting, the Lord Jesus Christ, because by persecuting his followers, by persecuting those who belong to him, he was really persecuting the Lord Jesus Christ. Why do you persecute me? And he said, who are you, Lord? The Lord said to him, I am Jesus, whom you persecute. It is hard for you to kick against the pricks. And he trembled and astonished, said, Lord, here's a complete change. What will you have me to do? And the Lord said unto him, arise, go into the city. It'll be told to you what you must do. And the men that journeyed with him stood speechless, hearing a voice, but they didn't see anybody who was speaking. Saul arose from the earth, and when his eyes were open, he saw no man, but they led him by the hand and brought him to Damascus. And he was 3 days without sight, neither did he eat or drink. And there was a certain disciple at Damascus named Ananias. To him said the Lord in a vision, Ananias, and he said, Behold, I'm here, Lord. He was a follower and a believer in God. And the Lord speaks to him in a vision. And the Lord said unto him, Arise, go into the street, which is called Straight, and inquire in the house of Judas for one called Saul. And that put shivers down Ananias' back. He was shocked. For behold, he prays. And he's seen in a vision a man named Ananias coming in and putting his hand on him that he might receive his sight. Ananias can't believe that he's being given this assignment to go to God's most public, cruel, vicious enemy. Ananias answered, Lord, I've heard a lot from a lot of people about this man, how much evil he has done to your saints at Jerusalem. And here, he has authority from the chief priest to bind all that call on your name. And Ananias thinks to himself, I call upon your name. In fact, you call on me. And you're asking me to go to this man? But the Lord said unto him, Go your way, for he's a chosen vessel unto me. Think of it. God chooses his worst enemy for a mission. And gives him a commission. And he gives him an assignment to be God's ambassador and messenger and apostle here on earth. The Lord said unto him, Go your way. He's a chosen vessel unto me to bear my name before the Gentiles and kings and the children of Israel. For I will show him how great things he must suffer for my name's sake. He is our pattern. He is running away from God. He is God's enemy. And God intercepts his life through a message. In this case, it was a vision. With us, it is the message of the gospel of the grace of God. God intercepts us through his ambassadors here on earth, proclaiming the message of the grace of God, the message of salvation. And you and I have that great privilege and responsibility to follow Paul as our pattern. First of all, in that we are saved in spite of the fact that we are ungodly sinners, his enemies without any strength or ability to do anything for ourselves. God saves us. Not only that, but God gives us the privilege of serving him, of being his messengers today. Because Paul says to Timothy, he says, Timothy, the things you've heard of me, what are things that Timothy heard from Paul? Paul communicated to Timothy the things that the Lord Jesus Christ communicated to Paul. Paul says, the things you've heard of me, commit to faithful men who shall be able to teach others also. And that's how God preserves his message. And communicates his message and reaches a lost world for the Lord Jesus Christ. And while we will never suffer as much as the Lord Jesus Christ suffered when he died for us, and while we will never suffer the way the Apostle Paul suffered, the Lord Jesus Christ told Paul, I will show him how much he must suffer for my name's sake. And Paul considered it a joy. I considered a joy to suffer. He longed for the power of the resurrection and the fellowship of his suffering. And we are made partakers of that. And we will suffer persecution as we live for God, as we proclaim this message of salvation to a lost world, and while we proclaim the things that we've learned from Paul, and commit them to others so that they will be able to teach others also. We are in that line to commit the truths that we've heard from the Apostle Paul to others so that we can prepare lost people so that they can go to heaven, by believing in the message of salvation and by preparing and equipping the saved to live for God, to live for Christ, to prepare them for persecution, to prepare them with the message that builds and prepares the saints, believers, members of the body of Christ for a glorious eternity and entrance into heaven. Receiving a crown of righteousness, loving his appearing when he comes for us. When we hear the shout, the voice of the archangel and the trumpet of God, we will rejoice and God will demonstrate grace to us at that point. And everything that we've built in this body and in this life that is not consistent with Paul's teaching, it will all get burnt up. That's gracious of God to do that. And whatever is good and consistent with what we learned from our apostle, the apostle Paul, that will remain. It'll be gold, silver, and precious stones. Look at Colossians chapter 1 and verse 21. What is Paul's description of us there? Colossians 1 and verse 21. And you that were at one time alienated and enemies, alienated and enemies in your mind by wicked works, yet now has he reconciled in the body of his flesh through death. Why? He has a purpose for that. To present you holy. Think of it. Taking the most evil, wicked, rebellious human beings and presenting us, think of it, presenting us holy without any blame and unreprovable in his sight. That's what God is going to do because we are in Christ. That's what will be our eternal state and our eternal condition. We are that now in our position. We are to live in our practice consistent with our position. And then the culmination of all of that will be when we're presented before him, holy, unblameable, irreprovable. Nobody, not even God, is going to point the finger of blame against us because his grace has been so magnificent that it took us, his enemies, forgave our sins, has cleansed us from all unrighteousness, and made us qualified through the gift and the clothing of his righteousness, qualified to enter the very presence of God, enjoy him forever, serve him faithfully without any interruption, without any distraction. Our sin natures will be left behind, and we will enter his glorious presence to honor him and glorify him for all eternity. Paul is our pattern. We are to follow him. And what a joy to follow all that God did for him and all that God did through him and enter into that purpose. If you're looking for purpose in life, there's nothing greater than this. The purpose of serving him here on earth.
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24: With SRN News, I'm Ron Taylor. Hurricane Isaias making landfall late last night with the eye of the now Category 1 storm crossing the coastline of the western Florida panhandle near Destin. Parts of the region still under a flash flood emergency, a severe wind gust, storm surge, and the onslaught of heavy rain lashed the coast. Some 700,000 are without power across Florida and Alabama. Moments leading up to a shooting involving ICE agents in New York City is being released. The video appears to show a car pulling away from a curb in the Bronx as agents in plain clothes stand next to the vehicle with guns drawn. Homeland Security Secretary Mark Wayne Mullen claims illegal immigrant Oscar Belgal weaponized his vehicle and tried to drive into officers, even though his 5-year-old son was in the back seat of his SUV. Multiple people are dead after a shooting at a home in Erie, Pennsylvania. Police say officers responding to reports of shots fired after a standoff. The suspected shooter is believed to have died from his self-inflicted wound. This is SRN News.
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25: Overnight will be partly cloudy with a low of 60 on Saturday. Expect very warm temperatures with sunshine filtering through high clouds, reaching a high of 79. Saturday night we'll see clouds on the rise with a low of 60. Sunday will start off cloudy, but will gradually clear up to reveal the sun with a high of 74. I'm meteorologist Jason Caterina on AM 1160. 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
2: 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I'm doing it for Jesus, and that's what will keep you going no matter what you're facing.
3: 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We get started with Johnny Diaz and Breathe on Refresh

0: The name of this program is Refresh, and we're thankful you're joining us. When you ask Jesus into your life, you're essentially opening your heart to let Him do what He wants in your life. Well, Pastor Greg tells the story of a woman who did just that.
1: Here comes Paul and Silas headed to Philippi. There's this lady there, and her name is Lydia. And now she hears the gospel. Look at verse 14 of Acts 16. She listened to us, and the Lord opened her heart, and she accepted what Paul was saying. She and her husband were baptized, and she asked us to be her guests. If you agree that I'm a true believer in the Lord, they said, yes, we believe that. So they stayed at her home. You know, the other day, I was with Jonathan Rumi, who plays Jesus in The Chosen. And he contacted me and said he wanted to hang out a little bit as he's in the film Jesus Revolution. And so I took him to all the places where these events happened. I took him down to Pirates Cove, or that little beaches where people are baptized. I took him to the high school campus where I accepted Christ, and we sat down and I went through the story. So then it was getting later in the day. I said, Jonathan, you want to come over to our house for dinner? He said, yes. So I said to Kathy, Jonathan's going to come over for dinner. So she's making dinner, and she's not met him yet. So he is driving to our house, and she says, I'm at the stove working with the green beans, and I look through the window. Suddenly this car drives by, and it looks like Jesus is in the car. And we had a great time, a great meal. By the way, Kathy cooked fish, which seems appropriate, doesn't it? I don't even know if she consciously thought about that. But great time together, fellowshipping, talking about the things of the Lord. And we know he's not Jesus. We know he's Jonathan Rumi, who plays a role. But to me, it kind of presents the idea, what if Jesus actually came to your house? And, you know, you're cooking up the green beans, and here's Jesus driving in, right? And he comes up, and he knocks at the door of your house, and you hear a voice say, behold, I'm at the door, so open it, because it would be more modern, right? And you open it, and there comes Jesus Christ into your home. You probably would serve him fish, strike the devil's food cake, really inappropriate for dessert. But this is what is happening now to this woman. Jesus has come into her home. Jesus has come into her life, this woman named Lydia. And I love how it says she opened her heart. So she opened her heart, and then she opened her home, and apparently she opened up her resources too, because she said, stay with us, we'll take care of you guys. When you invite Christ into your life, you open your heart, you open your home, you open your resources, you open your future, you open everything up to Him and say, Lord, I'm glad to have you in here. Tell me what you want me to do and where you want me to go. That's right.

0: When someone you love is hurting, what do you do? We're often quick to say, if there's anything I can do, just let me know. 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
1: Doors open. He assumed the prisoners had escaped, and he drew his sword to kill himself. Paul shouted to him, "Don't do it! We're all here." Trembling with fear, the jailer called for lights and ran to the dungeon and fell down before Paul and Silas, and he brought them out and asked, "Sirs, what must I do to be saved?" They replied, "Believe on the Lord Jesus Christ and you will be saved along with your entire household." Then they shared the word of the Lord with him and all who lived in his household. The same hour the jailer washed their wounds, he and everyone in his household were immediately baptized, and he brought them into his house and set a meal before them. He and his entire household rejoiced because they all believed in God. Wow. Isn't that one of the greatest stories in the Bible? And it reminds us that there's a lost world out there. And they're watching you and I as a Christian. And they're watching what we do when things go the wrong way. How do we handle it when a child goes prodigal? How do we handle it when we're laid off at work? How do we handle it when we get sick? How do we handle it when hardship comes into our life? And when we can still give glory to God, that is a powerful testimony that will open their heart, as it did in the life of the jailer.

0: you glad Jesus is our living hope? Phil Wickham, here on Refresh. Well, Pastor Greg, you've been an enthusiastic supporter of contemporary Christian music since its earliest days. So a question, why does this music touch hearts like it does?
1: Well, I just love music to start with. And I think of certain songs that I've listened to over the years that are like the soundtrack of my life. And I'll hear one tune, say, by the Beatles or the Beach Boys or whoever, and a memory comes back. Oh, yes, I remember what was happening then. Sometimes they're not great memories, and sometimes they're good ones. But Christian music, when we take music and use it to glorify God, we're taking music and using it for its intended purpose. It's a gift to us from God, and when we offer it back to God as praise and worship, it's powerful. There's something about the power of music that's offered to bring glory to God that can touch us in a way that is so profound and so significant. So, yes, I had a front row seat watching Christian music come into being, or at least contemporary Christian music. I saw the first wave of bands that came along, artists like Larry Norman, Love Song, many others to follow, and to the present day. And I really have to say, I love so much of the new contemporary Christian music, the beautiful praise and worship. It comforts you when you're down. It lifts you up when you need encouragement. It has scripture in it so many times that point you back to God. So yes, I love to listen to music. I think it's very refreshing.
0: Ah, nice. Thank you, Greg. Friends, most of us will never be beaten up and thrown in prison for our faith. But if it did happen, how would you respond to this unfair treatment? Now, Pastor Greg shares a true story from scripture.
1: Here in Acts chapter 16, Paul and Silas are beaten. Then they were thrown into prison, and the jailer was ordered to make sure they didn't escape. And they didn't know what their future was. But that's what makes this all the more remarkable when it says in verse 25, around midnight, Paul and Silas were praying and singing hymns to God. Now an earthquake comes, and it's a supernatural earthquake, because no earthquake would break chains off of your hands necessarily. All the doors fling open. This guy's ready to kill himself. Why? Because if you're a Roman jailer, given this responsibility and your prisoners escape, you will be put to death. So he thought, I'm just going to do it myself. And Paul stops him. Don't hurt yourself. We're all here still. And this man falls down before them. Sirs, what must I do to be saved? Believe in the Lord Jesus Christ and you will be saved. And immediately the jailer believes and he washes their wounds. Verse 33 says, and everyone in his household was immediately baptized. Now, I love how his whole home was impacted. A lot of times the way that Jesus comes into a family is through one person. One person believes. They become a Christian. And now this kind of upsets the family. Jesus said, do you think that I've come to bring peace to the earth? No, I tell you, division. A mother will be divided against her daughter. A father against his son. Your enemies will be those of your own household. We read that and say, what? I thought Jesus came to bring peace. He did, and he does. But sometimes before that peace, there's a division. Let me illustrate it, because many of you have lived this. So you become a Christian, and at Thanksgiving, maybe there was a lot of drinking and a lot of partying and a lot of whatever. But now you're a Christian, and you say, you know, I'd like to pray when it's time to eat. And a lot of people don't like it one bit. But then one other family member comes to Christ. Then another one comes to Christ. So there's division at first, resentment. But now they're coming to Jesus one by one. And before you know it, it's a Christian family. I've seen it happen so many times. Passed on from generation to generation. But it starts with one. It starts with you standing your ground, not compromising your beliefs. Speaking up for your faith in Jesus without shame or embarrassment. That's what Paul and Silas did. So an amazing turn of events took place in this home.

0: This is Refresh with Pastor Greg Laurie. I'm David James, music from Lauren Daigle, and for King and Country, coming up.
1: Did you know that we put our services that we do on Sundays online? 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
0: You're listening to Refresh with Pastor Greg Laurie, a weekly oasis in a world in need of encouragement. In the Bible, the Apostle Paul compares himself to a runner in a race. In fact, he says we're all running this race of life. Well, Pastor Greg elaborates on that.
1: This was a favorite analogy of the Apostle, the idea of running a race. He used it many times in his writings. For instance, over in 1 Corinthians 9:24, he reminded us that we must run to win in the race of life. He said, in a race, everyone runs, but only one person gets a prize. You should run in such a way that you will win. Run to win. Run for first place. Then he also warns us about getting off track in the race of life when he writes to the believers in Galatia. And in Galatians 5:7, he says, you guys were running a good race. Who cut in on you from obeying the truth? So, you know, when we're running this race, try to run with people that have the same passion that you have. Let me put it another way. Hang around with godly people and do godly things. Don't hang around with ungodly people, which will lead you to do ungodly things. Psalm 1 says, happy is the man that does not walk in the counsel of the ungodly, or stand in the way of sinners, or sit in the seat of the scornful, but his delight is in God's word. So there are godless people, scornful people, people that will slow you down in the race of life. So it's a good thing to periodically evaluate relationships you're engaged in. You know, the idea is that we should spend our time with people that will encourage us. Here's sort of a way to think about it. Of this relationship, of this pursuit you're involved in, is it a wing or is it a weight? Does it help you go faster like a wing, or does it slow you down like a weight? So run to win in the race of life.

0: So thankful you've tuned in today for Refresh with Pastor Greg Laurie. I'm David James. As we look at the Apostle Paul's analogy of running a race, Pastor Greg points out we need to run like we mean it. I mean, we need to run with purpose.
1: We must run to win in the race of life. You know, you got to look forward. It's a bad idea to look over your shoulder. That half of a second could cost you the race. Remember, Jesus said, remember Lot's wife. Why should I remember Lot's wife? Because after she was delivered by the angel of the Lord from Sodom and Gomorrah, Lot's wife, along with Lot and their children, were warned, don't look back. And she deliberately looked back and she turned into a pillar of salt. Jesus said, no man having put his hand to the plow and looking back is fit for the kingdom of God. So in the race of life, keep looking forward, not looking backwards. And then Paul says, I want to finish this race with joy. I love that. Not just finish the race with joy. I have never felt joy when I'm running. I've only felt pain. But he goes, I want to finish this with joy. So I've been running this race for over 50 years now. And I'm going to tell you a little secret. It is a joyful thing to serve God. I love it. Don't lose your joy. After he sinned, David said in Psalm 51, a psalm of confession, restore unto me the joy of my salvation, and then sinners will be converted to you. Isaiah 55 says, you shall go out with joy, you'll be led forth with peace, and the mountains and the hills will break forth before you into singing, and all the trees of the field will clap their hands. And then we're also told in Nehemiah 8:10, the joy of the Lord is your strength. Paul says, I want to finish this with joy. Do you have joy? Again, what David said, restore to me the joy of your salvation. Then sinners will be converted to you. A non-believer sees you having joy, not just when things are going well, but when things are going badly, that's a powerful testimony. So I want to finish this race with joy.

0: 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Well, Pastor Greg, we get a lot of joy out of opening the mailbag here at Harvest, and I have a letter I wanted to read you. It says, I began to listen to Harvest programming early after I returned from being a prodigal. I then found your daily message and listened each day to your recorded radio show, every day growing a bit more. And one of the areas I grew in was an understanding of being generous in my heart. I'm proud that after a few years of only being able to make a token donation occasionally, God has allowed me to become a Harvest partner. Although I know it's the Holy Spirit that led me there, I can see you cheering me on to build that relationship. Pastor Greg, that letter is such an encouraging thing for us to hear. Not only of the spiritual transformation as somebody experiences having listened to your teaching on a regular basis, but to see that play out in real life as our heart does become more generous?
1: You know, I think that's a very insightful letter because you can see that their faith has impacted every area of their life, including their giving. I think it was Martin Luther who said, there are three conversions necessary: the conversion of the mind, the conversion of the heart, and the conversion of the pocketbook. Or we might use the word wallet today. And by the way, there's a digital version of the wallet called the Apple Wallet. And so you can give in that way. But anyway, I'm going to ask you to be generous and let that third conversion take place in your heart as it did for that very insightful writer of that last letter that Dave, you just read to us, where they understood that their faith should affect their giving. Jesus said, where your treasure is, there will your heart be also. And I think you can tell a lot about a person's spirituality when you look at their generosity. So I encourage you, be generous when you think of Harvest Ministries and invest in our mission to fulfill the Great Commission. And what is that? It's to go into all the world and preach the gospel, making disciples of all nations, teaching them to observe all things that we've heard from the Lord. 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
0: 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I'm David James. We continue looking at what it means to run the race of life. And Pastor Greg has some additional guidelines and encouragement.
1: In the race of life, we need to play by the rules. Paul says in 1 Corinthians 9:27, I run straight to the goal with purpose in every step. I discipline my body like an athlete training it to do what it should. Otherwise, my fear is after I preach to others, I'd be a hypocrite and I would be disqualified. So when you enter into a race or whatever it is, there's rules. These are the rules. Do you agree to play by the rules? Yes. I read about one guy that entered a marathon, and he agreed to play by the rules. And they noticed that when the race was coming to a close, this guy comes across the finish line, no sweat. He was just acting like he had not done anything. And he won the bronze, and someone complained, and they found out the guy had started the race, ran through the forest, got on a bus, went to the place where the race ended, got off the bus, and then ran across the finish line. Needless to say, he was disqualified. So we got to play by God's rules. That's the way to do it. And we want to run all the way because it's not just starting this race well, it's finishing this race well. I have found the best way to run well in the race of life is to have a good motivation. What is my objective? And the author of Hebrews tells us the secret. He says, we're surrounded by a great cloud of witnesses, so let's lay aside the weight and the sin that so easily besets us and run with endurance a race that is set before us, looking unto Jesus, the author and finisher of our faith, who for the joy that was set before him endured the cross, despising the shame, and now is set down at the right hand of God. So that's how you look to Jesus. I don't run this race for people. I don't run it for likes on my social media. I don't run it for any of those things. I started it this way, and I hope to end it this way. I'm doing it for Jesus, and that's what will keep you going no matter what you're facing. Because people will let you down. People will disappoint you. Circumstances will overwhelm you. Just keep your eyes on the prize, and specifically, keep your eyes on the Lord. In fact, that's what kept Jesus going. Because it says, for the joy that was set before him, he endured the cross. What was the joy set before Jesus? The apostles were pretty much in hiding. John was present at the cross, but most of the others were hiding in the shadows. Peter even denied him. The crowds were jeering him, insulting him. But something kept Jesus going. It was a joy set before him. And folks, the joy was you. It was me. It was us. It was knowing that our salvation would be purchased through his death on the cross. So we're a runner in a race.

0: the joy of having Jesus in our heart for King and Country on Refresh. Do you have that joy in your heart? Because the way you answer that now has an impact on your future. And Pastor Greg has an important question for you.
1: What if you were going to be giving your last message? What would you talk about? What would you focus on? I remember I asked Chuck Smith this question once. Chuck, if you were going to give one last message, what text would you speak on? He said, John 3:16. John 3:16. We all know that one, right? For God so loved the world, he gave his only begotten son. Whosoever believes in him shall not perish, but have everlasting life. So one day you're going to give your final message. And I don't mean a sermon, but you'll say your final words. You'll declare to your family and loved ones that which mattered to you. One day you're going to have your final meal. One day you're going to have your final moment on planet Earth. What would your final message be? Billy Graham wrote a book called Nearing Home toward the end of his life. He was 94 when he wrote it. But in this interview for his book that he had written called Nearing Home, Billy said, quote, God doesn't want us to waste our latter years or spend them in superficial, meaningless pursuits. Instead, he wants us to use them in whatever ways we can to influence those that will come after us, end quote. Those are great words. Listen, the greatest legacy you can pass on to your children and grandchildren is not your money. The greatest legacy you can pass on to them is the legacy of your character and your faith. That's the thing we pass on. Because one day our most precious things will fit in a hospital drawer. And the only wealth that will endure is that which has been invested in others for the sake of Jesus Christ and his gospel. So if you were going to give your last message, what would it be? You need to be prepared. You never know when that moment will come. Just be prepared. And I don't say this to freak you out or depress you, because Paul said, hey, to live is Christ and to die is gain. Okay? So I'm living for Christ in each and every day. If this is my last day, okay, great. I'll be in heaven. But until that day, I want to make every day count. Because heaven is a prepared place for prepared people. And the Bible says, prepare to meet your God. Are you prepared? Do you know with certainty that you will go to heaven when you die? If you don't know that, you can know it right now. Let me come back to that verse that Pastor Chuck said he would base his last sermon on, John 3:16. For God so loved the world, he gave his only begotten son, that whosoever believes in him should not perish, but have everlasting life. That's the good news in a nutshell. God loved you. He sent his son to die for you. If you will believe in him, you will not perish and be separated from God. You'll have everlasting life. It's a gift that God offers. So if you are not sure that Christ is living in your life, you can ask him to come and forgive you of your sin right now.

0: legacy. I don't care if they remember me. Only Jesus.
1: 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And really, friends, there's just one question that we need to ask. Do you know Jesus personally? Maybe you've been listening today and are wondering what it means to believe in Jesus, to become a Christian. Pastor Greg, if someone is wondering about that, can you help them?
2: I'd be delighted to. Listen, if you would like to accept Jesus Christ into your life right now, and by that I mean if you would like your sin forgiven and have the assurance that you will go to heaven when you die, would you pray this prayer with me? Lord Jesus, I know that I'm a sinner, but I thank you for dying on the cross for my sin and rising again from the dead. I'm sorry for my sin, Lord, and I turn from it now, and I put my faith in you to be my Savior, my Lord, my God, and my friend. Thank you for loving me and calling me and accepting me. In Jesus' name I pray. Amen. Listen, if you just prayed that prayer in a minute, I want you to know on the authority of God's word that Jesus Christ has just come to take residence in your heart. The Bible says these things we write to you that believe in the name of the Son of God, that you may know that you have eternal life. Listen, we want to send you some resources that will help you grow spiritually. So here's Dave with some details. And let me say, God bless you and welcome to the family of God.
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2: With SRN News, I'm Ron Taylor. As this EIS moves north, residents of the Florida Panhandle will wake up to assess the damage from the hurricane that made landfall late last night. Escambia County Sheriff Chip Simmons is asking residents to stay in their safe place and allow first responders to clear roadways.
3: Even when the sun comes up, even when the winds die down, if you could just give us a couple more hours again to assess these roadways and to make sure that that it's safe for people to traverse.
2: The sheriff says it appears people listened to warnings and cleared out of Pensacola Beach and low-lying areas before the hurricane's arrival. President Trump touting a diesel deal with Russia. In a Truth Social post yesterday, the president said Russia will immediately supply over 300,000 tons of diesel fuel to the American and global marketplace after he concluded what he called a highly successful discussion with Russian President Vladimir Putin. This is SRN News.
0: Foundations of Freedom, a look at America's founding principles and the leaders who shaped our nation.
4: Ronald Reagan believed freedom was more than a political system or a set of laws. In 1988, he said, "Freedom describes the God-given condition of the human soul." For Reagan, liberty was not something government created. It was something government was called to respect and to protect. That idea sits at the heart of the American experiment. Our rights do not come from rulers, institutions, or political majorities. They belong to us by nature and by God. And when we understand freedom that way, our responsibility becomes clearer. Government may protect liberty. Laws may preserve it, but neither can give us what was never theirs to grant. Freedom begins with the recognition that human dignity and liberty come before government, not from it.
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0: There are moments when bad news turns our world upside down and brings us to our knees. Prayers aren't always answered the way we hoped. So how can we continue to trust God? On Truth for Life Weekend, Alistair Begg wraps up a study in Habakkuk. We'll learn how the devastated and doubting prophet was able to move from that dark place to a place of praising and rejoicing.
1: And so in coming to chapter 3, we notice, first of all, that the prophet reacts. The prophet reacts. Secondly, the prophet reviews. The prophet reviews. And in verses 3 to 15, what you have is a wonderful poem. It is a classic example, I'm told, of Hebrew poetry. It provides a magnificent and a frightening picture of God's acts in history. It displays his power not only over nature, but also over all of the nations. So, for example, look at verse 6. He stood and shook the earth. That is a metaphor, you understand that? It's all anthropomorphisms. It's describing God, who is spirit, in an anthropomorphic way, so that we might have some point of identification. God stood, as it were, and he shook the earth. He looked and made the nations tremble. So when you're tempted to get all bent out of shape about the United Nations, or phenomenally excited about the United Nations, when you see them all sitting in their circle there with their microphones and their little signs, all resplendent in their glory. If you're old enough to remember Khrushchev and the shoe-banging incident, let me tell you, God just cast a quizzical eye down on Khrushchev. Never mind your Bay of Pigs. Never mind your shoe. And all the events of the nations as described here and as described on a daily basis in our news broadcasts are under the control of the creator of the ends of the earth, who doesn't grow weary and whose wisdom is unsearchable. You see what a radically different view of the universe one has as a Christian? To be a Christian is a mind-altering experience. It is not simply the addition of some spiritual dimension to our already fairly good life. It is not the inclusion of a God that exists simply to fill in the inconsequential gaps that we cannot handle by virtue of our own reason. No, it is to fall down before the display of his splendor and to look at our world even as Habakkuk does here and to realize that he has given to us this great panorama of God's intervention. I'm going to leave you to tie the poetry to the history. All you need is a Bible and a knowledge of the English language, and you'll be able to see the different places that you can find in Judges 4 and 5 and in the book of Exodus and so on. And some of them you won't be able to get. I'm not sure that I could. But what you have here is just this great mural, as it were, painted all across the walls of these scenes of God's activity in the unfolding story of history. Now, when I read, I'm always looking for the one paragraph that summarizes the chapter, because I'm lazy. And I'm always looking for the one sentence that summarizes the paragraph, and I'm always looking for one good phrase that gives me the handle on what's happening here in this section. And I think I have it in verse 13. If somebody said, what is this whole poem about? What is it? Why does he take from 3 to 15 to say what he's saying? What is he saying? Well, this is what he's saying. In each of the scenes described in the poem, what is happening is that God was coming out to deliver his people, to save his anointed ones. All right? Now, again, you see, this is why it's important that we understand the way the Bible holds together. That the story of the Bible is the story of God's promise to Abraham to make of him a nation that will be so vast that no one would be able to count it. Into that nation, God plugs believing Gentiles along with believing Jews and makes a community of his own that will eventually be innumerable in the portals of heaven. And in order to achieve that ultimate objective, God throughout all of history protects and preserves His anointed one, His anointed ones. Those ones eventually embodied in Christ Himself, who is the very Israel of God. So when you read the Old Testament and you look at the Exodus and you say, what was happening when Moses said, let my people go, and they came out and the churning of the water swallowed up the chariots? The answer is here in verse 13. God was coming out to deliver His people. What was happening in the conversion of Ruth, the Moabitess girl, when in the encounter with her mother-in-law, she pledges allegiance to the God of Abraham, Isaac, and Jacob? God was preserving His anointed one. What is happening when David steps out onto the battlefield before the vastness of Goliath and all the hosts of wickedness arrayed against God's people? God is coming out to deliver His anointed ones. And throughout all of history, including present-day history, God continues to act in that way. And that is why it is always vitally important for us to keep our eyes on, first of all, what the Bible reveals concerning God's activity, and then to be sensible in looking at the way in which that is happening throughout our world. You came out to deliver your people, to save your anointed one. If you want a cross-reference, go to Psalm 105. You can go, I think, to Psalm 132 as well. The hymn writer summarizes it again, and that's, I think, one of the reasons I like hymn lyrics so much, is because they often summarize a great deal of theology and do it in a poetic form that someone like myself can remember. If they did it mathematically, it would be hopeless to me. If they do it lyrically, at least I've got a chance. The hymn begins, "Praise to the holiest in the height, and in the depth be praise." But that's not the verse. The verse is, "O loving wisdom of our God, when all was sin and shame, a second Adam to the fight and to the rescue came." That, you see, is all tied into the wonder of God's purposes. The theology that Paul gives us, as in Adam all die, so in Christ will all be made alive. Adam has fouled it up, turned his back on God, and we with him have come crashing down in our rebellion against God and in our sin. How are we then to get back to that place of fellowship with a God against whom we have offended? Can we do it by our good deeds? No. Can we do it by spiritual experiences within us? No. Well, then how is it going to be possible? And the answer is in the loving wisdom of God. In the terms of verse 13, the Father said to the Son, "Go out, my son, and be a champion for my people. Go out, my son, and redeem my people Israel. Go out and bring them home to me." And out onto the battlefield of life strides like a colossus Jesus of Nazareth, taking on the evil that is ranged against him and bringing it to its knees at the cross. And when it all looked like it was completely finished, God was yet protecting his anointed one. And up from the grave he arises and shows himself to people. And the gospel goes out even today to the very ends of the earth. Oh, I get excited about this. There is no story like this. I've studied comparative religions. I don't know all that they say, but I know enough of what they say to know they don't say this. How could it be with such a magnificent story, with such a wonderful provision, that the minds of men and women would be turned again and again and again away from the story of amazing grace? There is only one answer, and the answer is again in our Bibles, in 2 Corinthians 4, that the God of this age has blinded the minds of men and women so that they cannot see the light of the glory of the gospel in the face of Jesus Christ. They cannot see it. And they cannot even see that they can't see until God in His mercy shows them their blindness, so that in acknowledgement of their blindness, they may, men like Bartimaeus, cry out, "Lord, have mercy on me." Well, I want to see. And if you want to see today, if you want to see your world the right way, if you want to see God in all of His provision, if you want to make sense of these bits and pieces, cry out to God from where you are. Acknowledge your blindness. Acknowledge your rebellion. Acknowledge the fact that you like to have a God of your own creation, because you don't have to obey Him. He has to do for you. You don't have to do for Him. But it doesn't work. It doesn't work before an empty grave. It doesn't work before the inhabitation of your body by temptations and all kinds of invasions. You are powerless to deal with it. You need a God outside of yourself. And it is that God displayed in this wonderful poem that Habakkuk is reviewing. Finally, the prophet reacts, the prophet reviews, and the prophet rejoices. This is a great finish. The key to a good sermon, said George Burns, is to have a good beginning and a good ending, and then try and keep the two of them as close together as you can. So here Habakkuk does it. He has a good beginning with all the questions and complaints. How long is this going on? Why does this happen? And look at this phenomenal close. I will

0: 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We're often quick to say, if there's anything I can do, just let me know. 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On the If There Is Anything I Can Do podcast, Pam McConnell shares real stories, biblical wisdom, and practical ways to walk alongside people through grief, loss, and life's hardest moments. 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
1: Prepared to get our hearts and our heads underneath this truth, we will continue to present to our unbelieving friends and neighbors a posture which is neither true to life nor true to the Bible. Our friends are not drawn by the idea that it goes something like this: I have a dreadful problem, I went to God, I don't have any more problems, therefore we're having a picnic, I will rejoice, we will rejoice, and we would like you to come over and see what it is like to rejoice. Well, you're flat out not telling the truth. Eventually the picnic is in heaven, no doubt about that. That will be untrammeled joy, that will be unmitigated praise and wonder. But right now, all hell lets loose against us. Fightings outside of us, fears within us, doubts, disappointments, cancers, broken relationships, children that drive us crazy, and I'm only running through the first little section. And everybody goes, that's right, that's right. No, he's telling the truth. That's right, I know that's right. Okay, so how do you get to I will rejoice? That's the $64,000 question. And the answer is right here. He doesn't say, I will rejoice. He says, I will rejoice in the Lord. I will be joyful. Notice, in God my Savior. Who is God my Savior? He's the sovereign Lord. The sovereign Lord. Not a wooden thing that I have at the end of my bed. No. I'm coming to the sovereign Lord who made himself known in the Bible, who revealed himself in the acts of history. Sovereign Lord, I have cancer. Sovereign Lord, my uncle is in a wheelchair. Sovereign Lord, my kids are killing me. Sovereign Lord, this is the Christian experience. Through many dangers, toils, snares, I have already come. Tell your friends that, that's believable. Tell your work colleagues that, they'll identify with that. Tell them when it all hits the fan and you feel like running for it, the answer is not in the transformation of circumstance, but the answer is in the revelation of God in and of himself, in his word, the Bible. I have nothing else to hold on to except that he promised, except that he made himself known to me in this way. And a brief prophecy such as this points us always forward. The prophets are always pointing forward. In the middle of his disappointment, in the absence of everything that would be regarded as God's blessing, especially from the mind of Judaism. This is what he's saying, isn't he? This is an agricultural economy. Though the fig tree doesn't bud, no grapes on the vines, olive crop fails, fields produce no food, no sheep in the pen, no cattle in the stalls. What is that? That is absolute the destruction of society. That is just everything has gone to pot. Everything is shot. And listen to us.
2: Can you believe the price of gas?
1: I am unbelievable. It's terrible. This is America, you know. I mean, this is ridiculous. Well, yeah, maybe, maybe not. I don't know. You pay more for water than you pay for gas. You're still walking around with all those bottles hanging off you. I don't know what your deal is. But to contextualize it, I mean, what he's really saying is, though the stock market collapses, though my property loses 75% of its value, though the price of gas goes to $8 a gallon, though we have a food shortage and we have to line up outside Heinen's, still I will rejoice in the Lord. I will be joyful in God my Savior. The sovereign Lord gives me strength and Air Nikes. Look at that, 19. Nikes. Somebody send this tape to Oregon. I might get a free pair for this. But listen.

0: The sovereign Lord is my strength. He makes my feet like the feet of a deer. The average young person is going, I don't want my feet to look like the feet of a deer. I don't like, it's a metaphor. For goodness sake. I'm walking on air, he says. I'm walking on air. I got the springs in my heels. Why? You see, we've got loved ones in this congregation right now that are facing horrible battles with illness. The sovereign Lord, even in the midst of all of that pain, in the face of the threshold of death, is able to assure his children that he has come out onto the battlefield to secure them for himself, and having taken them into himself, he will not let them go. If we had time, we would go to Romans 8, but we don't, so relax. And if you go to Romans 8 and allow, as it were, Paul, in that magnificent chapter that begins, there is therefore now no condemnation to them that are in Christ Jesus. If you allow Paul, as it were, to backfill for us, or to paint another few scenes into this great mural of Habakkuk, then you will be tremendously encouraged. Because it's there, remember, he says, if God be for us, who can be against us? See, he doesn't say, who can be against us? Because the answer to that is, well, a lot of people and a lot of stuff. But what he says is, get some perspective. If the sovereign Lord of the universe is for you, has redeemed you, then, you know, Khrushchev banging his shoe, hey, come on. Or your wife banging her shoe, or somebody banging their shoe, hey. And then he says, who will bring any charge against those whom God has chosen? You see, what he means by that is not that people won't come and accuse us. The devil accuses us, our consciences accuse us, people accuse us. But at the cross, the case is closed. You can't file with any higher court than this. God has brought the judgment of eternity into time in the death of his Son, and all who are in Christ, who have been justified and set apart, there's no condemnation to them. So let anybody come and accuse in any way they want. Who will separate us from the love of Christ? Well, stress might, opposition might, danger, violence, and so on. We're given over to death all day long, he says. And for your sake. But ultimately, that can't do us. You can get separated from your wife. You can get separated from your kids. You can get separated from your house. You can get separated from your body. But you can't get separated from the love of God. Cancer can't get your soul. Listen to how Richard Sibbes puts it. God takes care of poor, weak Christians that are struggling with temptations and corruptions. Christ carries them in his arms. All Christ's sheep are diseased, and therefore he takes tender care of them. All Christ's sheep are diseased, and therefore he takes tender care of them. What a tragedy it is when our friends and neighbors who are wondering about life and death and the things of the Spirit, when they've got this idea that somehow or another God is taking care of us by our profession because we are the undiseased ones. We're the diseased ones. Every day we need fresh forgiveness. Every day.
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0: Father, we thank you that the Bible is such that we can never plumb its depths, that it is actually the book that understands us more than we even understand it. We thank you that in it you have disclosed yourself precisely as you chose to say exactly what you want. So come to our complaining hearts and lives, come to our superficial views of history, and set us right, Lord, we pray. Not simply that we may be settled, as it were, in our own equilibrium, but in order that we might be what you have desired for us to be, shining as lights in a dark place, bearing news of the fact that Christ is the one who comes to those who are diseased and provides the very answer in his own sacrifice. And come to our untidy lives today, Lord, we pray, and help us, whether our circumstances alter for the better or not, to be able to affirm that, Lord, you are sovereign over everything you've made. And then help us to live in light of that. For Jesus' sake, amen.
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11: We waver sometimes because we don't see Him at work. Listen, God is at work in your life and my life every day, all the time. There are things that He's working out in your life that you never even thought about asking Him about. His grace is at work in your life, working ahead of time, getting plans in your life in the future. He's working out things that are good for you in your life ahead of time before you even know to even ask Him.
12: Most believers want to have a great faith, but battle common anxieties like, what if something unexpected happens? Or will God do what He said? And are the promises really for me? If that sounds all too familiar, stay with us for In Touch, the teaching ministry of Dr. Charles Stanley. You'll be encouraged to trust God and believe what He says. Here's part two of Strengthening Our Wavering Faith.
11: James chapter 1, and you'll recall that he's writing here to those who are going through difficulty and hardship and persecution. So having introduced it in the first verse, he begins the second verse by saying, consider it all joy, my brethren, when you encounter various trials, knowing that the testing of your faith produces endurance. And let endurance have its perfect result, that you may be perfect and complete, lacking in nothing. But if any of you lacks wisdom, let him ask of God, who gives to all men or women generously and without reproach, and it will be given to him. But let him ask in faith without any doubting, for he who doubts is like the surf of the sea, driven and tossed by the wind. But let not that man expect that he will receive anything from the Lord, being a double-minded man, unstable in all his ways. Now, I want you to get the context of what James is saying here before we come to this matter of wavering faith, because it all fits together. And so here's what he's saying. As these who were probably responding to him and talking to him about the difficulty and hardship, talking about their trials, he's writing to encourage them. And so he says, now, count it all joy when you fall into diverse or various temptations and trials. That doesn't make any sense whatsoever. Why should I get rejoicing over pain and hurt and things I can't change and things I can't alter in my life? Yet that's exactly what he says. And so he says, if you'll notice, knowing that the testing of your faith produces endurance. He says, now, here's what I want you to do. He says, I want you to rejoice. Count it a joy when you fall into these testings and trials and temptations. Now, in the King James says temptation, the word, really a better word, is trials, because the word here means those periods of testing which have a purpose in them. That is, there's an end to them, and that end is this, that you and I would come through them with our faith being stronger and our heart being purer. So he says it will produce endurance. Endurance is that capacity to hang in there, in our terminology, to be steadfast, to be constant, no matter what. What does that take? It takes faith. And that kind of faith, he says, will be tested, because all of us are going to face those circumstances in life where we have to learn to endure, to stay in it, to walk through a valley, and to remain there until God sees fit to release us from it or to bring us to the end. And so he says, count it all joy. Now, what am I to count it all joy about? That I'm going through trials and testings and tribulations and hurting and pain? No, I am to rejoice over the fact that as a result of this, I will learn endurance. I will learn to walk in faith. My heart will be purer and my faith will be stronger. And all of us can rejoice over stronger faith and a purer heart. When he talks about perfect results, he's talking about the fact that endurance is God's way of equipping us, that is, in making us fit to do the very thing he's created us to do. When he says complete, he means that he will work in our life until you and I are perfectly fitted to do what he's called us to do and to be the persons God wants us to be. He's not talking about sinless perfection. He's talking about a continuous maturing process that goes on in our life when God is in the process of equipping us and enabling us to accomplish and achieve whatever he's called us for. Now, then he says, but if any of you lacks wisdom, well, who's been talking about wisdom? We've been talking about trials and pain and hurt and heartache. He says, but if any of you lacks wisdom, let him ask of God, who gives to all men generously and without reproach, and it'll be given to him. So now, why did he bring up wisdom? Because it takes wisdom beyond human wisdom to face difficulty and hardship and trials in life and persecutions and misunderstandings. It takes wisdom beyond our own. It takes godly wisdom. And so therefore, when we face these situations and circumstances in life, if we are going to respond properly, we need the wisdom of God to know how to face those situations in our life that are beyond our control and things we can't change and things we can't simply alter. We need godly wisdom. And so he says, now, in order to receive the kind of wisdom that will equip you to endure and to come out with a purer heart and stronger faith and God making you the person he wants you to be, he says that kind of faith comes, and God, if you will ask him, will give it generously. He says God will give it generously, and he won't badger you about it. He says, listen, he gives it generously and without reproach. He won't come back and argue with you about it. That is, he gives it generously. But he says, now watch this, he says, now but let that person ask in faith without any doubting, for he says, he who doubts is like the surf of the sea, driven by the winds and tossed. He says, don't let that person think or expect that they're going to receive anything from God. So what does he do? He creates the atmosphere here, persecution, difficulty, hardship. The process is that God's in the process of teaching us to endure, purifying our hearts, strengthening our faith, and he says that comes as a result of wisely responding. If I respond to hardship and difficulty and trial by blame and anger and hurt and bitterness and resentment and hostility and caustic attitudes, he says I respond in the wrong way. If I respond properly, I'm going to need the wisdom of God to be able to listen to criticism and take it and accept it and move on. Going to be able to accept difficulty and hardship and look to God and respond in the wise fashion. If I do that, he says, I'll need wisdom. And that comes as a result of asking God. He is generously willing to do it. If I respond in the right fashion, I'm going to come out a winner. If I don't, I won't. And if I ask with faith that's like the waves of the sea tossed here and yonder, he says, I won't get anything. And besides that, he says, being a double-minded man, unstable in all of our ways. Now, So he sets the whole pattern here for the issue of the weakness in our faith. That is wavering faith. Now, what in the world is wavering faith? Wavering faith is faith that vacillates, that moves to and fro from, yes, I believe he will, to, I'm not sure he will. I know that he will. No, I don't think it's going to happen. I thought that's what he meant. I don't believe that's what he meant. I was certain that's what God said. I'm not sure what God says anymore. I got on my knees and asked him, and I knew he was going to do it, and yet somehow I'm not sure. Weaving back and forth, to and fro. He says, it's like the surf of the sea. The wind blows this way, the surf blows that way. Wind blows this way, you see the curls, they go that way. It's like a cork tossed in the sea. And for a few moments, it looks like it's going to blow up to the shore. Next thing you know, it's going out to sea. And so he says, wavering faith. Here's what wavering faith is. He says, it's doubting God, being like the waves of the sea driven by the winds and tossed. Don't expect anything from God if your faith is wavering. And he says, besides that, we are double-minded and unstable in all of our ways. Now, what can you and I expect? What are the consequences of wavering faith? That is, if I'm going by my feelings and going by reason and trying to figure all these things out, and I don't understand the ways of God, and so I'm just sort of out there operating by sight, sound, and my sensitivity, my feelings, then what are the consequences? Number one consequence, you're going to miss the blessings of God. Listen to what he says now. But let him ask in faith without any doubting. For the one who doubts is like the surf of the sea, driven and tossed by the wind. Let not that man expect that he will receive anything from the Lord. That's pretty strong. Now, wait a minute. Isn't this a God of love? Isn't this a God who, you say, loves us unconditionally? Isn't this the one who said, ask it, it should be given you, seek it, you shall find, knock it, it should be opened to you? What kind of God is this who comes along and says, if you have wavering faith. Now, let me just put a parenthesis here. A person who has just been saved, who knows nothing hardly about anything, it's going to be difficult for them to learn to trust God. And you know what? God is very tender and loving and patient with that. What does he do? God pushes them quickly because he wants them to learn to trust him. That's one thing I think God moves right on with. And that is teaching us to trust him when we first get saved. But now we're talking about trusting him, our faith wavering, and he says, don't expect anything. Why would God say that? Well, think about this. When I'm wavering in my faith, I'm saying, in fact, the disposition of doubt. Listen, not only does it displease God, it is a slam against his integrity. He is a God of absolute faithfulness, absolute truthfulness. Listen, he will keep every single promise, answers our prayer. You say, man, wait a minute, just answered prayer business. I prayed some things and believed God for them, and he didn't do what I asked. If you and I make a request of God, and we know that's the will of the Father, and we ask him for it, and we believe him for it, and expect him to do it, listen, he will do one of two things. He will give you exactly what you ask for, or he will give you something better. Not something less, something better. Listen, if he alters the answer other than what I've asked him for, listen, it is always superior to my request. Always superior to my request. You know what that means? That when you and I come to him and ask him specifically, there is no way to lose as a child of God. Now, he may give you an answer and you think, well, Lord, that's not what I asked for. We must have got our communications a little mixed up. I mean, the signals got crossed. That's not what I asked for. You know what time will show you? Thank God for your wisdom that you knew better than I did exactly what I needed at that point in my life. So what happens? We miss the blessing. That's the first consequence of wavering faith. We miss the blessing. He says, don't expect it. It's not going to happen. Because, listen, it's a slam against God. Well, Lord, I know that's what you said, but I don't think you're going to do it. Now, here's how the devil works. Now, the devil would never tell God you don't believe him. No. He just says, you know, it's not happening. God's not answering your prayer. Just because it doesn't come when I want it and the way I want it doesn't mean that God isn't at work in my life and answering prayer. And so what happens? We miss his blessings. Listen, God isn't asleep at your life. I don't care what kind of shape you're in. You may be as lost as you can be. God is still at work. You may be one of His children and you're going through difficulty and hardship. God's at work. Things may have been going real, real well for you, and all of a sudden the bottom drops out. Has God gone to sleep at your life? No. He's still at work at your life. And what do? If we want to come through it with the best of His blessings, we believe Him no matter what we see, what we feel, or what we hear. That's the way up. So first of all, we miss the blessings of God. Second thing is this. When a person's wavering in their faith, here's what happens. Little things can blow them off course. The slightest little thing can oftentimes blow them off course. Well, you know, I trusted God and it didn't work. Oh, listen, if you'd have trusted Him it'd work, just talking to Him about it and telling Him what you need is, that's not enough. He says, ask and it shall be given you, seek and you shall find. But He says, whatsoever things ye shall ask in prayer, believing ye shall receive, not just asking. And what I want you to see is this. Faith isn't just a feeling. Faith is a definite act of my mind, my will, and my spirit. God, I am trusting You. I'm expecting, I'm anticipating You to answer my prayer. Wake up looking for it. Get up in the morning expecting God to be at work, looking for the signs that He's at work. And when you don't see them, doesn't mean He's not at work. Now, there's one last thing I think is a consequence. There are probably many, but there's one last thing I'd mention. Not only am I going to miss the blessings of God, not only am I going to be knocked off by many little things that normally would not faze me at all, but I'm going to be miserable. There's not going to be any peace. My peace is going to be, listen, exchanged for misery, because how can I live with absolute peace in my life facing the difficulties and hardships? And we all go through them. You know what? There's not going to be a time in this life when we're not going to be facing something. That's the challenges of life. Listen, if we don't have a faith that is steady, certain, anchored, focused on God, we will weave our way through life and we will miss the best that God has for us. We'll miss the best. Because He says a double-minded man is unsteady in all of his ways. He's not going to get anything. And I think one of the reasons that so many people do not pray is that they tried it, and here's what they'll say. I tried it and it didn't work. I trusted God, and let me tell you what happened. I'll tell you what happened. If you really trusted Him, He had something better in mind for you than you asked for. If it didn't fit His will for your life, then what happens? We end up saying, well, God didn't answer my prayer. We get angry at God and frustrated over God. Well, God, You didn't do this and You didn't do that. We need to back off and say, Lord, surely if You didn't answer my prayer exactly like I asked, You must have had something better. Now, here's the bottom line. Now, watch this. You listen and say amen. Amen. Listen carefully. The issue is, how do I correct this now? I know what's causing it, and I know what the consequences are. How do I correct it? Here's how I correct it. Real simple. Don't let this one go by you. You're asking God about something, and you just, maybe He will, maybe He won't. I think He will. I'm not sure. Here's what you do. You make a decision. Here's the decision. I choose to believe that God's trustworthy. I choose to believe that God is faithful. I choose to believe that God will do exactly what He says. I refuse to doubt my God. Now listen carefully. You have to put this whole sentence in there. I refuse to any longer doubt God. I didn't mention circumstances. I refuse to doubt God. Ask and it shall be given you. Seek and you shall find. Whatsoever you shall ask in prayer, believing you shall receive. So be it even as you believe. I refuse to doubt God. Listen carefully. You don't make a decision to stop doubting your circumstances. You make a decision to stop doubting God. You make a decision to start, I'm going to start believing God that He's who He says He is, and will do what He says He'll do. Now, what will help me do that? Getting in His Word and meditating upon His promises. Because here's what happens. When I meditate upon His promises, God begins, listen, I begin to osmose into my thinking. I begin to think the way God thinks. I begin to fill my mind and my spirit with those things that God has said. All the time I'm doing that, listen, now listen carefully. That's why it's not enough to come sit and listen to a sermon. That's not enough. You need to write it down. You need to take notes. When we open the Bible, read the scripture when it says, Ask and it shall be given you. Seek and you shall find. That's what it says. You know what happens? Your eyeball hits that, registers in your mind, in your spirit. Then God's got something to work with. Fill your mind and your heart with the Word of God. Recall the promise. When Satan hits you with one of these things and you begin to waver, you say, what's the promise of God? I have chosen, I will not doubt the living God. You know what happens? Your wavering back and forth is going to come to a screeching, wonderful halt. And you, listen, the blessings of God are going to begin to flow in your life. You've got to make a decision. I will no longer doubt the living God who is the sovereign controller of this universe and has every aspect of my life in absolute, total control. And nothing, listen, nothing is working in or against me that He's not in control of. Let me ask you something. Do you think you have a need that God's unaware of? No. Did He not say, my God shall supply all of your needs according to His riches and glory in Christ Jesus? Yes. Do I believe God's going to meet my needs? Yes. Well, this particular one, no. My God shall supply how many? All your needs according to what? His riches and glory in Christ Jesus. So what I have to decide is this. I refuse to doubt God. You know what that means? That means I'm trusting Him from this point on. I'm believing Him. If I make a decision, focus upon His Word, focus upon Him, meditate upon His Word, affirm continuously, I refuse to doubt the living God. I choose to believe God. I choose to believe this sovereign God will keep His Word every time. Father, how grateful we are that You are so patient. You work so simply. You just move through the most difficult things of our life, loving us, enabling us, securing us, strengthening us. Deliver us, Father, from being double-minded, looking in two directions for the same thing. Let there no longer be civil war, but absolute peace in our heart, that our trust is in You and You alone. In Jesus' name, amen.
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13: 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God puts believers in situations that challenge their faith. Here's a moment with Charles Stanley.
11: When I first came to First Baptist, I came as an associate pastor, and then they were going to vote on calling me as the pastor, and I knew that God told me that I was going to be the pastor of the church. I didn't tell anybody else that. And kneeling by the bed that afternoon, here's what God said. I knew He said it, though. When I looked around, there was no way. And I mean, I would come to church and preach, and I'd listen to all these folks who didn't like me and going to get rid of me and all these plans they had of how they were going to do it and so forth, and I'd get in the prayer room. It's like God would say to me, if I ever heard him ever say, just like he said this, are you going to believe what you see, what you hear, what you feel? Are you going to believe what I said? Are you going to believe what you see, what you hear, what you feel, or what I said? So I'd walk out there on Sunday morning, getting ready to preach to a whole bunch of folks who didn't like me and didn't want me. A wonderful experience, believe me. But you know what? I'd have a difficult time during the week, folks giving me a hard time. I'd get in the prayer room on Sunday morning. That's not the only time I was there every day, but I'd get in the prayer room before I'd go out there and preach and spend about a half an hour, and I'd walk out there, and you'd think, I thought everybody would just love me to death. I mean, I had the most perfect peace, the most absolute awesome assurance. But I learned something. When God has told you something, you die with it, but don't change your mind. He would say to me, are you going to believe what you see? That was bad. What you hear, that was terrible. What you feel, that was a horrible. Are you going to believe that, or are you going to believe what I said? Till finally, I decided I was going to believe what God said no matter what. You have to keep your focus on God.
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19: The story is told from history of a castle-like prison in Paris known as the Bastille that was about to be destroyed in 1789. There was a prisoner who had been confined there for years in this dark, dingy place. And so he was released. And he came out of his dark prison cell, and the light was so blinding, he turned back and said, I want to be kept in the prison. I want to die in this prison. I can't handle the light. And this is the problem, is you can become too comfortable in the dark. I know some people, they've lived so long in sin, they're like that prisoner in that prison in Paris. People living in darkness, they need the light turned on. And here's the problem. It's not that God will not forgive you, but it's that you could come to a point in your life where you would no longer want His forgiveness because you've hardened your heart. The Bible says, seek the Lord while He may be found. Call upon Him while He is near. Let the wicked forsake his way and the unrighteous man his thoughts. Let him return to our God who will abundantly pardon. Here's my question. Have you ever asked Jesus to come into your life? This is what you need. This is what you've been looking for. And only you can open the door of your heart, so to speak, and ask Him to come in. And He will come into your life and He will change you.
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20: 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We have a life He sustains. I think some of you are thinking right now, in light of the last few months of my life, I'm not sure he's hanging on quite as closely as he should have. 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The uncertainty of it, the uneasiness, the struggle and the disappointments and the difficulties, all part of his sustaining plan, and he is holding it all together.
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24: With SRN News, I'm Ron Taylor. Now that ECS has made landfall, state officials are moving quickly to get the restoration process going. Speaking after ECS had arrived in Destin Friday evening, Governor DeSantis says FDOT and rescue crews will start work several hours before sunrise to clear roads of debris and help survivors.
25: The power crews are ready. Our cut and toss are ready for the transportation. Our search and rescue are ready, and they will execute. So just make sure you stay safe.
24: The governor says flash flooding will be an issue in areas well east of where ECS made landfall. He says wind shear helped trim the intensity of the hurricane, although storm surge reached more than 5 feet in Panama City, wind gusting over 100 miles per hour in Pensacola. President Trump touting a deal with Russia for diesel. The Truth Social Post yesterday says he and the president of Russia had a great conversation. This is SRN News.
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28: 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When you're overwhelmed by discouragement, you're not alone. King David was once in that same place. 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
29: And thank you for joining us for the weekend edition of Turning Point. Today, we focus our attention on the war zone of discouragement. based upon a psalm where we hear the words of David, "Why art thou cast down, O my soul? Why art thou cast down?" Have you ever been in a place where your soul has been cast down, where discouragement has taken over? It robs your soul of its joy. It withers your soul to incapacity. How does the Bible speak about that, and what do we do when it happens? We're going to talk about it today on this second edition of Turning Point in the Battle for Your Soul edition weekend, and we hope that you will be with us not only today, but every opportunity you have as we discuss the important battle that goes on within us every day. Now here is the battle for your soul, and it's all about discouragement. After decades of serving as the king of Israel, David was forced to flee Jerusalem in a single day because of Absalom's rebellion. He left the region entirely, traveling with his trusted advisors until they crossed the Jordan River. Once there, scripture suggests David looked back across the waters and wrote what we know today as Psalm 42 and Psalm 43. I need to tell you that these two psalms go together. In fact, it may look like there's a chapter division between the two of them. There really is not. Originally, this was one psalm. I'm sure you know that the Bible is totally inspired, but chapter divisions are man-made. If you look down at your Bible, you will notice in Psalm 42 and 43 a verse that is repeated three times. Three times this verse is repeated and joins these psalms together. Psalm 42, verse 5. Why are you cast down, O my soul? And why are you disquieted within me? Hope in God, for I shall yet praise him for the help of his countenance. Psalm 42, 11. Why are you cast down, O my soul? And why are you disquieted within me? Hope in God, for I shall yet praise him, the help of my countenance and my God. And Psalm 43, verse 5. Why are you cast down, O my soul? And why are you disquieted within me? Hope in God, for I shall yet praise him, the help of my countenance and my God. The inscription over these two psalms says they are addressed to the choir master. And these psalms are called a maskil of the sons of Korah. The word maskil in Hebrew means a teaching psalm. So Psalms 42 and 43 are teaching psalms from David to help us learn how to handle our discouragements and our blue moods. You can sense that David is dealing with this as you read these psalms. He feels overwhelmed and hopeless and helpless. And what I would like to do today, because of what he wrote, is to take these two psalms written during Absalom's defection and David's temporary loss of his kingdom and find out what we can learn about discouragement. I told you before, it's the number one thing the enemy uses in my life. He is good at getting people discouraged. And because whatever your situation is, like mine, I remember that it's not permanent, it's not pervasive, and it's not personal. God wants you to have hope. And David's Psalms offer three helpful principles that guide us and support us whenever we're discouraged. They are built around powerful paradox. A paradox is two principles that seem to be in opposite directions, and yet they combine to express the truth. The first paradox goes like this. Hope is most alive when everything seems hopeless. You say, Pastor Jeremiah, that doesn't make sense. How could hope be alive when everything is hopeless? We all deal with discouraging situations on a regular basis. However, sometimes the accumulation of discouragement can push us into despair. And when we lose a job or we have to worry about finances and housing, ways our children might be affected, or the first year after losing a spouse is hard and the second is harder and the third seems impossible. In these types of situations, if we're not careful, we start to feel as if nothing will ever get better. We may begin to believe there's no escape from feeling miserable, which only makes us feel miserable. But the Bible paints a different picture. Honestly, it's kind of surprising. And until you get your mind wrapped around it, you can't really comprehend it at all. Scripture tells us that true hope springs from despair. Here's the way Paul put it when he wrote to the Romans in the 8th chapter of his letter. He said, "For we were saved in this hope, but hope that is seen is not hope. For why does one still hope for what he sees? But if we hope for what we do not see, we eagerly wait for it with perseverance." Paul's logic in these verses is ironclad. If we already have everything we desire, then we don't have anything to hope for. We no longer have need of hope. But on the other side of the coin, hope exists precisely, exactly where we feel uncertainty. It is born from discouragement and dejection and despair. That's exactly where David was living after all these terrible things had happened in his life. He was full of despair. Listen to the cry of his soul. If you read this psalm carefully, you will get inside of David's skin and you will feel what he felt. Here are just a few verses that tell you what he was going through. Psalm 42:3. "My tears have been my food day and night, while they continually say to me, 'Where is your God?'" Psalm 42:7. "Deep calls unto deep at the noise of your waterfalls. All your waves and billows have gone over me." Psalm 42:9. "Why have you forgotten me? Why do I go mourning because of the oppression of my enemy?" And Psalm 42:10. "As with the breaking of my bones, my enemies reproach me. They say to me all day long, 'Where is your God?'" These are the words of a broken man who felt abandoned, ridiculed, and overwhelmed, and yet these psalms are about hope. Don't miss the important implication of this paradox. It is possible to love God deeply and still feel despair. If you are discouraged or weighed down, that does not automatically mean that God is displeased with you. And it does not always mean that there is some hidden sin you have not dealt with. Sometimes it simply means you are human, living in a broken world and learning to hold on to hope. If you go back through the Bible, you will see that. Remember how discouraged Moses felt in the wilderness? The weight of leading a complaining and restless people became so overwhelming that he told God he couldn't do it any longer and he would rather die than continue to be the leader of the Israelites. Likewise, Hannah was crushed in spirit because she couldn't have children, and she was continually mocked by her rival. The Bible says she was miserable and would weep and not eat when she went to the house of the Lord. And Elijah, after a great victory over the prophets of Baal, fled into the wilderness in fear of Jezebel. He sat down under a broom tree and he asked God to take his life. He said, "Lord, I have had enough." I love that phrase. I have said that before. Have you ever said that? "Lord, I have had enough." Even Jesus, in his darkest moment, cried out, "My God, my God, why have you forsaken me?" It's almost like the picture of the waves of the ocean. The depth of the trough determines the height of the wave. When you go through a low place, oftentimes after that, God takes you to the high place. David's experience as he wrote these psalms show us that hopelessness is not the end. Instead, it is often the soil in which hope begins. Hope is not the absence of difficulty. It is the certainty that God is present in the middle of difficulty. Hope is most alive when everything seems hopeless. Therefore, our souls can weather seasons of discouragement. Here's the second paradox from David's pen. Hope for the future is built on the past. Now, that doesn't make a lot of sense in many respects, and sometimes that's the way paradoxes are. We typically think of hope as forward-facing. We hope for things that are yet to come. Specifically, we hope for things we desire that we don't yet have. But in these two psalms, David repeatedly looks back at experiences from the past. For example, Psalm 42:4, "When I remember these things, I pour out my soul within me, for I used to go with the multitudes. I went with them to the house of God, with the voice of joy and praise, and with the multitude that kept a pilgrim feast." David said, "I'm going through a really tough time right now, but when I think back, I remember the joy I had with my brothers and sisters when I went to the house of God and we sang praises and we worshiped the Lord." Here's a similar sentiment from verse 6. "Oh my God, my soul is cast down within me. Therefore, I will remember you from the land of the Jordan and from the height of Hermon, from the hill Miser." You know, feeling discouraged in the present
1: David chose to remember the past. He looked back at times of worship and joy in the presence of God. The more he remembered, the more his thoughts turned to the faithfulness of God. I think it's an important thing to remember that when we're discouraged, we tend to forget what God has done for us in the past. The old hymn that goes like this, "Count your blessings, name them one by one, and you will see what the Lord has done." We focus on the future when we get discouraged

0: 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We're often quick to say, if there's anything I can do, just let me know. 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
1: We can dwell on despair, or we can direct our thoughts to hope. There was a time when David was on the run. He was leading a group of renegade soldiers. They were out fighting their battles, and they had left their wives and children behind in a city called Ziklag. After being gone for a time, they came back, and as they walked over the hill and looked down, they saw that the city of Ziklag had been burned to the ground. It was gone, and all of the women and the children had been taken captive by the Amalekites. Now David had a twofold problem. He not only was being pursued by the enemy, but now his own men were furious with him. They had followed him, and now their families were gone. Their homes were destroyed. Everything was gone. And the Bible says they were so distressed, they talked about killing David. And he had nowhere to go. If I had been in his place, I might have been tempted to run. But listen to what the Word of God says David did. 1 Samuel 30, verse 6. David strengthened himself in the Lord his God. How many of you know the only person you have sometimes is yourself? Have you ever been sequestered in that place where nobody quite understands what you're experiencing? You try to help them understand and they don't understand. And all of a sudden you look up and you say, Lord, it's just me and you. David strengthened him, so I love what he did. I can almost picture it. David is overwhelmed. What am I going to do? My men are against me. The enemy's against me. And instead of collapsing under the weight of it, he turns to the Lord. In my mind, I see him taking the scriptures and going off by himself, finding a quiet place and opening the Word of God. And as he reads, he begins to remember who God is. How many of you know if God is on your team, you're never alone? And you're always in the majority. You and God are greater than you and anyone else. And that's the lesson. When you get discouraged, when you feel overwhelmed, you don't just sit there and let it walk over you. You have to learn to encourage yourself in the Lord. One of the ways you do that is by going back through the scriptures and remembering the greatness of God. I mentioned keeping a journal. That can help. Go back and read what God has already done in your life and look at the ways he's been faithful. And there's not one of us here who doesn't have a good list. We count our blessings and we realize that we have so much to be thankful for. We look at what is happening around the world. Think about being a Christian in some of the other war-torn places of the world. And here we are. We're not free of problems, worshiping God and listening to his word. We're blessed people. Sometimes we just need somebody to poke us and remind us about that. Because we get caught up in our troubles, we get caught up in our discouragements, and that's the enemy doing that. He's wounding our soul with all of that so that we can't be successful and we can't be helpful and we can't be of use to the Lord. When you're all down on yourself, you're never going to help anybody. And the enemy knows that. And the psalmist tells us, don't let it happen. Don't let it happen. Remember, when things are hopeless, that's where hope thrives. First of all, hope is most alive when everything seems hopeless. Second, hope for the future is built on the past. And thirdly, hope sings when it feels like crying. David spent decades building Israel into a unified nation, only to see a coup threaten to destroy it all. And the coup was led by his oldest son. I can't imagine the pain of that. And it was a direct consequence of what David had done wrong in 2 Samuel 12. Many of those David considered close friends chose to reject him in favor of Absalom, all of which means David was soaked in grief and sadness and betrayal. Even so, Psalm 42 and 43 contain a lot of singing, a lot of outbursts of praise. For example, listen to this. In this psalm he's writing, "Hope in God, for I shall yet praise him for the help of his countenance." Psalm 43:4. "Then I will go to the altar of God, to God my exceeding joy, and on the harp I will praise you, O God, my God."

0: And I love this one, Psalm 42:8. In the night, his song shall be with me. If you've never spent a night in the hospital at night is not a very friendly place. You can't sleep, and when you finally sleep, they wake you up. The hospital seems so quiet, and if you're there by yourself, no one's there with you, you feel about as alone as you can ever feel. And you're probably there because something's wrong with you. That doesn't help things at all. They say that depression feels heavier at night. I'm not sure that's always true. For me, the hardest moments usually are in the early morning when I wake up before the day begins and begin to think about the things that are going on that aren't right and that I can't control. And if I'm not careful, I end up beginning the day with a list of problems instead of the praise of God. Maybe you felt that too. You go to bed with your problems, and lo and behold, you wake up and find they're still there. In that quiet moment, David said something remarkable. He said, God gave him a song in the dark. When you sing, something powerful happens. I know we're not all gifted singers, but we can all sing. You can't sing about the greatness of God in your heart and dwell on your own misery at the same time. It's not possible to do that. When you begin to worship and praise God, you become deeply aware of His magnificent greatness. Suddenly, the things going on in your life start to pale in comparison to who God is. There's just something about music, its melody, its movement, that captures our emotions and brings them back into the submission of God. When those in the ancient communist movement wanted to teach their children things never to forget, they taught them songs. They taught them music. They taught them the principles of destruction in the words and melodies of music. Most of us, if we're honest, remember some of the little songs we sang when we were kids. Music has a way of grabbing hold of your soul and not letting go. You say, how can music help me? You know, we're living in such a wonderful day. You should find the worship songs that mean the most and build a playlist of them. Play it over and over again. Let the music of the wonderful, holy God wash over your soul when you're discouraged. It will do wonders for you. And you know that. And you can make music your best friend. An old friend of mine named Jack Wertson once gave me a book written by his son, Don. Don was a student at Dallas Seminary during the time I was there. And he wrote a book called A Musician Looks at the Book of Psalms. It's a wonderful little book, and he was an exceptional composer, a gifted writer, and an incredible pianist. In the book, he approaches the Psalms through the lens of a musician, and he offers a short devotional for each psalm with reflections shaped by musical insight. Here's what he wrote about Psalm 42. Dark moods can give way to positive praying. Like the psalmist, I can't allow my mind to camp on the negative ideas and feelings, but I can pray for God's light and truth to guide me. Let them bring me to your holy mountain, to the place where you dwell, in the sanctuary, in the presence of my fellow believers. I will praise the Lord with acoustic and electric instruments, with sophisticated rhythms, with innovative harmonies and soaring melodies, reveling in the ineffable glory of God. In this way, I too will be able to experience His transforming power. Wertson's words are simple. When you enter the sanctuary, surrounded by worship and music, and you allow yourself to be drawn into it, not just singing it absent-mindedly like we tend to do, but you listen to the words, you sing the words, you internalize the words, something begins to change in your heart. Even the darkest mood starts to lift as you sense God at work for you. There's no question David was hurting as he dealt with these terrible circumstances. But still he sang. Worship does something to you. It does something to your soul. And it reminds you of the greatness of God. And when you're reminded of the greatness of God, your problems begin to shrink. The God who we worship is able to do above and beyond all that we would ever ask or think, and there are no problems too big for Him. He is the God of the impossible, and we know this God in a personal way. It's amazing to me how wonderful the ministry of music is. You say, but how can I sing when I don't feel like singing? You know, that's a lesson you learn more and more as you get older. Don't let how you feel determine what you do. Don't let your body control who you are. When you don't feel like singing, that's the time when you need to push those notes out of your mouth like you didn't before. Maybe it doesn't feel the same, and maybe it's harder, or maybe you're a little bit flat, but it doesn't matter. Psalm 43:5 says, "Hope in God, for I shall yet praise Him, the help of my countenance and my God." God is the help of David's countenance. In the words of Martin Lloyd-Jones, when I really look at God, my face gets better. Hope in God, he says, and my countenance will change. Did you know that when you praise God, He changes the look on your face? He lifts your countenance. Have you ever seen someone so down and discouraged? Your face is often a mirror of your soul. And the psalmist says, when I get to praising God, He becomes the helper of my face. Oh, how wonderful that is. You know, there's so many blessings in the Bible that help us during times of discouragement. And as we're studying, we're not expecting to find them often. I have to tell you that the one place you don't expect ever to be blessed is through the inscription over a psalm. Well, I want to give you a blessing to end this message from an inscription. They were written to give us a little background to help us understand how the psalms were used in temple worship. As we've seen at the beginning of Psalm 42, before the psalm even starts, it says at the top of the psalm that it was given to the choir director, to the musicians, to the sons of Korah. It was a maskil, a teaching psalm. I read that, and at first I just passed over it. Then it hit me. The sons of Korah? Do you remember Korah from Numbers chapter 16? If Israel ever had a rebel, it was Korah. He stood up against Moses and Aaron. He defied God. He challenged their leadership. He accused them of taking too much authority on themselves. He stirred up other people to follow him in the rebellion. And suddenly Israel was in a moment of crisis. And if that rebellion had not been dealt with the way God dealt with it, it would have changed everything. But do you remember what happened? I do. Korah stood before God, and the ground opened up and swallowed him and all those who followed him. God doesn't mess around. There was no trial. Nobody representing them. They had declared who they were, and God had had enough of it. And the Bible says when they stood before God, the ground opened up and they were swallowed into the earth, and that was it. And if you had made an observation about that, you would say, that poor family, they're done. What in the world kind of heritage is that going to be for their kids and their grandkids? They don't have a chance. You would have thought what I would have thought. The children were spared, but you might have said there's not much hope for them. They're done. Look at their legacy. Look at what they came from. Rebellion against God, judgment falling from heaven. Those kids don't stand a chance. But God had other plans. And He took those children and raised them up into what we call the Korah family singers. He made them one of the great worshiping groups in Israel. They were entrusted with leading temple worship. When David wanted a psalm sung in the house of God, he gave it to the sons of Korah. One of the ashes of rebellion stories is the story of God raising up a testimony of hope. Generation after generation, they stood in the presence of God in the sanctuary, blessing His name. And ladies and gentlemen, that's the kind of God we serve. That's why we can hope in God. He's so fair and kind and generous and so forgiving and so compassionate. He put His hands around those children and protected them through the generations until we open our Bibles and find out. They're leading worship in the temple. He can take what looks absolutely hopeless and turn it into something that brings glory to His name. I don't know what you're facing. I don't know what challenges are in your life right now, but if you feel hopeless, then you're a candidate for hope like nobody else in this room. If you want to encourage your heart in the Lord, start remembering what God has done for you. Remember what He's done. Remember what He has done for others, and stir your heart. And then find a psalm. Find a bunch of them. And if you need to, grab a tambourine and start praising God. You will find hope. Why are you cast down, O my soul? Say it out loud. Put your hope in God. You never have to be overwhelmingly discouraged when you see Almighty God in the midst of your situation. He changes everything. But you have to give Him permission. You have to invite Him in. You have to give it over to Him. I hope you will do it.
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0: This is the question and answer program with Dr. J. Vernon McGee, a ministry of the Through the Bible Radio Network. Our first question today comes to us from a listener in Dayton, Oregon, who writes, could you please explain 1 Samuel chapter 15, verse 3?
1: Now, this is 1 Samuel 15, verse 3. And will you listen to this? Now go and smite Amalek, and utterly destroy all that they have, and spare them not, but slay man and beast, infant and suckling, ox and sheep, camel and ass. Now, that to this individual seems to be a very severe sort of thing. And they go on, actually, it says also meaning no respect. Could you explain the difference between this and murder? For you have said that even a king is subject to his own laws. So God could not and would not command murder. Now, may I say to you, it's what you call murder. And I would say when God, who's able to give life, has a perfect right to take it. After all, your life was given to you. You didn't earn it. The interesting thing is you can't even earn your first life, and you can't even earn your second life in Christ. It's given to you. And salvation is a gift that's given to you. Now, I'm getting away from the main thing here, and I think that we can explain it. The Amalekites, it's difficult for you and me to realize what a horrible people that they were, and what a dangerous people they were, and how depraved they were. Well, the interesting thing is, old Saul did not obey God. He felt like you did about it. That's going a little too far. That's committing murder. And so therefore, why he hesitated to do it. The fact of the matter is, he never did kill all the Amalekites. He killed some of them. God wanted them exterminated. And God knew more about the future than Saul did, or you and I do. And if you follow the Bible story, you'll find that a man by the name of Haman became one of the greatest enemies Israel ever had. He was the first Hitler, and he wanted to exterminate the entire nation. And do you know what Haman was? Haman was, he just happened to be an Amalekite, an Agagite, same thing. He's one of them that Saul spared, and if Saul had not spared any of them and exterminated them, then Israel wouldn't have been put in the most difficult spot, and actually many of them had been slain. You see, God sees down into the future, and he knew what wretched people these were. Now let's turn to what you thought was murder. When God gave the commandment, thou shalt not kill, that is murder, he's speaking to an individual. And that an individual, through hatred or through planning or in any way, he's not to kill another human being. That's murder. But God has given to the state to protect human beings. He's at the very beginning, he said, whosoever sheddeth man's blood, by man shall his blood be shed. That's God speaking. And therefore, God gave to man capital punishment to protect society. And believe me, if Saul had carried out God's command, it would probably have spared literally thousands of people. Read the book of Esther, and you get that story. So maybe they ought to listen to God, by the way.
0: Here now is a listener who expressed her gratitude for the comfort she received from us after her husband passed away. She writes, could you please explain 1 Timothy chapter 5, verses 4, 11, and 16?
1: I'll turn to those and read the first verse, 1 Timothy 5, 4. But if any widow have children or nephews, let them learn first to show piety at home and to requite their parents for that is good and acceptable before God. It says here, if any widow have children. The whole point, I think, here in this verse is that when the father dies, that widow takes the place as head of the house, and that the children should hold her in that position. I think that is what it means very simply. Then in verse 11 that you've referred to, it says, but the younger widows refuse, for when they have begun to wax wanton against Christ, they will marry. And I understand this to be in positions of leadership. And you'll note that if one be taken into your number, and I understand that to mean in a place of leadership. In other words, they should be tested. Don't make them the chief soloist in the choir the first Sunday they are there. And don't make them president of the missionary society after they've been in the church a month. Test them out, by the way. And verse 16 that you've asked says, if any man or woman that believeth have widows, let them relieve them, and let not the church be charged that it may relieve them that are widows indeed. The early church took care of their members. That's something the church today does not do and should do it. Most churches have a deacon's fund. Every church I served, I think, had a deacon's fund, and that was used to help people in need. It needs to be used discreetly and wisely. And what he's saying here, that if you have widows in your family, you are responsible as a Christian to them before the church. You should take care of them and not put that burden on the church. But it would be the church's responsibility, by the way. Frankly, the neglect of widows like that. It's wonderful to send money to missions, and I'm for that. And I wake up at night with a cold sweat when I think of the tremendous responsibility that we have. And we do depend on people, and we think it's essential to get the word of God out. But I don't think the church ought to neglect their own.
0: This listener here has an excellent question which relates to us all. She writes, could you please explain the marks of a mature Christian as compared to a babe in Christ?
1: Well, I think the scripture makes that clear for us. Peter says, as newborn babes desire the sincere milk of the word, that you may grow thereby. And then we're told to grow in knowledge and in faith and in grace. We're to grow in these things as Christians. And how do you grow? Well, the only way to grow is in the Word of God. That's the only way. We're told to study it. We're told to meditate upon it. We're told to read it. And thereby we grow in grace and in the knowledge of the Lord Jesus Christ. And therefore, the difference between a mature Christian and a babe in Christ, a mature Christian should know the Word of God. He should be conversant with the Word of God. It doesn't mean that he's to have a so-called spiritual vocabulary. Now, may I speak very frankly? I am sick and tired of listening to people today who have a pious vocabulary. They have a great deal of verbiage, but very little knowledge of the Word of God. Now, I delight in listening to a certain one on TV. He's a good teacher. At one time, he said that he got what he got. He's not a graduate of school, apparently. He got it from our notes and outlines. But he doesn't follow them, I can assure you that. But it amuses me at times how he covers up a wealth of ignorance by his strong assertions. And when he's making very strong assertions, I know that he doesn't know very much about that subject at all. And it's really highly amusing. It's time we're getting away from all of this pious drivel that we are hearing today and get right down to the Word of God and find out that the only way that you can grow from babyhood spiritually to a full maturation is by a study of the Word of God again and again and again. That is mentioned in both the Old Testament and the New Testament. Why, in the Old Testament, God said to his people, I want you to write it on the doorposts. I want you to put it everywhere that it can be seen. And I want you to talk about it when you go to bed at night with your children. Instead of saying, now I lay me down to sleep, I pray the Lord my soul to keep, and et cetera. Instead of that type of thing, the important thing is to have the Word of God. We can't get too much of it, friends, and we're getting so precious little of it today in the church and on radio. Some people think that radio is larded with it today. It's really not. There's not as much Bible teaching as you really think that there is. You see, the Bible is a book. It's made up of 66 books. And you can't just draw out here and there a few little nice, sweet verses that you want to use that comfort you. Well, they're there, and they should be used. But there's some other verses there, and there's some other books in the Bible. And we're to grow by a knowledge of the entire Word of God. And let me now come and say the thing that I keep repeating. The greatest sin in the church is ignorance of the Word of God. Imagine a man being an elder in a church and never having read the book of Malachi. He at least should have read it. It's a knowledge of the Word of God. It's not your business ability or your administrative acumen. It is your knowledge of the Word of God.
0: Our next question comes to us from a listener in Staten, Oregon, who writes, could you please explain who the rock is that Jesus refers to in Matthew chapter 16, verse 18? I believe it's Jesus. But why then is Peter mentioned in the same sentence? What is the connection between Peter's name and the rock in the original Greek?
1: Well, let me turn to that scripture that you're referring to, Matthew 16, 18, and I'll read it. And it was that incident up at Caesarea Philippi where the disciples are asked, whom do men say that I, the Son of Man, am? And they gave the different answers that were around, like John the Baptist, Jeremiah, and Elijah. And then he asked them the specific question, but whom say ye that I am? Now Simon Peter answered, and I take it that he's answering for the whole group, thou art the Christ, the Son of the living God. And Jesus answered and said unto him, blessed art thou, Simon Barjona, for flesh and blood hath not revealed it unto thee, but my Father which is in heaven. This is something only the Spirit of God can make real to you, that the Lord Jesus Christ is the Son of God, God manifest in the flesh. God took upon himself our humanity, walked down here as a man. Now, we are told then, and I say unto you that thou art Peter, and upon this rock, and definitely there's a play upon words here, thou art Petros, thou art a little rock, and upon this bedrock I will build my church, and the gates of hell shall not prevail against it. And the question has always been, who is the rock here? And I think that it's very easy to determine who the rock is. And you ask the question, why is Peter mentioned in the same sentence? Well, for the very simple reason that he is making this play upon words, you're just a little rock. But upon this rock, what rock is that? Well, upon the Lord Jesus Christ himself, not the church or not Peter, upon this rock, I'll build my church. Now, the important thing would be to go and find out, how did Simon Peter understand this? And I'd like to turn over to 1 Peter, the second chapter, and listen to this. And I think this ought to settle it and ought to clinch it for us. He says here, wherefore, laying aside all malice and all guile and hypocrisies and envies and all evil speakings, as newborn babes desire the sincere milk of the word, that ye may grow thereby. If so be, ye have tasted that the Lord is gracious, to whom coming as unto a living stone, disallowed indeed of man, but chosen of God and precious, ye also, as lively or living stones, are built up a spiritual house, a holy priesthood, to offer up spiritual sacrifices acceptable to God by Jesus Christ. Wherefore also it is contained in the Scripture, Behold, I lay in Zion a chief cornerstone, elect, precious, and he that believeth on him shall not be confounded. Unto you therefore which believe, he is precious, but unto them which is disobedient, the stone which the builders disallowed, the same is the head of the corner, and a stone of stumbling, and a rock of offense, even to them which stumble at the word, being disobedient, whereupon also they were appointed. And later on, the Lord Jesus in his ministry, you'll remember, he said that he was the rock, that if you fall upon this rock, why, you will be saved. If this rock falls on you, and he's that stone cut out without hands that's coming someday in judgment, if it falls on you, you'll be destroyed. So this figure of speech of using Christ as the rock is very familiar to the entire Word of God. Actually, back in the Old Testament, God is called a rock, and this is not new here at all. And it's quite a play upon words. But the Lord Jesus could have said that of any of the apostles. You're a little stone, but every one of them is a little Petros. You're a little stone, but he is the chief cornerstone and the one that we rest on today. And I think that that is made abundantly clear, the way that Simon Peter clears that up.
0: We turn now to a question from a listener in Durant, Oklahoma, who writes, Would you please explain 1 Corinthians chapter 15, verse 29?
1: And I read now verse 29 of 1 Corinthians 15. Else what shall they do which are baptized for the dead? If the dead rise not at all, why are they then baptized for the dead? And why stand we in jeopardy every hour? Now, he's talking here about actually the resurrection of the Lord Jesus Christ in this section. And he concluded it by saying, in Adam all those die, even so in Christ, that is, all that are in Christ, shall be made alive. But every man in his own order, Christ the first fruits, afterward they that are Christ that is coming. Then cometh the end, when he shall have delivered up the kingdom to God, even the Father, when he shall have put down all rule and all authority and power, for he must reign till he hath put all enemies under his feet. The last enemy that shall be destroyed is death, for he hath put all things under his feet, but when he saith all things are put under his feet, it's manifest that he is accepted, which put all things under him. And when all things shall be subdued unto him, then shall the Son also himself be subject unto him that put all things under him, that God may be all in all. In other words, the Lord will return to his rightful place in the Godhead. Now, what he's saying here is, this is the great hope of the Christian, the resurrection. And after it, the believers are to be raised. And God has a program, and he's following that. Now, because of that, he is saying here, else what shall they do which are baptized for the dead? That is, identified as dead men. Now, you see, there is the interpretation of the word baptizo to mean identify. It actually means to submerge a garment or a person in liquid, in water. And that would be true of washing. That is washing clothes. You baptize them when you put them in water. Now, that has come to mean to identify. When you put the garment in a tub of water, it's identified with the water. It's wet. You can be sure of that. And when you get in it, you're identified as wet. And what he's talking about here, we are identified as dead people because of this wonderful hope that we have. And as Paul said to the Galatians, he was not only crucified with Christ, but he says that God forbid that I should glory save in the cross of the Lord Jesus Christ, which the world is crucified unto me and I unto the world. In other words, he's dead to the world. Now, he's saying that here. He's identified as a dead man as far as the world is concerned. He's alive unto God, but dead unto the world. And it simply means that they which are baptized for the dead, he's baptized as a dead man. And he's considered that. Follow that out now. If the dead rise not at all, why are then baptized for the dead? If there's no resurrection, you see, we're back now to the main theme. If there's no resurrection, then why should a person be identified as a dead person down here now? Why shouldn't he just go out and live it up, you see? But he says, and we stand in jeopardy every hour. Paul says we're in danger constantly. But we're willing for that because we've already considered ourselves dead. And it hasn't anything to do with a ceremony at all.
0: Our final question today comes to us from a listener in Midland, Michigan. She writes, after a person has accepted Christ as his personal Savior, is there a specific time in which the believer must receive a filling of the Holy Spirit in addition to that which is in him?
1: Well, he is indwelt by the Holy Spirit at the moment that he accepts Christ. You see, there are five ministries performed for the believer, four of them at the very moment that he is born again. And one of the ministers of the Holy Spirit, he's born of the Spirit. And number two, he's indwelt by the Spirit of God. Number three, sealed by the Spirit. Number four, he's baptized by the Holy Spirit, put in the body of believers. But the filling is something that now he's to do. It says, be not drunk with wine wherein is excess, but be filled with the Holy Spirit. Well, how are you filled with the Holy Spirit? Well, you do not grieve the Holy Spirit. You're not to quench the Holy Spirit. You grieve the Holy Spirit when there's sin in your life. You have to deal with that. And you quench the Holy Spirit when you don't do the will of God. You should seek the will of God. And then you're to walk in the Spirit. And now when you walk, and that means that you're to definitely, deliberately, and purposefully start out every day to try to walk in the Spirit of God. Now, you'll fall on your face, but when you do that, you'll be filled with the Spirit of God, and you'll know it because you will produce the fruits of the Holy Spirit in your life. Today, there are people that are seeking a baptism. What they need to seek is the filling of the Holy Spirit. Now, we need the filling of the Holy Spirit in order to exercise the gift that God has given to us. And I believe that if you are filled with the Spirit of God, you'll know what the gift of God is, what he wants you to do. Maybe to teach a Sunday school class. It may be to do something else, but it's very important. Now, this part, it says, I have been shown places in the Bible, the book of Acts, where the apostle laid hands on Christians and they were filled with the Holy Spirit. I would greatly appreciate any help that you can give me. Well, may I say this? If one of the apostles were around today, either Paul or Peter, I would frankly seek them out and get them to put hands on my head and pray that I would be filled with the Holy Spirit. But they were apostles. They had a gift that I do not see anyone has today, and there's no apostle around today. Therefore, the apostle himself, Paul, and Peter both, they talked to us about living the Christian life, a holy life, and that it's only possible through the Holy Spirit, that is, being filled by the Holy Spirit of God, and that you and I can't do it ourselves, that we must do it in the power of the Holy Spirit. So the very important thing, I think, for you and for me both today is to make sure that there are certain things in our life that is right. And when those things in our life is right, then we can be filled with the Holy Spirit. You can't have sin in your life and then running off doing your own will and then expect to be filled on Sunday morning to teach a Sunday school class. Can't do that. These conditions must be met before.
0: As we come to the end of another question and answer program, we hope that one of your questions was answered today. 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
6: With SRN News, I'm Ron Taylor. Hurricane Isaias has made landfall in the western Florida panhandle. Fairhope, Alabama Mayor Sherry Sullivan says first responders are standing by in her state.
7: Rain is a big concern for us, and storm surge is a big concern because we have a lot of piers, a lot of homes along the bay. So we're continuing to monitor things.
6: The storm has weakened to a Category 1 as it moves inland. The region's dealing with widespread flooding, severe wind gusts, storm surge, and heavy rain. A foot of rain already falling in Florida in just 1 hour after the hurricane made landfall. Some 700,000 out without power in Florida and Alabama. President Trump touting a diesel deal with Russia in a Truth Social post yesterday. The president said Russia will immediately supply over 300,000 tons of diesel fuel to the American and global marketplace after he concluded what he called a highly successful discussion with Russian President Vladimir Putin. This is SRN News.
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9: Hi, I'm Johnny Erickson Tata. When my friend Denise served that family retreat as a short-term missionary, she was a little disappointed when she was assigned to Ariel, a camper with high-functioning autism. It seemed to Denise, Ariel did not really need her. She could pretty much take care of herself. But all that changed when Ariel asked Denise to help her with Crazy Hair Day. She wanted to tie sharks in her hair. Well, while Denise styled her hair, Ariel said that her dad walked out on the family and she was struggling with depression. Denise's eyes were opened. Ariel did need her. And Denise could serve just by being a listening, caring friend. Proverbs 17 says, "A friend loves at all times." Ariel was going through a tough time and Denise loved her through it. Would you like to make a new friend? 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Just go to johnnyradio.org. for all the details.
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12: 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And CD's favourite piece? 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
16: The question is always why. You know, and that question will haunt you and make you crazy trying to figure out why did this happen and so forth. But I don't know why, but what I do know is, you know, that God is good and God loves me and God's working out His perfect plan in my life. And so I'm just content with that.
15: It's a special edition of A New Beginning today. We're celebrating Legends Week, hearing from those that have had an uncommon impact for the kingdom. Last time, Louis Zamperini. And Pastor Greg, today we feature your interview with Pastor Chuck Smith, the founder of the Calvary Chapel Network of Churches and one of the key catalysts of the Jesus Movement. You've interviewed a lot of people. Was this an easy interview?
17: You know, sometimes when you know someone really well, it's not easy to interview them because you have a sense of who they are and you already kind of know the answers before they give them. For instance, when I interviewed Louis Zamperini, I was just getting to know him. I had just read the book Unbroken, which was a story of his life. And so I was learning as I was interviewing. But with Pastor Chuck, I mean, I've known him for over 40 years. As a young man coming to Christ and attending his church where he was my pastor there at Calvary Chapel of Costa Mesa. Then through the years as I started in the ministry and continued to, you know, my relationship with Chuck changed over the years. And he wasn't the easiest guy to interview, believe it or not. He was a very private man. He didn't really like to talk about himself that much. But I knew there were some fascinating stories in his life that people needed to hear. I also had the sense when I was interviewing Pastor Chuck that this was something that was effectively preserving his legacy for posterity. In other words, I thought, this is something people will view later, beyond the moment we're in. And it's something that I felt needed to be done for Pastor Chuck because people needed to know his story. And they still need to know a story because it's an inspiring story of how God chose a man to literally change a generation. And so here now is the interview I did with Pastor Chuck Smith from Harvest Orange County.
18: me about your call to ministry, Chuck.
16: Well, actually, Greg, I was studying to be a medical doctor.
18: That
16: was
18: a doctor. You would have been a great doctor, I think.
16: Well, I would have had a lot of compassion, I'm sure.
18: Yeah.
16: In fact, that's, I think, what was in my heart, you know, helping people.
18: Helping
16: I just had that, you know, and I figured, you know, that as a successful doctor, I could be a great layman in some church and just, you know, help support and just serve the Lord in that capacity. And I was living in Santa Ana at the time, and the pastor came up one Sunday and said, you know, there's a lady in the church that has paid a sponsorship for someone to go to the youth camp, and why don't you go? And I said, well, I, you know, had plans to go to Corona Del Mar and surf, and so, but...
18: And what year was this?
16: Oh, my, this was about 1944, somewhere in there. And I went on up to this summer camp, and the speaker at the camp was a very inspiring fellow. And he made the statement, you have only one life, it will soon be passed.
18: No.
16: And only what's done for Christ will last. And it just hit me. And so that afternoon I was out under a big pine tree and just my Bible and just thinking about one life, it'll soon be passed. Mm-hmm. Only what's done for Christ will last.
18: Yeah.
16: And so I felt the Lord speaking to my heart and saying, look, you can go ahead and become a doctor and you can help people physically and you can help them for a time, but they're all going to die. But if you will devote your life to helping people spiritually, then you're going to help them eternally. Mm-hmm. Now, do you want to give your life for something that is temporal or something that is eternal? And I couldn't argue with that. And so that was where I felt the Lord was calling me to go to Bible college. And so I figured when I went home and told my mom that I wasn't going to be a doctor, I was going to go to Bible college instead of USC. And she said, well, son, if that's what you feel the Lord is calling you to do, that's wonderful.
18: So you went to Life Bible College.
16: That's right.
18: You started out amazingly as a traveling evangelist. I mean, you're known as the expositor extraordinaire.
16: Yes.
18: But you were a traveling evangelist, and but then the Lord redirected you. But I want to talk a little bit about your wonderful wife, Kay. I wanted to talk about the time you met her. It was at a ball game, as I recall.
16: Yes.
18: And I think your brother may have been
16: My
18: playing.
16: My brother was playing. And there was this gal sitting there on the stands and the benches there. And so I knew her, and so I was sitting there talking to her and all, and Kay came up with some of her friends, and she had been in Bible college that night and had come over to the game after the school. She got out a hanky and started dusting off the bench, and so I scooted away from this gal because I didn't want her to think that I was, you know, with that gal.
18: Smart guy.
16: And so I said, here, I've dusted off a place for you. And so she sat down, and then she remembered that she had left some books back at the Bible college, had to go get them. And so I said, well, I'll drive you back to get them, you know. So there was this real old funky car there. And so I opened the door and let her get in and sit down. And I walked around to the driver's side. And then I started laughing. I said, this is not my car. I don't know who the car belongs to.
18: I've never heard that. That's funny.
16: But I had a neat Ford convertible at that time.
18: Yeah.
16: And it was parked right in front of that car.
18: Nice. So it's like a definite upgrade.
16: Yes, it was definitely an upgrade. So we went back to the college, and then we went to Vandy Camps that night.
18: I remember
16: it was one of those
18: Vandy
16: places
18: camps.
16: We all went.
18: Yeah.
16: And that was the beginning of our relationship. And
18: now, you guys fell in love. You know, it's been said when, you know, love at first sight is nothing special. It's when two people have been looking at each other for years and still love each other, it becomes a miracle. You've been married to Kay for how long?
16: 63 years.
18: Okay, now here's the interesting thing. So, how long was your courtship? Go ahead, say it.
16: 6 weeks.
18: 6 weeks.
16: Our friends said it'll never last.
18: Well, they were sure wrong, weren't they?
16: Oh, they've all died.
18: So, Chuck. That's funny. That's funny. Okay, so Chuck, question. What's the secret to a long and successful marriage? I mean, I know it's a big question, but just give us a couple thoughts. Like, you've been married all these years. What? Tell us what a secret is.
16: Well, I think it's having Christ at the center of it, you know, because differences are going to arise. I mean, but if you can always come together in Christ, in other words, you don't agree maybe on certain things that you should want be doing and so forth, but if you can bring to the Lord and say, now, Lord, you guide us in this, and you give us the decision, you know, and so it's not my mastering over her or her mastering over me, but it's both of us being mastered by Jesus Christ.
18: Amen. Yeah, that's right. You know what I think what people don't know about you, Chuck, is you've had a lot of ups and downs in life. You know, because you're such an optimistic person, people may think, oh, he's had a really happy life. And really what we've talked about so far has been a really happy life.
16: Yes.
18: I mean, but you've had your hard times as well. In your book, A Memoir of Grace, you write, quote, "Grace does not shield the cruel realities of a world damaged by the fall. We're not in heaven yet.

0: 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We're often quick to say, if there's anything I can do, just let me know. 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
1: A lot of things together that, you know, we would be out and I would be so excited in my dream, you know, that here we are having this great time water skiing or whatever. And then you wake up to the reality, you know, they're not there. And I mean, it was just so hard. It took me a long time to actually, you know, get over that. But question is always why, you know, and that question will haunt you and make you crazy trying to figure out why did this happen and so forth. But I don't know why, but what I do know is, you know, that God is good and God loves me and God's working out his perfect plan in my life, and so I'm just content with that.
2: Do you ever have doubts, Chuck, just about why is this happening, this isn't right, or
1: no way?
2: Are you? Do you have fears?
1: No fears.
2: You don't ever have things that frighten you?
1: No.
2: Boo. It didn't work? Chuck, you're... the thing is, knowing Chuck, I believe what he's saying, because he lives what he says. You know, you've been a model on running the race of life, and you know, we've seen you start your race. We've talked about that tonight. Mm-hmm. Maybe middle point somewhere around the Jesus movement.
1: Yeah.
2: And now you're coming to where you're thinking about finishing the race.
1: Yes.
2: Billy Graham was asked the question in an interview, if you were to do things over again, would you do it differently? He said, yes, I would study more. I would pray more. I would travel less, take less speaking engagements. If I had it to do over again, I'd spend more time in meditation and prayer, just telling the Lord how much I love him, and I'm looking forward to the time that we're going to spend together for eternity. Chuck, if you were going to do things over again, would you do anything differently?
1: Greg, I think that the Lord had charge of the whole thing, and so I want to try and improve on his program.

0: What has been the best decision of your life?
1: Marrying Kay.
2: I thought you would say that.
0: Do you remember your first sermon, Chuck?
1: Yes, I do.
0: What did you preach on?
1: Well, I preached on, if any man will come after me, let him deny himself, take up his cross, and follow me.
0: Let me ask you some of the really important questions now that are burning on everyone's, I think, mind right now. Chuck Smith, what is your favorite color?
1: It all depends on what you're talking about. If you're talking about eyes, my wife has the most beautiful blue eyes, and so blue would be the favorite color for eyes.
0: Yeah.
1: Talk about lips, well, I don't think blue would be my favorite color.
0: Unless they're very cold.
1: Yeah.
0: And hair is not so good either.
1: Right.
0: Blue hair. So, but you like blue.
1: Yes.
0: What's your favorite kind of food?
1: Oh, my. Rack of lamb.
0: Oh, rack of lamb.
1: Yeah.
0: Nice. What's your favorite song?
1: The Love of God.
0: Why is that your favorite song?
1: Well, I think that's probably the first song I sang as a solo in church when I was a kid.
0: How old were you?
1: I was 14.
0: Nice. Who are your heroes?
1: Oh, Billy Graham definitely is one of my heroes.
0: And you've gotten to know Billy Graham?
1: I've had that privilege, yes.
0: I've heard him speak of you many times, of just his admiration for you. But what makes you laugh? What do you find funny?
1: My grandkids.
0: Yeah, they're always fun, aren't they? How do you want to be remembered, Chuck?
1: Just as one who loves the Word of God and loves the people of God.
0: Amen. And you are known for that now.
1: Yeah. No, that's what.
0: So you're already there.
1: Praise the Lord.
0: Amen. Okay. Chuck, any final thought of something you would like to say to us about serving the Lord, following the Lord, that is really important to you?
1: We are living in a rapid

0: rapidly changing world. The important thing is that we hold on to an unchanging Christ. And that, you know, that Jesus Christ is the same yesterday, today, and forever. And when you're living in uncertain kind of conditions, it's just important that you have an anchor that doesn't change. And so just hold on to our unchanging Christ.
1: Amen. Hold the course.
0: Hold the course. You bet.
2: Let's thank Pastor Chuck Smith.

0: it's not very often that someone comes and impacts an entire generation of people, but Chuck Smith clearly was one of those men, and he was a major part in a full-blown American revival called the Jesus Movement. And because of his faithful teaching of the word, the impact of that movement continues to this present day through the people that he has influenced. And, you know, after my son Christopher went to be with the Lord, Chuck Smith came over to my house and we were talking. And he said to me, I asked him, you know, I asked him why. Why would this happen, Chuck? And he said, you know, Greg, never trade what you don't know for what you do know. And that was something I remembered, and it stayed with me. You know, what do I not know? Well, I don't know why the Lord called my son home at the age of 33, and I don't know a lot of things. But what I do know is God loves me. I do know my son is in heaven. I do know I'll see him again. So let's apply that now to Pastor Chuck himself. What do we not know? Well, we don't understand why Chuck would get cancer. You know, why does a man of God like Chuck have to suffer? We don't know the answer to that. But here's what we do know. We do know he loved the Lord. We do know that he faithfully preached the gospel and taught the word of God. We do know he's in heaven, and we do know we'll see him again. And in that day, when we see him and we see loved ones that have gone on before us, all of those questions will be answered, and all of those tears will be dried, and we will be able to say, God knew exactly what he was doing. And in faith, we say it now, and we want to follow his example and continue to follow Christ and be ready to meet the Lord, because you never know when he might call you or me home.
1: Yeah, that's right. Well, we're so glad you've joined us today here on A New Beginning for what we're calling Legends Week. We're highlighting the lives of some notable men of God. Louis Zamperini, today Pastor Chuck Smith, and next time, Pastor Chuck Swindoll. 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But Pastor Greg, one of the many things you and Pastor Chuck share is a love for the gospel and its power to change lives.
0: Yeah.
1: It has the power to save people from their sins.
0: That's right.
1: If someone wants to make a change right now and make things right with the Lord, what do they need to do?
0: Here's what the Bible says. Whoever will call upon the name of the Lord will be saved. So you need to reach out to God. Not just think about it. Not just say, one of these days I would like to. Just do it. In fact, you can do it right now. You say, well, how do I call out to the name of the Lord? You do it through prayer. God is just a prayer away. He desires a relationship with you. He wants you to know him. He wants to reveal himself to you. So you just need to call out and say, Lord, save me and help me. How about if I lead you in a prayer? And you could pray this prayer after me. You can pray it out loud if you like. You can pray it quietly in your heart. But direct this prayer toward God, and you could pray it after me right now. You ready? Pray this after me. Lord Jesus, I know that I'm a sinner, but I know that you're the Savior, and I want a relationship with you. So as your word says, I'm calling on the name of the Lord. I'm asking you to save me from my sin, and I'm asking that we begin a new relationship today. Thank you for loving me and sending your son Jesus to die on the cross for my sin and then raising him from the dead. I now put my faith and trust in Jesus Christ, and I ask this in Jesus' name. Amen.
1: 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Well, Pastor Greg, it's a real privilege to have a special guest with us today. Many people know the name Dr. Frank Turek. He's a true apologetics expert and, of course, an author and a speaker.
2: Yeah.
1: And right now we're making available his book called I Don't Have Enough Faith to Be an Atheist.
2: Yes.
1: And, Frank, let me ask you this. I don't know if this is something you can come up with off the top of your head, but what's the funniest moment you've ever had during a debate with an atheist or even a skeptic?
3: Wow, I just had one. It was on our YouTube channel, the Cross Examine YouTube channel, where a young atheist girl got up to the microphone at one of the colleges we were at recently, and she said, you know, I've been reading Bart Ehrman, who is a skeptic New Testament scholar, and she went into some argument, and I said, well, actually, there's evidence that goes all the way back to the event of the resurrection itself. And even people like Bart Ehrman agree this is very early evidence. It happens to be a creed that we know from 1 Corinthians chapter 15, verses 3 to 8. This is something that predated Paul writing down 1 Corinthians. And even people like Bart Ehrman say that that creed in 1 Corinthians verses 3 to 8, which talks about all the people Jesus appeared to after he rose from the dead, that goes all the way back to near the alleged resurrection itself, within months or just a year or two. And so she was trying to explain how I can't trust the New Testament documents because they're written down too late. And I said, well, this data goes all the way back to the event itself. And, she said, well, what's your source? And I said, Bart Ehrman. She was bringing Bart Ehrman up to say we can't believe it. And I'm bringing Bart Ehrman up to say, wow, No, we can believe it because it's early, even though Bart Ehrman doesn't conclude Jesus rose from the dead. I think the evidence shows he did.
1: Mm. That's good.
2: Well, you've written a book. You've written many. How many books have you written, Frank?
3: I'm on my sixth now with The War on Reality. But this book, the I Don't Have Enough Faith to Be an Atheist book, we just updated after 22 years. Nice. It originally came out in 2004. Dr. Geiser and I wrote it. And this one, Dr. Geiser went to be with the Lord back in 2019. I sort of worked with his son on updating this one. And so this version of I Don't Have Enough Faith to Be an Atheist releases this month.
1: Yeah, that's right. 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
2: 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Today, we're shifting gears a bit, looking to him in the midst of our shame. And let me tell you, few things have turned my eyes upon Jesus more. Shame has been something I've wrestled with and won. And I'll tell you more about it today. I'm your host, Dana Gresh. You're listening to Revive Our Hearts Weekend. You're going to hear a little more of my story later on. But first, we're going to hear from one of my dearest friends, the one, the only Portia Collins. For years, we served together on the Grounded podcast, and she is still such a precious sister in ministry. In college, before she knew Jesus, she made a choice. The choice to end her unborn baby's life. And the aftermath brought a crippling feeling of shame. She understood the grace of God, but experientially, she felt dirty and broken. And she kept her sin hidden for years. But today she wants you to know that healing never happens in the dark. For God to redeem our sin and shame, to turn the broken pieces of our stories into beautiful ones, we've got to let the light in. Not too long ago, I got to ask Portia what this process looked like for her. Let's listen. I want to go to that day, that place, that room where you got the courage and you said it for the first time. Was it with one person? Was it with a group of people? What happened? Take us there.
3: So it was actually on a podcast interview. It's so crazy, Dana, because the podcast was basically recounting that moment when your life changed. And so I felt the Lord leading me to talk about this. And in my mind, I was like, oh, no, we're not doing this here. Like right now, like, no. And I remember I had to like tell them, like, let's pause for a minute because I just need a minute, you know? And I was like crying because I'm not going to talk about this on a podcast, a public, you know, platform.
2: Did your mom know?
3: Yes, my mom did know. At that time I had told her, and I think even the way that I told my mom was we were observing a situation with someone else who had also, we found out, had recently made the decision to have an abortion. And it was kind of like, well, Mom, I made that decision too. You know? And so we.
2: What was it like to tell her?
3: I should have told her from the jump when I was pregnant, honestly. I wish I had gone to my mom first. But because I feared that my mom was the kind of believer that I had, or I wouldn't even say, I say believer loosely. Let's just say, quote unquote, Christians. I saw my mom through a jaded lens of experiences that I had had with other people or other moms, how I saw that they were with their daughters. And I thought that's exactly how my mama is going to be with me. And my mama wasn't. And so
2: what was she like? What did she say that was helpful that day you told her?
3: Just filled with grace. And, you know, of course she expressed, she wished that I had come to her. But the thing is, my mom's love didn't change for me. And I realized in that moment when I told her that my mom's love wasn't going to change for me. And so my mom was really a vision of what we experienced in Christ.
2: Yeah.
3: And I wish I had experienced that as I was making that decision.
4: Yeah.
3: Because like I said, by the time my mom found out, it was years later. It was years later. Yeah. And so
4: she was Christ to you. She was Christ in the flesh. Yeah. She was the hands and feet and voice of Christ. And it reminds me of that passage in Romans 8 that says, who shall separate us from the love of Christ? Shall tribulation or distress or persecution or famine or nakedness or danger or sword? No, in all things, we are more than conquerors through him who loved us. And there's not death, nor life, nor angels, nor rulers, nor things present, nor things to come, nor powers, nor height, nor depth, nor anything else in all creation that has the power to separate us from the love of God in Christ Jesus our Lord. Those are the words of scripture, a little bit of Dana paraphrase in there. And that's what you experienced when you told your mom. That's why we're saying tell someone.
3: Yes.
4: Because
3: 100%.
4: Otherwise we risk distorting.
3: Yes.
4: What Christ is thinking and feeling towards us.
3: Yes.
4: When nothing can cancel his love.
3: Yes.
4: So you'd had those experiences. You'd been in the Word. You're sitting in the seat with a mic in front of you, and you feel the Holy Spirit prompting you. You step back, tears in your eyes. What made you say something?
3: Because I had to speak honestly about the goodness of God in my life. And what I mean by that is I couldn't share. I felt like it would have been a false representation to share my life as a believer and all the things that God had done in my life and the ways that he was growing and maturing me. It would have been a false representation of his love and the depth of his love and the breadth of his love to not speak about my abortion, to not speak about just where he brought me from. It was as if God was speaking to me and showing me, tell the truth so that the work that I've done in your life is not attributed to religiosity, but it is truly attributed to grace. Afterward, it was as if truly a weight, a burden had just lifted from me.
4: I'm interested in knowing how people responded. I remember when that happened. Did you experience what you feared, which is judgment, or did you experience something different from the body of Christ once you started to share this testimony?
3: I experienced something different, and that was love. And even also bringing other women in my life who experienced the same and had been suffering in silence, who would come and say, I've been carrying this for so long, and I heard this podcast, and now I'm speaking more openly about my experiences.
4: Wow. We have such a redemptive God, don't we? I mean, he didn't leave Portia sitting in sorrow and shame. No, he sent his son Jesus to take that shame away. And in his place, God has given Portia a beautiful ministry. And every time she shares her story, she's a living, breathing testament of the truth of the gospel. What shame are you carrying today? The shame of sexual sin? The shame of being angry or short-tempered in your home? The shame of scrolling instead of engaging faithfully in the work God has set before you? Whatever sin is heavy on your heart today, you don't have to carry it anymore. You can look to Jesus and offer it up to him. And when you experience the freeing forgiveness of God, you'll be like the woman in Luke chapter 7. We don't know her name. She was possibly a prostitute. She interrupted a meal at the house of Simon the Pharisee, and she had a reputation as someone who nice people shouldn't associate with. But Jesus tenderly forgave her sins. And those eating there at the table with Jesus, they started wondering, who is this man who even forgives sins? Here's Nancy DeMoss Walgamuth.
5: Jesus said to her, your sins have been forgiven. Go in peace. Go into peace. The verb there is to go on your way. Don't just stay here. loving me, worshiping me. You keep loving and worshiping me, but you got a life to live. You can't stay at this dinner the rest of your life. Go on your way in peace. This woman had experienced anything but that, and her past would have said, how could she ever go on her way in peace after all she'd done, who she was? Your sins may have been many. All our sins have been many. And Jesus says to you, your sins have been forgiven. Go in peace. Go into peace. Go on your way in peace. Move forward in peace. Go in peace. Move forward from this place knowing that you have peace with God. You're no longer his enemy. You're no longer at war with him. And you can walk in and be filled with the peace of God. Go in peace. Go in peace knowing that you now have a new identity, new relationships, a new calling. Go in peace knowing that Jesus has paid the price for your sin. Go in peace knowing and believing these wonderful promises, these amazing promises that he has given you in his word. Let me just give you a few. If you find the shame and guilt, the memories, the pain, the sense you can't be released from this, you know you've been forgiven, but you don't feel forgiven, and it's hard to go forward in peace. Let me just give you some promises to cling to renew your mind with truth. Romans 5, verse 1. Therefore, since we have been justified by faith, we have peace with God through our Lord Jesus Christ. Micah 7, verses 18 and 19. I love this passage. Who is a God like you, pardoning iniquity and passing over transgression for the remnant of his inheritance? He does not retain his anger forever because he delights in steadfast love. He will again have compassion on us. He will tread our iniquities underfoot. You will cast all our sins into the depths of the sea. How many of our sins?
6: All
5: of them. Say, well, I know all of those, but... Yeah, but what? Which one will he not cast into the depths of the sea? And if he has delighted in steadfast love, if he has pardoned iniquity, if he has passed over your transgression, if he says he will tread your iniquities underfoot, what right do you have to let those sins have a chokehold in your life? So many women who live with shame, with guilt, it hangs on, it clings to them. Women who say, but I've repented. I know in my head I've been forgiven, but I just don't feel it. Here's what a lot of them say, although you won't find this term in Scripture. They say, I just can't forgive myself for what I did. And that is probably, in most cases, a giveaway to the presence of shame. Scripture doesn't ask you to forgive yourself. It doesn't tell you to forgive yourself. You won't find that anywhere in Scripture. It says, your sins, which are many, have been forgiven. You can't forgive your own sins, but God can. Jesus can. He paid the price for your sins. And so when God's word says he'll tread your iniquities underfoot, he'll pardon iniquity, he'll pass over transgression, he will cast all of your sins into the depths of the sea, what sin could you have committed that doesn't include? Now, you may still say, I don't feel forgiven. I will say there is often time needed to renew your mind with the promises of God's word, ones like the ones I'm giving you here, so that you begin to, you've worn a rut in your thinking of shame and guilt. And sometimes you just need to keep counseling your mind and your heart according to truth. Yeah, I feel this, but here's what God's word says. This woman had nothing to cling to except the word of Christ. Your sins, which are many, have been forgiven. Go in peace. You don't need to go on forever living as a struggling, needy woman. I find that some women, and I'm going to say this carefully, develop a new identity as a needy counselee. Now, I'm not saying don't get counseling. Godly counsel can be a really helpful tool that God uses to help you renew your mind. But you don't want being a needy woman who never goes forward in peace. That's not your identity. So don't trade your identity of sin and shame for a new identity of forgiveness and shame. Your sins, which are many, have been forgiven. Go in peace.
4: Nancy DeMoss Wolgemuth encouraging you with a wealth of scriptures to wash away your shame. Now, this is a topic I'm passionate about. In fact, at True Woman 25, I got to share about finding daily mercy in God's Word, the kind that frees us from shame. Here's a little of that message based on Psalm 130.
5: We tend to be very undone by the big sins. And then there are all these everyday sins, the don't mind if I step on your toes, the nagging at our husbands, the losing our temper with our kids. The pride and ambition. Listen, let's talk about Sabbath for just a second. It's one of the Ten Commandments. Do you practice it? I feel like the bad sins over here, they weigh us down with such a burden, and we are like those pilgrims climbing up, up, up, doing all the work of carrying the weight of that sin. And yet over here are all these sins that we're just not really honest about. Listen, I gotta tell you something, that all sin separates us from God. It has the same impact, whether you think it's bad or whether you think it's not that bad. We've got to stop making excuses about our sins. We've got to be like the psalmist and come honestly. Here's some of the ways that I excuse my sin. Comparison excuses. Well, I'm not doing what she did. Did you see? Cultural excuses. Well, it's just kind of what people do these days. Everybody's watching it. Everybody's listening to it. Everybody's saying it. Identity excuses. I can't help the way I am. It's just my personality. Rights-based excuses. I have the right to control my time, my body, my choices. Emotional excuses. I can't control my emotions. I just can't. If you knew what I'd been through, you would understand why I am the way I am. Blame shifting excuses. If I were treated better, I wouldn't do fill in the blank. Have you ever made any of those excuses? It's time to stop making those excuses and to be honest like this psalmist. The reason that it says in the Bible, his mercies are new every morning is because guess what? We need them every morning. We need them every single day. And this psalmist is crying out for that mercy. We need them every day. Verse 3, if you, Lord, kept a record of sins, who could stand? Now, while we need this mercy every day, I want you to know something. God is not an accountant. He's not keeping a ledger of your sin. Why do you? Nancy often talks about how so many themes in Scripture run on parallel tracks. Have you heard her talk about the parallel tracks of Scripture? And one of those parallel tracks is our need for mercy and the beautiful, beautiful gift that God is not a record keeper. And when we don't have both of those held in balance, we are not walking as women in Christ. We are either walking as women weighed down by the shame of our sin, forgetting the mercy of God, or pride. And today, the invitation from this psalmist is to understand the tension of those parallel tracks and the beauty of it. Listen, this is what I want to say. The point of understanding our need for mercy is not to hold our sin close, but to allow God to take it far away from us. How far? As far as the east is from the west, and those two can never meet. Never.
7: I don't care what sin you've come in here with. If you're coming in here with sins of abortion and sins of sexual sin and sins of a pornography addiction, sins of covetousness and murder in your heart, listen, God's mercy is big enough for that. And if you're coming in with the little itty bitty sins, you need his mercy. But make no mistake, he is not a record keeper. Then why do we feel the shame and the pain sometimes? Here's what I've decided. That period in my life where I was so weighed down by my sin and my shame drove me to Jesus. The pain drove me to Jesus. And listen, if you're feeling shame, if there's something, how do you know if you're feeling it? Well, if I walked up to you today and said to you, hey, what is it that separates you from God? And you could not get your mouth to say the words. That's probably shame. If there's a woman in your life who, I mean, you're serving the Lord, you're a leader in the church, and there's a woman in your life who has struggled or is struggling with the same sin that you've never told anybody about, but your testimony could set her free, you're probably struggling with shame. When we're struggling with shame, we have two choices. We can either allow that pain to make us run to the mercy giver and say, give me the mercy I don't deserve. Please, Jesus, wash this away. Cast my sin as far as the east is from the west. Or we can hold on to it and cooperate with Satan's work of silencing us. Which do you choose? I chose to run to Jesus. I chose to run to him. And I got to tell you something, that included running to my mom, running to my husband, running to my best friend and telling them, here's the thing I've never told anyone. James 5:16 says, confess your sins one to another and then you will be healed. Confession to God and God alone makes us right with God. But he has given us the body for the healing work that has to happen in our hearts. No more secrets. No more secrets. Today, your invitation is to be honest with your sin. Why? Because with you there is forgiveness so that we can, with reverence, serve you. God can and does forgive, and it feels glorious. Never in my life have I felt weight lift from me than when I finally started to live in the power of Psalm 130.
4: It's true. He did. And my friend, he can revive your heart too. In closing today, I just want to read part of Psalm 130 to you. Would you let it just wash over you? Wherever you are, whatever you're doing, however you're feeling in your spirit. Here we go. Lord, if you kept an account of iniquities, Lord, who could stand? But with you there is forgiveness that you may be revered. I wait for the Lord. I wait and put my hope in his word. I wait for the Lord more than watchmen for the morning, more than watchmen for the morning. Israel, put your hope in the Lord, for there is faithful love with the Lord, and with him is redemption in abundance. Now, shame isn't something only grown-up women experience. Teen girls struggle too. And we created the Wonder app to meet these precious daughters, sisters, and granddaughters with the shame-destroying truth of God's Word. Each and every day, they'll walk through the scripture with one of our Wonder mentors, a young woman a little further along in years, eager to share how God's Word has transformed her own story. 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And if you're not able to give at this time, would you pray that God would continue to bless the ministry of Revive Our Hearts? 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We believe God receives those requests and loves to bless them. last weekend, we looked to Jesus in the midst of change. Today, we look to him in the midst of shame. And next weekend, we're looking to him in our exhaustion. So if you're weary, burned out, desperate for refreshment, I hope you'll join us. 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I'm Dana Gresh. 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
15: Foundations of Freedom, a look at America's founding principles and the leaders who shaped our nation.
16: Ronald Reagan believed freedom was more than a political system or a set of laws. In 1988, he said, "Freedom describes the God-given condition of the human soul." For Reagan, liberty was not something government created. It was something government was called to respect and to protect. That idea sits at the heart of the American experiment. Our rights do not come from rulers, institutions, or political majorities. They belong to us by nature and by God. And when we understand freedom that way, our responsibility becomes clearer. Government may protect liberty, laws may preserve it, but neither can give us what was never theirs to grant. Freedom begins with the recognition that human dignity and liberty come before government, not from it.
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20: With SRN News, I'm Ron Taylor. Over 500,000 homes and businesses are without power across Florida and Alabama this morning as Hurricane Isis roared onto the coast. The hurricane made landfall in the western Florida panhandle early Friday night and has since weakened to a Category 1 as it moves inland. The region dealing with heavy rain as Isis moves across the south, as well as widespread flooding and wind gusts over 90 miles per hour. In Georgia, Governor Kemp has declared a state of emergency and has authorized the activation of up to 500 National Guard troops if needed. ICE has started a 45-day enforcement surge in California. The operation is reportedly called Operation Safe California, and it's already begun in San Diego. ICE and the Department of Homeland Security, which reported record numbers of arrests this summer, have not confirmed the ongoing threat to the public. The football world is mourning the loss of Mike Ditka, who died yesterday at 86. This is SRN News.
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22: Today will be very warm with sunshine filtering through high clouds, reaching a high of 79. Tonight, expect clouds to increase with a low of 60. Tomorrow, clouds will gradually clear, making way for sunshine and a high of 74. I'm meteorologist Jason Katerina on AM 1160, Hope for Your Life.
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29: Yeah, what's up, happy people? I'm Robert Arrington. 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
30: No. Rob, Jim Scudder, In Grace.
29: Listen, you guys, you're in grace. 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This is where I had my stroke.
30: Well,
29: 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The closer you get to him, the closer he gets to you. All men die. Do you ever really live?
31: Welcome to In Grace with Jim Scudder. He is a pastor, author, Bible college president, tour leader to the Holy Land, and host of the adventure TV show In Grace.
0: Hi, this is Jim Scudder. We have a very special program for you today. This is a little unusual. If you listen to In Grace, you know that I like adventure and I'm a sportsman. I love to fish. I love to hunt. I love to hike. I love to explore, scuba diving and all of those things. And there's someone that has a billion views on YouTube. And this is a real amazing outdoorsman. He also, though, has a testimony. His name is Rob Arrington. His channel is called Deer Meat for Dinner, which probably tells you a little bit about his channel. But he's an avid fisherman and outdoorsman. He's done things that it just doesn't seem like a human being can do when it comes to free diving and just unbelievable things. But what I really respect him for is that he gives the Lord glory. He prays before meals. And to me, that's important. You can be a man's man and you can be a hunter and all of that. But what are you doing for Jesus? And he does have a testimony. So we're going to sit down with Robert Arrington today and hear his testimony. But in particular, we're going to hear how he almost died from a stroke and how he was able to relearn and regain his speech. And you're going to kind of hear today that he has a little trouble speaking still, but I do too, and I haven't suffered a stroke. But it's really an amazing story, and I think you're going to be blessed by hearing the testimony of Rob Arrington from Deer Meat for Dinner. Right before we get into this incredible story, I want to tell you two things. I would love for you to come with In Grace to Israel. It is one of the most amazing places on the planet. It is a place that is beautiful. It's incredible. It's full of treasures, like archaeological treasures, culinary treasures. And we have just a wonderful time touring the land, seeing the land, teaching the Bible at the place that the event happened. But it's more than that. It's showing your love for Israel by going there, by spending your money there, by meeting people, to talk to people that are Israelis. And this will change your life. To come on the next In Grace Solidarity Tour, it's coming up in February, so you need to act quickly. 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And by the way, if any of you ever pass through the Chicago area, come visit us at Quinton Road Baptist Church. I'm preaching almost every Sunday at 11 o'clock. I would love to meet you and come in and say, hey, I listen to In Grace.
1: Hey, everybody, we have a really exciting person to talk to today. If you are an outdoors person, you've probably heard of Rob Arrington, or at least his YouTube channel, Deer Meat for Dinner. I've been impressed with Rob because he is an outdoorsman like I've never seen before. He can hunt it and fish it and wrestle alligators just almost on the crazy side. But he also incorporates his faith in everything he does, and it got him through a really tough period of his life about a year ago when he had a second stroke and had a lot of trouble just talking. So we're going to go hang out with Rob Arrington and see what his life is all about and try to get a deeper understanding of his faith in the Lord Jesus Christ. Let's go.
0: Rob and I were supposed to go fishing, but unfortunately, the weather prevented us from going out. Instead, I wanted to ask Rob about his journey of faith and how God has been working in his life since his last stroke. Rob took us out to his pasture, where he shared the vision for a sanctuary he's building. We sat down together to talk about how God spared his life and gave him strength through the strokes he endured.
2: The first stroke that you had, it was about 3 years ago, is that right? What happened on that first stroke?
3: We were catching a gator, and I was catching nuisance gators, and I had a fan had just showed up, and there was like a 8-foot gator right there that I was going to catch. And I hooked a gator, and all of a sudden I like fell like over, and I was like, whoa. I was like, what the heck? I thought there was a hole there, and I went to talk, and all of a sudden I was like, I just dropped the rod. I was like, I need help. And then Aria, my daughter, was there, and my friend, he rushed me to the hospital, and they were only 2 miles away. It was a huge stroke center, and they rushed me in and started working on me. Luckily, I had some set of side effects, but nothing like I do it now. I'm a pretty healthy guy. I'm constantly doing things. I was like, why am I doing this? Why am I having a stroke like this? Now we know.
2: All right. So you had this first stroke.
3: Yep.
2: And was it 2 years later? Almost.
3: Exactly. 2 years later.
2: Second stroke right here.
3: Yeah.
2: So you had, you're out here doing stuff, and your wife noticed that you noticed something was wrong.
3: Instantly. Like it happened like in a minute, in a matter of seconds. It's just my brain was just shorting out.
4: For those of you who think I'm like highfalutin, these are $399 injured. Rand, what am I saying?
5: I don't know.
4: The
5: Dollar General?
4: Dollar General.
6: I have a plug, I can't.
4: Where's ammo? Where's ammo?
6: Huh? Are you feeling okay?
4: I am feeling cray right now. We need to go.
6: Are you being serious?
4: I am feeling rare. Let's go.
6: Let's go. Let me drive. Get in.
7: Come on. Camo.
6: Camo, come on. Get in.
7: Come on.
6: I need a phone. Call Grandma right now.
4: Go.
6: Dad's... something isn't right. Well, where's the nearest hospital right now? I need the nearest hospital.
4: Wait, Camo.
6: I have no phone.
4: No, 911.
6: I don't have a phone. I don't have a phone. I need your help. Call 911.
3: This is where I had my stroke.
8: Wow. Right here.
3: Sent. April 27th. We're having a camping trip. You know, we have, Sarah has the tent set up. We're having a good time. And, Sarah's like, okay, I'm going to go home and pack up. I was like, okay, that's like 2.5 hours away. Well, I was like, well, I'm going to go over here to right here, fill the feeders and, you know, set up some game cameras. Why don't you go with me? Typically she would say, okay, I've already made my mend up. I'm going to go. But she said, no, I will go with you. Mm. That was the moment, I believe, where my life would have been spared.
8: Yeah.
3: Because otherwise they would have just found me out here. Yeah. I would have never.
8: Yeah.
3: It would have been, I mean, days.
8: Yeah.
3: I don't even know where I have no idea. But that moment was so unspecial. So inspirational.
2: Almost a year ago.
3: Jeez.
2: Almost a year ago. And you see God at work, even in trials.
3: Oh, man. Trials are where God works. So when everything is great, man, you don't look at, you don't even look to God. You don't pray a lot. You just, It's good times. But whenever, when things get turned down, first thing you do is you start praying. Over my life, I've learned to pray in the good times and the bad times. And you know, when you did things wrong, yeah, it's a great time to like say, sorry, God, I'm going to try to make you better.
9: We confess our sins. He is faithful and just to forgive us our sins and to cleanse us from all unrighteousness.
3: Yeah, this is not a fairy tale. This is real life. God is not something in the stars. God's right with us.

0: 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We're often quick to say, if there's anything I can do, just let me know. 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
1: I had no idea then that this is my life, that this would become my life. All men die. Few ever really lived. What we do in life matters. And God came down here and died on the cross so that we could live and live more abundantly. God made all of this. I'm doing my best to thank Him every day. And on the days that I mess up, I try to do better.
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3: 3.5 million YouTube subscribers, 1.2 billion YouTube views. Let me ask you a few of the adventures you've been on, and I just want to name them, and I want to see, give me like a minute about each of these that there's ones that I watched and I was impressed with. Okay, this one might be my favorite. Panama. Pacific Blue Marlin Spear.
1: December 6th, 2006. We're outside of Tropic Star Lodge, about 25 miles. We had been filming for 4 days. This was the fourth day. We came around a big log, and I was like, I want to get in and spearfish. And Carrie and Mike, they're like, no, we're going to fish. I'm like, no, we've already caught fish. So I said, y'all keep on going, come back, and I'll be here with the fish.
3: Hold on a second. So what you're saying is, I want to jump out of the boat in the ocean.
1: Yes.
3: And you just go.
1: Yeah.
3: And come back for me in an hour.
1: Yeah. God says, fear not. For I am with you. And that's true to me.
3: Yeah.
1: So I jumped in the water. They were probably three quarters of a mile. And all of a sudden, Blue Marlin just blows up and like was trying to get his bait from me. And all the bait was trying to get to me. And on the fifth or sixth pass, I was like, that's it, man. That's me or you. And I was filming with my left hand, and I was watching the fish, like, came down low and made a turn and was coming right into me. And I was like, well, now we're another pow! And I was trying to stone the fish.
3: He 500 pound.
1: Yeah, 480.
3: Blue marlin.
1: And he buried my float, and everybody on this boat were like, where's his float? They came by, and I was like, I speared a 500-pound blue marlin.
3: Okay, so here's another one. You're up in Saskatchewan, and you're in bear country. And these are kind of like mean bears, black bears, but they're mean bears. And you're out there, and you're on the ground, and there's a black bear coming at you.
4: Hey,

0: all I'm about to tell y'all is, we've been sitting here, and he told me that they had a gnarly, crazy, crazy bear. Bear knew he was here. I was actually waiting for a bigger bear. He came, he was sort of like pumped at us. He kept coming. I said, hey, hey. He took one more step, and dude, I did what I had to do.
1: I can tell you this story. Like, it was day one. Me and Austin had just got into country. We flew into Saskatchewan, and then we took about a 25-mile quad ride, and it was in the afternoon. So his guide was just sitting there hanging out. Me and Austin went for a walk, and I found this one blowed down log, and Austin was sitting around against the tree, and I was about from here to that camera. And I was sitting there, you know, and all of a sudden we can hear a boar fighting. Ah, I could tell two boar bears. They were fighting. All of a sudden I looked and there was another bear coming this way. Well, being a right-handed guy, I can easily shoot to my left, but to my right, I gotta turn. Well, all of a sudden that bear sees me and takes off running like bulldozing his way. So I was like, Austin, listen, this is serious, dude. Move over here, because, you know, I can't have worrying with you. Stay right here. So we're sitting there 15 minutes. Here comes another bear, and the wind was blowing. Well, I saw the bear catch our wind. And when bears and predators start turning their head, that's a show of dominance. So I get turned like this, and I was not going to, it was only about 150 pound bear. So the bear comes around like this, and there was one tree about from here to that bunch of grass right there, you know, really like 2.5 yards away. So the bear's walking all bristled up, and I was like, hey, hey, bear. I was hoping the bear went up the tree. Well, the bear went to come around the tree, and now he's going to come. I cannot let him get this close. So I'm at full draw, and I was like, where do I shoot? I've never been in this situation. I said, well, if I cut his heart in half, then he might bite me, but he's going to die soon. Whoop-ah! I just drill him perfectly. He ran from here to that Kawasaki and was dead. I couldn't even show it. Like, blood blew out. So
2: I was wondering why you didn't show it, but now I know. I was wondering if Austin, because he said he was about to throw the camera at the bear. Like, did he freak out?
1: Bear, Austin is crazy and ugly, but Crocker can get the shot.
2: Let's talk about salvation for a moment, because a lot of people think that they have to earn eternal life. And you look at all religions, Islam, Hinduism, Buddhism,
1: all
2: religions is we have to try to save ourselves or help God save us. But the Bible actually says something quite different. And that is that we're all sinners and we cannot.
3: Yeah.
2: You know, the wages of sin is death. We cannot earn that.
3: Yeah.
2: Which is, so he offers it as a gift, as a free gift, which is mind boggling.
1: If I was sitting in the cross right now and there's two thieves right here, I nailed in the cross, I would not be worried about them at all. I would be thinking about my family. I would be thinking about so many people that I would not even know that they're there. One guy is sitting there thinking, you could save all these people. Why don't you save all of us? Guy over here, he's like, Father, just forgive me and remember me when you're in paradise. He's like, brother, we'll be there before you know it. That's all that matters. The guy is, Jesus is nailed to a cross. The same sinner right here. He can't do anything. His hands are nailed on the cross. He's dying. guess what? Jesus is there to save him because he was saved by faith. And guess what? I'll meet that dude. That's a fact. That's not a fairy tale.
2: It's simple.
1: Yeah.
2: It's simple. It's grace. And not, no one deserves it, but it's available to all. All need it.
3: What an amazing story, the story of Rob Arrington. Those of you that are Deer Meat for Dinner fans, would you consider subscribing to In Grace? We would really appreciate that. But it's all about the gospel of grace. You heard the heart of Rob. He is a person that has put his trust in Jesus Christ. And that's changed his life. It's changed his eternity, but it also changes how he lives. And it affects everything. And if you want that for yourself, Jesus said, "For God so loved the world that he gave his only begotten Son, that whosoever believeth in him should not perish but have everlasting life." My friends, that's the hope of life and heaven. We would love for you to check out our other videos. We have two channels, In Grace Israel and In Grace Adventures. Please check out both of them. We've got tons of media content, great stuff there that will help you grow as a believer in the Lord Jesus Christ. 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
15: We're considering and answering the question, whom are we to follow in the Word of God? And we have established the fact that the Apostle Paul has said, be ye followers of me. And we are to follow him. We left off in our last study in 1 Timothy chapter 1, where we established the fact that the Apostle Paul is the first member of the body of Christ. Look at verse 13 of 1 Timothy chapter 1. Paul says, I was before a blasphemer, a persecutor, injurious, but I obtained mercy because I did it ignorantly in unbelief. It's what Stephen said while he, as Saul of Tarsus, was conceding to and leading the persecution and killing of Stephen. And Stephen prayed for the Father to forgive him because he didn't know what he was doing. Verse 14, and the grace of our Lord Jesus Christ was exceedingly abundant with faith and love which is in Christ Jesus. Listen, this is a faithful saying and worthy for everyone to accept, of all acceptation, that Christ Jesus came into the world to save sinners, of whom I am chief. I am the prototype of sinners. Now, if you're going to pick somebody to be in your cabinet, somebody that you can trust with a message and a ministry, you are certainly, and I would pick somebody who's faithful to me, somebody who's loyal to you, somebody who will do everything that you will tell them to do. And yet, whom did Christ choose? He chose the chief of sinners. He chose a blasphemer, an injurious person, a persecutor, somebody who was creating havoc for all those people that associated themselves with the Lord Jesus Christ. And that's one of the ways that the Apostle Paul is our pattern, because God chooses his enemies today. We'll see that. I am the chief of sinners, the prototype of sinners. Verse 16, howbeit, for this cause I obtained mercy. Here's a key phrase, that in me first, and you'll see from this verse that he calling himself the first means that he's the first member of the body of Christ. That in me first, Jesus Christ might show forth all long-suffering, which he's doing in this age of grace, for a pattern to them which should hereafter believe. For those who will believe from this point forward, from the point at which Saul of Tarsus was converted to Christ, was saved, he says, I am the pattern. I'm the first, and I'm the pattern that will then describe all who believe from this point on, for a pattern to them which should hereafter believe on him to life everlasting. So how is the Apostle Paul our pattern? It is God saving his enemies for participation in individual salvation, in that Christ died for his enemies. Look at Romans chapter 3. Romans chapter 3, beginning with verse 10. Here's a description of the lost, of God's enemies. He says in verse 10, and by the way, he's quoting the Old Testament, so the Jews should have known these scriptures. Paul says, as it is written, there is none righteous. No, not one. There's not even one righteous person. Read on. There is none that understands. There is none that seeks after God. There are no God seekers. They're only enemies of God. The unsaved are without spiritual understanding, without any righteousness. There's none that understands. There's none that seeks after God. They have all gone out of the way. They together become worthless, unprofitable. There's none that does good. No, not even one. That is a description of the unsaved. That is a description of God's enemies. No one is getting closer to God. No one in their unregenerate heart is seeking after God. No one has any kind of understanding. Because verse 23 summarizes it and says, for all sinned in Adam, we will find out a further description, explanation of that in Romans chapter 5, that all sinned in Adam, and we continue to give evidence of that by continuing to come short of the glory of God. And that is man's plight. Go to Romans chapter 5, beginning with verse 6. For when we were yet without strength, so that's first description here of the unsaved, without strength. The second description is in verse 6 also. In due time, Christ died for the ungodly. So without strength doesn't imply weakness, because weakness implies a little bit of strength. Without strength, absolutely none at all. No ability to please God, no ability to live for God, no ability to do anything righteous. When we're yet without strength, Christ died for the ungodly. Verse 7, for scarcely for a righteous man will one die, yet peradventure for a good man some would even dare to die. But God commends his love toward us in that while we were yet sinners, Christ died for us. So here we had three descriptions. Ungodly sinners without any strength or ability to do anything that is pleasing to God. But there's more. Verse 9, much more than being now justified by his blood, we shall be saved from wrath through him. For if when we were enemies, there it is stated clearly, directly. We're not trying to sugarcoat it. God tells us what it is and what is true of us. So we're ungodly sinners without any strength or ability to do anything that reconciles us to God. And we were enemies. And the Apostle Paul is our pattern in that God took his worst enemy and saved him. That's what the grace of God has done. Paul is a displayer, a manifester of the grace of God, taking God's archenemy, his worst enemy, and pouring upon him an undeserved salvation, being merciful to him and saving the Apostle Paul and making him his servant, his messenger, the one who dispensed the gospel of the grace of God to the rest of us. That was not always true. In John chapter 15, the Apostle Paul describes his love by the fact that, well, look at chapter 15 of the book of John. Chapter 15, verses 13 and 14. Greater love has no man than this, that a man lay down his life for his friends. That was the love that was displayed and manifested by the Lord Jesus Christ while he was here on earth. And he tells his disciples, his friends, he says, there's no greater love than this, that a man, he was going to die for his friends. You are my friends, you all, are my friends if you do whatever I command you. Henceforth, I call you not servants, for the servant doesn't know what his Lord is doing, but I've called you friends. For all things that I've heard of my Father, I have made known unto you, my friends. And so he calls them his friends. And he says, there's no greater love than that a man die for his friends. Oh, however, now that we have the revelation of the Apostle Paul, we have a new revelation about God's love, which goes far beyond the love that the Lord Jesus Christ said he was manifesting to his disciples when he died for his friends. We saw in Romans chapter 5, and by the way, each time that there's a description of sinners, of us, it immediately is followed by what Christ did for these people. Verse 6, when we were yet without strength, Christ died for the ungodly. In verse 8, God commends his love toward us, not because we are his friends, but this love far supersedes, infinitely supersedes the love that Christ demonstrated when he died for his friends. God commends, demonstrates his love toward us in that while we were yet sinners, Christ died for us. Verse 10, for if when we were enemies, we were reconciled to God. How? Once again, by the death of his Son. That's a key way of how the Apostle Paul is our pattern. If God saved his arch enemy, Saul of Tarsus, a persecutor, a blasphemer who did not deserve forgiveness, if God saved him, then he can save any and all of his enemies, you and I included. Paul is our pattern in that none of us is seeking God. We read in Romans chapter 3, verse 10, there's none that seeks after God, a quote from Psalm 14. Then we have the conversion of the Apostle Paul. If you study that in Acts chapter 9, Acts chapter 9, we see the pattern of how God saves people today. And so it keeps reinforcing what the Apostle Paul said in 1 Timothy chapter 1, where he said that he saved him as a pattern for all those who would believe on the Lord Jesus Christ for eternal life after him, post the conversion of Saul of Tarsus. Look at chapter 9 of the book of Acts. And Saul, later to become the Apostle Paul, yet breathing out threatenings and slaughter against the disciples of the Lord. He went to the high priest and desired of him letters to Damascus, to the synagogues, that he found any of this way. The way is the way described by those who followed the Lord Jesus Christ. Whether they were men or women, he might bring them bound unto Jerusalem. That's the enemy. The most unlikely person to select to be your follower and your messenger. The one who will be loyal to you and do what you want them to do. And yet that's where we see the mercy of God and the grace of God. And by direct implication, we see it toward us, because we are God's enemies. And God is able to save any and all of his enemies. Verse 3 of Acts chapter 9. And as he journeyed, he came near Damascus. Suddenly, there shined round about him a light from heaven. Here's the pattern. The pattern is that here he is, Saul of Tarsus, with letters to go and bind men and women that followed the way. He was not seeking after God. He claimed to be a God follower, but he wasn't, because he refused to follow God the Son, because he didn't know God, because he didn't know the Son, and he didn't know the Son because he really did not know God. And here we have him as the enemy. He's not seeking after God. He is running away. He is persecuting the Lord Jesus Christ, as we'll see in the words that Christ speaks to him. And he sees a light from heaven. He fell to the earth, heard a voice saying unto him, Saul, Saul, why are you persecuting me? That's who Saul of Tarsus was really persecuting, the Lord Jesus Christ, because by persecuting his followers, by persecuting those who belonged to him, he was really persecuting the Lord Jesus Christ. Why do you persecute me? And he said, who are you, Lord? The Lord said to him, I am Jesus, whom you persecute. It is hard for you to kick against the pricks. And he trembled and astonished, said, Lord, here's a complete change. What will you have me to do? And the Lord said unto him, arise, go into the city. It'll be told to you what you must do. And the men that journeyed with him stood speechless, hearing a voice, but they didn't see anybody who was speaking. Saul arose from the earth, and when his eyes were open, he saw no man, but they led him by the hand and brought him to Damascus. And he was 3 days without sight, neither did he eat or drink. And there was a certain disciple at Damascus named Ananias. To him said the Lord in a vision, Ananias, and he said, behold, I'm here, Lord. He was a follower and a believer in God. And the Lord speaks to him in a vision. And the Lord said unto him, arise, go into the street which is called Straight, and inquire in the house of Judas for one called Saul. And that put shivers down Ananias' back. He was shocked. For behold, he prays, and he's seen in a vision a man named Ananias coming in and putting his hand on him that he might receive his sight. Ananias can't believe that he's being given this assignment to go to God's most public, cruel, vicious enemy. Ananias answered, Lord, I've heard a lot from a lot of people about this man, how much evil he has done to your saints at Jerusalem. And here, he has authority from the chief priest to bind all that call on your name. And Ananias thinks to himself, I call upon your name. In fact, you call on me. And you're asking me to go to this man? But the Lord said unto him, go your way, for he's a chosen vessel unto me. Think of it. God chooses his worst enemy for a mission and gives him a commission, and he gives him an assignment to be God's ambassador and messenger and apostle here on earth. The Lord said unto him, go your way. He's a chosen vessel unto me to bear my name before the Gentiles and kings and the children of Israel. For I will show him how great things he must suffer for my name's sake. He is our pattern. He is running away from God. He is God's enemy. And God intercepts his life through a message. In this case, it was a vision. With us, it is the message of the gospel of the grace of God. God intercepts us through his ambassadors here on earth, proclaiming the message of the grace of God, the message of salvation. And you and I have that great privilege and responsibility to follow Paul as our pattern. First of all, in that we are saved in spite of the fact that we are ungodly sinners, his enemies without any strength or ability to do anything for ourselves. God saves us. Not only that, but God gives us the privilege of serving him, of being his messengers today. Because Paul says to Timothy, he says, Timothy, the things you've heard of me. What are things that Timothy heard from Paul? Paul communicated to Timothy the things that the Lord Jesus Christ communicated to Paul. Paul says, the things you've heard of me, commit to faithful men who shall be able to teach others also. And that's how God preserves his message and communicates his message and reaches a lost world for the Lord Jesus Christ. And while we will never suffer as much as the Lord Jesus Christ suffered when he died for us, and while we will never suffer the way the Apostle Paul suffered, the Lord Jesus Christ told Paul, I will show him how much he must suffer for my name's sake. And Paul considered it a joy. I considered it a joy to suffer. He longed for the power of the resurrection and the fellowship of his suffering. And we are made partakers of that. And we will suffer persecution as we live for God, as we proclaim this message of salvation to a lost world, and while we proclaim the things that we've learned from Paul and commit them to others so that they will be able to teach others also. We are in that line to commit the truths that we've heard from the Apostle Paul to others so that we can prepare lost people so that they can go to heaven by believing in the message of salvation and by preparing and equipping the saved to live for God, to live for Christ, to prepare them for persecution, to prepare them with the message that builds and prepares the saints, believers, members of the body of Christ for a glorious eternity and entrance into heaven. Receiving a crown of righteousness, loving his appearing when he comes for us. When we hear the shout, the voice of the archangel and the trumpet of God, we will rejoice and God will demonstrate grace to us at that point. And everything that we've built in this body and in this life that is not consistent with Paul's teaching, it will all get burnt up. That's gracious of God to do that. And whatever is good and consistent with what we learned from our apostle, the Apostle Paul, that will remain. It'll be gold, silver, and precious stones. Look at Colossians chapter 1 and verse 21. What is Paul's description of us there? Colossians 1 and verse 21. And you that were at one time alienated and enemies, alienated and enemies in your mind by wicked works, yet now has he reconciled in the body of his flesh through death. Why? He has a purpose for that. To present you holy. Think of it. Taking the most evil, wicked, rebellious human beings and presenting us, think of it, presenting us holy without any blame and unreprovable in his sight. That's what God is going to do because we are in Christ. That's what will be our eternal state and our eternal condition. We are that now in our position. We are to live in our practice consistent with our position. And then the culmination of all of that will be when we're presented before him, holy, unblameable, irreprovable. Nobody, not even God, is going to point the finger of blame against us because his grace has been so magnificent that it took us, his enemies, forgave our sins, has cleansed us from all unrighteousness, and made us qualified through the gift and the clothing of his righteousness, qualified to enter the very presence of God, enjoy him forever, serve him faithfully without any interruption, without any distraction. Our sin natures will be left behind, and we will enter his glorious presence to honor him and glorify him for all eternity. Paul is our pattern. We are to follow him. And what a joy to follow all that God did for him and all that God did through him and enter into that purpose. If you're looking for purpose in life, there's nothing greater than this. The purpose of serving him here on earth.
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22: With SRN News, I'm John Scott. Communities on the U.S. Gulf Coast bracing as Hurricane Isaias made landfall Friday night as a Category 2 storm. The storm, with winds up to 105 miles per hour, made landfall near Destin, Florida, in the Panhandle at 8:30 p.m. Central Time. As it continued its march north over the western part of the Panhandle, the storm weakened to a Category 1. A hurricane warning currently in effect from just east of Biloxi, Mississippi, through Mobile, in Pensacola to Panama City in Mexico Beach, Florida. Texas banning cell phones in schools. Governor Greg Abbott now promising to put limits on computers in the classroom, also in the state. The football world mourning the passing of Mike Ditka. He died at age 86. He coached the Chicago Bears to the world championship when they won Super Bowl 20. This is SRN News.
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1: Today will be very warm with sunshine filtering through high clouds, reaching a high of 79. Tonight, expect clouds to increase with a low of 60. Tomorrow, clouds will gradually clear, making way for sunshine and a high of 74. I'm meteorologist Jason Katerina on AM 1160. Hope for your life.
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10: 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And while you're there, look for Pastor Brian's book, The Multi-Generational Church Crisis. 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
4: The writer, Patrick Morley, gives us this short biography. He says, when my dad turned six, he went to work. He went to work with his older brother. They rose every morning at 3 a.m. to deliver milk, and then after that, worked a paper route. But despite the hard work, he never heard his father say, I love you, son. I am proud of you. When my dad became a man, he had to decide if he would repeat or break that cycle. He wanted to break the cycle, but fathering was unexampled to him. So our family joined a church to get some moral and religious instruction for the family. I suppose that's what my dad thought it meant, to be a good Christian. But he was still left to guess at what it meant to be a good father. So after a while of church pressures, my dad burned out. He quit church. Soon after that, I quit high school in the middle of my senior year. My brother followed in my footsteps, and eventually he died of a heroin overdose. My other brothers have had a variety of employment, substance, and marriage issues too. My dad never saw it coming. If he could have seen around the bend, I'm sure he would have done things differently. If he was still alive, I know he would say, I take full responsibility. And I respect that. Every man does need to take responsibility for his life. And yet what the brief biography of Patrick Morley makes plain is taking responsibility may not be the real core issue. After all, almost all of us at some point are willing to man up and say, if my kids struggle, they come by it honestly. They got it from me, at least in some dimension. We recognize that we're not perfect. We will acknowledge the struggles. We will acknowledge that we have things that have made life difficult for ourselves as well as our families. And yet, even as we acknowledge all of that, the difficulty many of us face, even in the moment, is not taking responsibility after the fact, but asking for God's help in the midst of the mess. To, at the moment, begin to say, I need some help. God, will you enter my life? Will you help me to deal with the things that I am struggling with? Somehow the fear that we would show weakness, that acknowledging the need for help is going to diminish us in some way, keeps us from the things that are so obvious to others and ourselves when we look back. We keep saying, no need for help, no need for God, no need for crutch. It's under control. I can do this myself. I got this. Why do we do that? Because somehow we believe the expression of need is the confession of weakness. And over again, we know that what men in particular struggle with the most is anybody seeing us as weak. But if there's anything that this psalm does, it's allowing a hero of the Bible, David, the one who wrote it, to say, it's okay to ask God for help, even in the midst of the mess, not just down the road somewhere, but even in the midst of the mess, being willing to say, I need my God to help. And that is not diminishing us. That is actually expressing what it means to be a man or woman of faith. What is the psalm teaching us when we're in the midst of the mess, when the distress is so intense? What are we being given permission to do? First, simply to desire God's presence in our lives. I mean, the opening words are so clear. Answer me when I call, O God of my righteousness, the end of verse 1. Be gracious to me and hear my prayer. It's okay to want God involved in our lives. And as obvious as that may seem, it is not obvious in ancient times or often in our own times. After all, ancient hearts were not so different than our hearts today. Often if you were in the Hebrew culture, if you were struggling, if you were in a mess, then the conclusion of others and often of the person themselves was, God's getting me. The reason I'm struggling, the reason for this mess is somehow I am sinful, wrong, weak, and God is punishing. God is expressing his displeasure. And really the only explanation in the ancient Hebrew world for personal disaster or struggle or distress was God's getting you. And so you don't want God close. You want some distance. You want to placate him somehow, put a fence between you and God. And yet what David is doing is saying, I actually desire him. My heart and my flesh cry out for the living God. Why would we want such a God? Because he has declared himself as one who is righteous. Did you catch it? Just the very first words. Answer me when I call, O God of my righteousness. We need the words. He is the God of our righteousness. I don't stand before God expecting his goodness because I've been good enough, because I've qualified or I've measured up. No, it's not my righteousness that allows me to call out to God. It is his righteousness. It's the gospel in nutshell essence in the Old Testament that God over and over again taught his people not to approach him on the basis of their righteousness, but his. And ultimately, we would understand the goodness and the grace of that in the New Testament where Christ would come. He would suffer and die for our sins, and his righteousness, as he took away our sin, would become ours. The great transfer. Our sin for his righteousness for our sin. So that we could say with the apostle, I am crucified with Christ and I no longer live, but Christ lives in me. I have his identity and the life that I live now in the flesh, I live by faith in the Son of God who loved me and gave himself for me. It's his righteousness that allows me to approach him. And I don't simply trust his righteousness. I approach him because I trust his record. Right in the middle of verse 1. Lord, you have given me relief when I was in distress. Why should I trust God? Because I'm trusting his righteousness, not mine. And because he's got some record of goodness in my life. We don't know precisely when David wrote this psalm. Was it after Goliath, in which God had helped him defeat the giant? Or was it after Saul, the king that became in essence his father in the palace, began to hunt him down in the desert like a dog? David was delivered. Did he look back and say, God, you have given me relief? Or was it even later than that, when Absalom, the son of David's heart, betrayed him, turned on him, and tried to kill his own father in order to have the kingdom? Did David look back across all of it and say, God, when the worst things were happening, when I had no help, somehow you rescued me. My heart is still hurting, but God, I recognize you were the one that gave me relief. Because he recognizes God's righteousness and God's record, he recognizes it's okay to call out to God. I want to hear his voice. Not simply because I want God's voice in my life,

0: 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We're often quick to say, if there's anything I can do, just let me know. But what if we stopped waiting to be asked and simply showed up? On the If There Is Anything I Can Do podcast, Pam McConnell shares real stories, biblical wisdom, and practical ways to walk alongside people through grief, loss, and life's hardest moments. 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
1: 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It may seem hard for younger Christians to believe, but people over 50 were raised during an era when 90% of Americans identified as Christian. These older believers were once part of a majority group that understood the mission of the church was to take control of our culture, to halt its evils. At the same time, Christians under 50 have lived their entire lives perceiving themselves as a minority that needs to make credible their faith to a secular, pluralistic culture. These distinct experiences and perceptions have a profound impact on the priorities different generations have for church ministry. It's no wonder that younger and older believers don't always see eye to eye. 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And now, more from Brian Chappell on today's Unlimited Grace.
2: How does shame work? Charles Featherstone, in the rather remarkable biography, From Jihad to Jesus, talks about the path of a California teen from the suburbs to Middle East Muslim jihad as a Muslim warrior. He describes how it happened, how the voices of shame began to motivate him because he couldn't turn them off. He says, due to my father's military career, we moved a lot. We settled in Southern California. It was not home. I had been on the receiving end of my father's violence for years, and I learned both to fear and to hate him. And school was no more safe. I was bullied, terrorized, and abused regularly, not just by my classmates, but by a fifth grade teacher. There was no one to trust. I was frightened, incredibly alone, and increasingly angry. The residual shame, he said, created in him a God hunger. Somebody who would receive him beyond the hurts and the shame of this world. And he found that God in Islam, where he learned of a God who cared for men, who would express their anger in courage. It all made sense to him, he said, as he was getting rid of the shame, until he was walking the streets of Manhattan on 9/11. And then he wrote what filled his heart. In the chaos and terror, as I looked up at the burning Twin Towers and watched people tumble to their deaths, life-changing words came to me. Words replacing the long-repeated voices of anger and shame. The words now inside my head, my love is all that matters, and this is not who I am.

0: the words of Sunday school teachers from a church that his parents had long ago abandoned, but still the words of Christ coming into his heart, coming into his mind. I am love, and I love you, and this is not evidence of who I am. And suddenly everything began to change as the voice of Christ's love and his provision began to drown the voices of shame. But of course, for all of us, the question is, how does that happen? How do we actually turn down the volume of the shame in order to turn up the message of grace that we also desperately need? Because everything else is vying for the volume control. We recognize in our lives that we will turn to success or sex or accomplishment or beating somebody up, something to give us esteem or value. And the voices that keep echoing, that drive us, are the abuse that we have received or given. The careers that ended short or badly. The friends who abandon us. The families who have said things to us that we never imagined they would ever say to us. Those voices keep coming, keep coming, keep coming, and the shame that we so long to silence has to be silenced, but it can only be done in the grace of God. God, hear my prayer. God, work in my life. And God is simply giving us permission to make that prayer, that we can approach him, that he's willing to listen. And as we do so, we recognize what the psalmist is saying is that we begin to claim the reality of who God is, even in the distress, even in the mess. The things that I'm going to say for the next few minutes, I'm going to acknowledge to you, are the deep mines of faith. That this is not on the surface of just saccharine Christianity, of sentimentalism. This is deep down stuff as we are trying to find the reality of God in our lives by claiming who he really is and what he has really done. If it's that kind of God that we are seeking, then we claim him even in the distress, first of all, by trusting his hedge about us. Verse 3, right at the beginning. But know that the Lord has set apart the godly for himself. He has set apart his own. He has intention for them that is eternal and good. But I confess, and you do too, that there is enough in a broken and fallen world that would make us question that at times. That there truly is a set apartness of God's people for his eternal purpose. That there is a hedge about us. When Kathy and I were in England 2 weeks ago and in a retreat center, a conference center that was in the rural parts of London, we had opportunity just to take some hikes, and we went through the fields where there are those, you know, those noteworthy hedges in the European fields. The hedges, remember, in the battle for Normandy even kept the Allied tanks from being able to make progress because the hedges were so thick and so dense. They hadn't just been planted 10 years before or 20 years before, those French hedgerows had been planted by the Romans 2,000 years before, so that even tanks could not penetrate them. But what if the hedges about us had not been planted 20 years ago or 2,000 years ago, but before the foundations of the world were laid? Remember the words to Jeremiah, I have loved you with an everlasting love. With loving kindness, I have called you. I have set you apart. And that understanding of God's love setting apart for eternal purpose with eternal ways is reminding us of the importance of believing in the hedge that accomplishes two things. It keeps us from going out into danger as well as keeping danger coming into us. The notion of a hedge about us keeping us from going out into eternal danger is expressed so poignantly in the book of Hosea. Do you remember Hosea, the minor prophet? Whom God said, I want you to take as your wife a prostitute to show how great is not only the righteousness, but the forgiveness of God. And then after Hosea took Gomer as his wife, she continued to go in adultery after other men. And God said to Hosea, take her back, despite her repeated adulteries. For such is the love of God for Israel. I want you, my spokesman, to show truly how great is my love. But right in that same chapter, there's an amazing promise of what God would begin to do in Gomer, the prostitute wife's life. God says in verse 6, I will hedge her up. I will hedge her way with thorns, and I will build a wall against her so that she cannot find her paths. She shall pursue her lovers, but not overtake them, and she shall seek them, but not find them. It is the blessed, difficult experience of virtually everyone who's been a Christian for any length of time, that we recognize there are those moments in our lives when we have planned, when we have headed toward the evil, the wrong, the temptation, and we knew it was there, and we made the plan for it, and through miraculous means, whether the time changed, or the traffic changed, or the opportunity changed, that God put a hedge around us so that we could not get to the very sin that we were pursuing. It's part of God's plan, and we say, no, there's certain things in my life I did. I know, but God is looking for eternal things and for that which has eternal consequence in our lives. He has put a hedge about his people so that we can go out into that danger that would create eternal consequences. But the hedge operates the other way too, from eternal danger not entering our lives. You know the words of the psalmist, the Lord is my refuge and my fortress. By a deep commitment of faith, we believe that nothing enters our lives, but that God intends to work it for good. All things work together for good to them that love God and are called according to his purposes. When I believe that, I have lots of questions at times. Lord, did really nothing come into my life but such as you intended for my eternal good? And when we begin to say, no, there's been some awful things in my life. But listen, if you are still here, if you are here today hearing me, there has been a hedge about you, or you would not be here. The truck, the car, the disaster, the disease, the virus, it would have already got you. If you are here, you look back and say, I don't understand all that's come in, but I have profound and deep faith that God has been good to me and that there is a hedge about me.
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8: Ronald Reagan believed freedom was more than a political system or a set of laws. In 1988, he said, "Freedom describes the God-given condition of the human soul." For Reagan, liberty was not something government created. It was something government was called to respect and to protect. That idea sits at the heart of the American experiment. Our rights do not come from rulers, institutions, or political majorities. They belong to us by nature and by God. And when we understand freedom that way, our responsibility becomes clearer. Government may protect liberty. Laws may preserve it, but neither can give us what was never theirs to grant. Freedom begins with the recognition that human dignity and liberty come before government, not from it.
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11: Why did Jesus say, "Dude, I want you to be of good cheer"? Here's why. Your sins are forgiven thee. That's why Jesus says you can be of good cheer. Can I just say, if you've accepted Christ and repented of your sins, you can be of good cheer today.
12: Pastor Redmatter rejoicing in the good news, our sins are forgiven and forgotten.
11: If I've confessed my sins before God, my sins are forgiven. If you have no other reason in this world to be happy today, that is a huge one. He remembers our sins no more.
12: Acts 23 finds Paul in a difficult place facing an uncertain future. But in the middle of it all, Jesus remarkably came to Paul, encouraging him to be of good cheer, not only because God had even more plans yet to accomplish through Paul, but also that eternity is secured for all redeemed through the work of Christ. Here's Pastor Redmatter encouraging us with today's word.
11: Here in our text in Acts chapter 23, we start in verse 11. This is really something. Acts 23, 11. It says, "And the night following, the Lord stood by him and said, 'Be of good cheer, Paul. For as thou hast testified of me in Jerusalem, so must thou bear witness also at Rome.'" What happens here? Well, if you remember, we left Paul where he left Caesarea and went into Jerusalem. And for like 10 seconds, he met some friendly people who said, "Oh, Paul, welcome home. We're glad to have you back. And Gentiles are being saved. Wonderful." But then the other Jews in Jerusalem found out Paul was in town. And there was a riot. And they're like, "This guy is forsaking the law. And he's letting these Gentiles in." And they freaked out. They wanted to kill him. The Romans, who are supposed to keep the peace, and the Roman leaders will be in trouble if they don't keep the peace. So the Roman soldiers came and said, "What's going on here?" And they saw that Paul was sort of at the center of everything. And so they took Paul into custody and chained him up and were hauling him off to be flogged with a scourge like Jesus is whipping. That was the plan. He's there in a jail cell, and this is the word the Lord gives and says, "Paul, be of good cheer." One of the phrases I truly love in the Bible is "be of good cheer." Jesus uses this phrase over and over again. I love that Jesus, when he says something like that, "be of good cheer," he really has the power to back it up. Can I show you why Jesus has the authority to say this? And I want to show you five places where Jesus said, "be of good cheer," and he backs it up with power and reason of why you can be of good cheer. The first one, in Matthew chapter 9, we have a story where Jesus first uses this beautiful phrase. Matthew chapter 9, starting in verse 2. It says, "And behold, they brought to Jesus a man sick of the palsy, lying on a bed. And Jesus, seeing their faith, he said unto the sick of the palsy, Son, be of good cheer, thy sins be forgiven thee. And behold, certain of the scribes said within themselves, This man blasphemeth. And Jesus, knowing their thoughts, said, Wherefore think ye evil in your hearts? For whether it is easier to say, Thy sins be forgiven thee, or to say, Arise and walk, but that you may know that the Son of Man hath power on the earth to forgive sins, then he said to the sick of the palsy, Arise, take up thy bed, and go into your house. And he arose and departed to his house." I love this. The religious leaders flip out when Jesus says, Your sins are forgiven thee. Now, why did they freak out? Because they believe that only God has the power to forgive sin. Is that correct? Yes, it is correct. The only thing, they missed the memo. Jesus is God. Jesus is God standing right before them, and he says, Your sins are forgiven. He, yes, has the power to forgive sins. But why did Jesus say, Be of good cheer? Because you're going to walk again? Nope. Why did Jesus say, Dude, I want you to be of good cheer? Here's why. Your sins are forgiven thee. That's why Jesus says you can be of good cheer. Can I just say, if you're a Christian, if you've accepted Christ and repented of your sins, you can be of good cheer today. It's not just me saying, Hey, dude, cheer up. It's actually you saying, I can be of good cheer, because guess what? If I'm a Christian, if I've confessed my sins before God, my sins are forgiven. If you have no other reason in this world to be happy today, that is a huge one. He remembers our sins no more. So number one, you can be of good cheer. Your sins are forgiven, pardoned. Number two, the second time Jesus used this beautiful phrase, be of good cheer. Are you still in Matthew chapter 9? We have his second time where he says this in verse 20 of chapter 9, Matthew. He says, "And behold, a woman which was diseased with an issue of blood 12 years came behind him and touched the hem of his garment. For she said within herself, If I may but touch his garment, I shall be whole. But Jesus turned him about, and when he saw her, he said, Daughter, be of good comfort. Thy faith hath made thee whole. And the woman was made whole from that hour." Don't you love this? This poor woman who'd been with infirmity of this disease, of the issue of blood, and she'd been that for 12 long years. And man, when Jesus is touched by this woman, he turns around, and what does he say? Stop touching me. No, he says, be of good cheer. You say, Brett, the Bible says be of good comfort. You shouldn't change the words. You know what's interesting? If you look at the Greek text of the New Testament, the Greek word in verse 2 for be of good cheer and the word comfort in verse 22, it's the exact same Greek word. So it was actually the King James translation that changed it from cheer to comfort. When you look at the etymology of the word tharseo in the Greek, take courage, cheer up. That's the word tharseo in the Greek. So Jesus says, you know, be of good tharseo, good comfort or cheer. Why does he say this to the woman who's sick? Be of good cheer, because he's about to heal her. How does Jesus have the power to heal? Did you know Isaiah the prophet tells us the secret? It says in Isaiah 53:5, but he, prophetically speaking of the coming Jesus, but he was wounded for our transgressions, he was bruised for our iniquities, and with his stripes, that is the whippings on his back, we are healed. The cross gives us the first be of good cheer, your sins are forgiven, but it's the cross that gives you the second one too. Be of good cheer, because he has the power to heal you of your infirmities. You know, I've got to say, how many people today turn to other things rather than the power of Jesus, the power of God, for healing? Healing emotionally, healing physically. We go to doctors and medicine, and we almost turn to everything else before we turn to the one as the healer. You know, medicine is good. I have to say that. I use medicine. Hopefully you use medicine. The Lord uses doctors and medicine. Jesus even showed us how he used, you know, substances that they thought to be medicinal in those days. So God can use medicine and doctors. However, I'm concerned that we're a culture that we forget Jesus because, well, the Bible's not science. And what does the Bible really know? I'm sick. I need medicine. I need science. But if you're really honest, how's science treating us lately? Shouldn't we be the healthiest people on the planet? The United States of America? Shouldn't we, with modern psychology and all the classes, all the universities of psychological instruction and teaching, shouldn't we just be on the cutting edge of happiness with all the money and effort and education that we have? Why are we the most messed up people on the planet? The answer is real simple. What we're doing is not working. Are you emotionally discouraged? The doctor's first answer oftentimes will be, you need to take these medicines, these serotonin level altering drugs, and it'll help you feel better. Dr. Marty McCurry, interesting guy, professor at the Johns Hopkins School of Medicine, one of the leading experts in medicine today. He wrote a book a few months back called Blind Spots, When Medicine Gets It Wrong and What It Means to Our Health. Dr. McCurry is sounding the alarm on how modern medicine over the past 50 years has had a terrible track record, pointing out how pancreatic cancer rates have doubled. Obesity and autism increasing every year in children. Fertility is going down as well. McCurry believes nobody is stopping to ask the questions that are the root causes. He states that in America, we have the sickest population in the history of the world and the most over-medicated population in the history of the world. All doctors virtually will admit, yes, we are way over-medicated in this culture. Now, I have to say it again. Not all medicine is bad. Medicine is important and it can be helpful. But can I just challenge you with this? Before just blindly taking medicine from a doctor's prescription, could you do something as a Christian that the Bible might just really hammer home really? You might have a good doctor. Let's just say you do. But I know a better doctor. The Bible calls God the great physician. Did you know that? Well, what does he know about the human body? Oh, wait, he made it. And he invented it. In the Old Testament, one of the names of God is Jehovah Rapha. That's the God that heals. He's the healer God. That's why you can be of good cheer. God can heal you. Oh, Brad, you're just a crazy Christian who believes in miraculous healing. Yes, I am. I believe that with all my heart, and I've seen it many times over where God has the power to heal people, and he can do that supernaturally without medicine, but he can also do that with doctors and medicine. Either way, I'll take either one, happily. But I think we sell short the power of God. Now, if you have sought the Lord, you heard your doctor say you need this medicine, and you have prayed about it, and you've even sought maybe outside counsel. I think every person should have friends that when your doctor says, I think you need to have these serotonin level altering medications, then you should go to those closest to you and say, hey, this is what my doctor said. But that's personal information. Again, the Bible says there's safety in a multitude of counselors. That doctor has only known you for 10 minutes. Your friends know who you are and what you're wrestling with, and they can be there and stand with you. Whether it's after you've prayed and sought the Lord, and then you've talked with your friends, and if they're all saying, we feel like that's what the Lord would have you do, and you've prayed about it. It's a little thing that Jesus invented. It's Matthew 6:33, but seek ye first your medical doctor? No. But seek ye first the kingdom of God and his righteousness, and all these things will be added unto you. So if you've done those things, you've sought the Lord, and you have people that are close to you that affirm that that might be helpful for you, then you can do it knowing that this is what the Lord has led. You have a peace in your heart about what you're doing right now. You know, I wonder how many times we're taking medicine for something God wants us to seek him first about. And, you know, why did God invent physical pain? Have you ever thought about that? See, I'm a little concerned that we're numbing the pain that God wants us to actually acknowledge. It'd be like this. This will be a ridiculous. I actually read this in a doctor's book once where he said, what if you walked into a doctor's office and you broke your arm? It's just kind of flapping in the wind. And, you know, there's a bone sticking out of your elbow and you walk in. I think I hurt my arm. And the doctor goes, ooh, man, compound fracture, blood. The doctor says, got just the thing. And he gets out a syringe full of Novocaine or something like that. And just start squirting up your elbow and right around where the bone's sticking out. And it's like, ow, ow, ow. But eventually you're like, hey, I don't feel a thing. It feels great. And the doc's like, good, there you go. And you walk out of the doctor's office. Wow, he's awesome. He fixed my problem. And you walk out. Is that doctor a good doctor? No, that person could die. Why? Well, there's arteries and bones and you could bleed out if you move in even just in a slightly wrong direction. You got to deal with it rightly. And guess what? God gave us something called pain. When you break your arm and you have a bone sticking out, you're like, ow! The implication, you got to fix that. You've got to make sure no infection. You got to clean the wound. You got to set the bone. You got to stitch up the wound. You got to put it in a sling, let it rest, and let the bones grow. And by the miracle of God and the way the human body works, that arm can be as good as new if you do it right. But if you just squirt some Novocaine in it, you may not feel the pain, but you still got a problem. I don't think it's that much different when you're depressed or full of anxiety. There's pain, and it's legit. I want to affirm those of you that wrestle with those things, they are very real. But I wonder if maybe some of that pain that you feel is something where God's saying there's a problem that is more than just making the pain go away, and you got to fix that. See, David was a guy who had all kinds of depression. David said, why art thou cast down, O my soul, and why art thou disquieted within me? But then he would say, hope thou in God. But can I just say, it's not just me saying this. This is science that's saying way too many people are misguided medically, whether it's psychology and the soul or even medicine. Seek the Lord first. He is able to heal. So that's the second one. Be of good cheer. God can heal you. And he has the power to do that. And Jesus demonstrated that with the woman there in Matthew 9. Number three, be of good cheer. God is with us. Flip over to Matthew 14, 22. It says, and straightway Jesus constrained his disciples to get into a ship to go before him to the other side while he sent the multitudes away and went up into a mountain apart to pray. And when the evening was come, he was there alone. But the ship was now in the midst of the sea, tossed with the waves, for the wind was contrary. And in the fourth watch of the night, Jesus went unto them walking on the sea. And when the disciples saw him walking on the sea, they were troubled, saying, it is the spirit. And they cried out for fear. But straightway Jesus spake unto them, saying, be of good cheer, it is I, be not afraid. And Peter answered and said, Lord, if it be thou, bid me come to thee on the water. And he said, come. And when Peter was come down out of the ship, he walked in the water to go to Jesus. But when he saw the wind boisterous, he was afraid. And beginning to sink, he cried, saying, Lord, save me. And immediately Jesus stretched forth his hand and caught him and said unto him, O thou of little faith, wherefore didst thou doubt? Classic story in the Bible. Love the story. We all are in storms of life. There's so much we could talk about here, but the main thing I want to show you here is what Jesus says to the disciples. He says, be of good cheer. One of the things we're learning about these be of good cheer statements is Jesus in each case gives them the reason why they can be of good cheer. The first guy, be of good cheer. Not because your buddies brought you, not because you're about to walk. Be of good cheer because your sins are forgiven. With the woman, it was be of good cheer. I'm going to make you whole. You're going to be healed. In this case, he says, be of good cheer. He does it because you're going to survive this incident. He doesn't say, be of good cheer, because your boat's not going to sink. Be of good cheer, you're going to be safe. That's not what he says. He says, be of good cheer, it is I. I am with you in this storm. And if I'm with you in this storm, you've got nothing else to worry about. I love what Jesus says here. He's talking about his presence with these disciples. Without Jesus in the storm, the disciples would have stayed afraid and possibly perished. But because Jesus was there, they could know we're in good shape because Jesus is with us. Is Christ with you? If you're a Christian here, the Bible says, yes, he will never leave you or forsake you. Matthew 28, 20, Jesus said, lo, I am with you always, even to the end of the earth. The Lord's with you if you're a Christian. The Lord is with us always, even to the ends of the earth. So you can be of good cheer because of that. Number four, be of good cheer because he, Jesus, has overcome the world. Turn with me to John chapter 16, a classic verse, and I'm going to confess to you, when I was a younger kid, I used to read this with a little bit of a chip on my shoulder. If you're reading the Bible with a chip on your shoulder, you got a problem. It's your fault, not the Bible's. I'll tell you what I mean here. I used to read this as a kid, and I'd go, oh, great, whatever. Not saying that's good. John 16, 33, Jesus said, these things have I spoken unto you, that in me you might have peace. In the world you shall have tribulation, but be of good cheer. I have overcome the world. And as a young guy, I'd say, well, la-ti-da. Like, good for you, Jesus. I'm glad you have overcome the world, but you just said it right here. In this world, you will have tribulation, but I have overcome the world. That's the way I used to read it when I was a young kid. And the Lord showed me that I missed the first part of that verse. These things that I have spoken to you, that in me, the preposition there is huge. In me, when you're in Christ, you might have peace. In the world, if you're in the world, you have tribulation. But if you're in me, you have peace. And he says, good news, I have overcome the world. You say, well, that's good for you. No, it's good for us because we're in Christ. And because he won the victory, we also crossed the finish line with him. The disciples are freaked out in this story because of what's coming. Jesus is telling them about how he'd be taken away and killed. They might have felt like this, wasted their 3 years following Jesus only to, you know, they're going to be scattered. But Jesus is basically saying, you know, you guys are going to scatter and you guys are going to make mistakes and you are in trouble. You are going to have tribulation, but I have overcome. You're in me. So even if you do fail and scatter, guess what? Be of good cheer. I have overcome the world. I have lived a life, Jesus might say, where I've not been seduced by Satan. I've not been conquered by sin. I have not been tainted with sin. I have overcome. And because you're in me, therefore you will overcome as well. There's a, you know, I always say there's a Old Testament picture for every New Testament truth. I think there's a great one in this. When Goliath was towering over David in the Valley of Elah. Send me your champion. If I beat your champion, you will be our slaves. But if your champion beats me, then we will be your slaves. And David reaches down into the brook there in the Valley of Elah and pulls out 5 smooth stones. Why 5? Did you know Goliath had 4 brothers? Maybe he got 5. I'll take on the whole family if I have to. But David puts those 5 smooth stones and then he goes and takes out 1 stone, sinks it into the forehead of Goliath, and Goliath is down for the count. David jumps up on the body of Goliath, pulls the sword out of his giant sword out of his sheath, and chops off Goliath's head. That's the part you didn't color in Sunday school, if you know what I mean. He carried his head around. Now, one of the things you might miss in the David and Goliath story, what did the Israeli soldiers do at that point once he cut off the head of Goliath? Well, what happened? Remember the slave thing? Once David killed Goliath, the Philistines went, and they ran. And the Israeli soldiers, they just ran after them and killed them and just picked up all the spoil from that. Because David won the battle, he won the victory. So the men weren't fighting for victory. They were actually fighting from victory. Because David, the champion, whooped on Goliath. So too, our champion, the good shepherd, the son of David, Jesus Christ, he took on the Goliath of my sin, of my failure. He took on the Goliath of Satan and his demons and the world and its system, and he beat them. So I get to just have life perspective from enjoying the victory. The Christian race is the only race where you start at the finish line. No wonder Jesus says, be of good cheer. Number 5, last. We go back to our main text, Acts chapter 23. Would you flip back there now? Be of good cheer because the Lord has a plan and a purpose for us. The key word, purpose. Verse 11 again. And the night following, the Lord stood by him, Paul, and said, be of good cheer, Paul, for as thou hast testified to me in Jerusalem, so must thou bear witness also in Rome. Why is that a good cheer thing for Paul? Because God says, you're not going to die here in Jerusalem. Be of good cheer because I'm going to have you go all the way to Rome and preach the gospel. So Paul had courage now to say, this isn't the end for me. You have a plan and a purpose, and you might feel at a place where you're in jail, where you're at a dead end, where you feel like you're going to die. But the Lord says, be of good cheer. You're still kicking. You're still alive because I have a plan and a purpose for you. Don't forget that. Jeremiah chapter 29, 11. For I know the thoughts I think towards you, says the Lord, thoughts of peace and not of evil, to give you a future and a hope. This is the Lord that we serve. I don't know about you, but you might have problems in this world. You might be going through troubles, but I've just given you, no, Jesus has just given you 5 reasons you can be of good cheer. Because your sins are forgiven, pardoned. Because you can be healed by the Lord. That's power. Because God is with you, his presence. Because he's overcome the world and you are in Christ. What a great proclamation. And then you can also be of good cheer because God has a plan for your life. That's what the Bible says.
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13: 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All right, I have Pastor Brett with me. You know, Jesus shared many parables during his earthly ministry, which is really a story with a lesson built in. In fact, he gave dozens of parables when he was here on earth. Brett, do you have a favorite parable of Jesus?
14: Yes, I do. I think because I'm a Bible teacher, I have to go to the parable of the sower of the seed. It's helpful for me. You know, when I teach the Bible, I've noticed there's different kinds of soil in the congregation as I'm teaching. And some of the soil is the wayside and is hardened, trodden down by people. And the birds of the air pluck out the seed of the word, and the thorns choke out some of the seed. But I do love the parable because Jesus talked about how some of the seed did take root and found fertile soil, actually 25%, which is an interesting number, because there were four conditions of soil, and only one of those four were actually bringing forth much fruit. So when I teach the Bible, I see that ratio sometimes. There's people that they come to church, hear the word, and the seed is plucked up by the fowls of the air, which is Satan, the enemy. Others choked out by the cares of the world, like the thorns, or off on the wayside. But I love to see the 25%, and I found that ratio really does seem accurate, that 25% of the people that hear start to bring forth really good fruit. So that's an encouragement to me. So as a Bible teacher, I think the parable of the sower might just be my favorite.
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19: With SRN News, I'm John Scott. At least 800,000 customers in Florida, Alabama, and Georgia currently without power as Hurricane Isaias made landfall near Destin, Florida in the Florida Panhandle on Friday night. Isaias continued its march north over the western Florida Panhandle after it had weakened to a Cat 1 storm. President Trump canceling plans to attend Saturday's football game between Alabama and Georgia in Tuscaloosa. The president said on Truth Social that first responders need to be able to focus on response to the hurricane instead of security. A powerful 7.7 magnitude earthquake struck Panama Friday. The quake that struck shortly after noon was
20: centered about 100 miles southeast of Panama City. It was followed by strong aftershocks. Buildings were damaged by that quake, but there were no reports of fatalities. This is SRN News.
21: Your AM 1160 weather forecast. Today will be very warm with sunshine filtering through high clouds, reaching a high of 79. Tonight, expect clouds to increase with a low of 60. Tomorrow, clouds will gradually clear, making way for sunshine and a high of 74. I'm meteorologist Jason Caterina on AM 1160. Hope for your life.
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26: 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Today, we're shifting gears a bit, looking to him in the midst of our shame. And let me tell you, few things have turned my eyes upon Jesus more. Shame has been something I've wrestled with and won. And I'll tell you more about it today. I'm your host, Dana Gresh. You're listening to Revive Our Hearts Weekend. You're going to hear a little more of my story later on. But first, we're going to hear from one of my dearest friends, the one, the only Portia Collins. For years, we served together on the Grounded podcast, and she is still such a precious sister in ministry. In college, before she knew Jesus, she made a choice. The choice to end her unborn baby's life. And the aftermath brought a crippling feeling of shame. She understood the grace of God, but experientially, she felt dirty and broken. And she kept her sin hidden for years. But today she wants you to know that healing never happens in the dark. For God to redeem our sin and shame, to turn the broken pieces of our stories into beautiful ones, we've got to let the light in. Not too long ago, I got to ask Portia what this process looked like for her. Let's listen. I want to go to that day, that place, that room where you got the courage and you said it for the first time. Was it with one person? Was it with a group of people? What happened? Take us there.
27: So it was actually on a podcast interview. It's so crazy, Dana, because the podcast was basically recounting that moment when your life changed. And so I felt the Lord leading me to talk about this. And in my mind, I was like, oh, no. We're not doing this here. like right now, like no. And I remember I had to like tell them, like, let's pause for a minute because I just need a minute, you know? And I was like crying because I'm not going to talk about this on a podcast, a public, you know, platform.
0: Did your mom know?
27: Yes, my mom did know. At that time I had told her, and I think even the way that I told my mom was we were observing a situation with someone else who had also, we found out, had recently made the decision to have an abortion. And it was kind of like, well, mom, I made that decision too. Mm. You know? And so we,
0: what was it like to tell her?
27: I should have told her from the jump when I was pregnant, honestly.
0: Mm.
27: I wish I had gone to my mom first. Mm. But because I feared that my mom was the kind of believer that I had, or I wouldn't even say, I say believer loosely. Let's just say quote unquote Christians. I saw my mom through a jaded lens of experiences that I had had with other people or other moms, how I saw that they were with their daughters. And I thought that's exactly how my mama is going to be with me. And my mama wasn't. And so
0: what was she like? What did she say that was helpful that day you told her?
27: Just filled with grace. And, you know, of course she expressed, she wished that I had come to her. But the thing is, my mom's love didn't change for me.
0: Mm.
27: And I realized in that moment when I told her that my mom's love wasn't going to change for me. And so my mom was really a vision of what we experienced in Christ.
0: Yeah.
27: And I wish I had experienced that as I was making that decision.
0: Yeah.
27: Because like I said, by the time my mom found out, it was years later. It was years later. Yeah. And so
0: she was Christ to you. She was Christ in the flesh. Yeah. She was the hands and feet and voice of Christ. And it reminds me of that passage in Romans 8 that says, who shall separate us from the love of Christ? Shall tribulation or distress or persecution or famine or nakedness or danger or sword? No, in all things, we are more than conquerors through him who loved us. And there's not death, nor life, nor angels, nor rulers, nor things present, nor things to come, nor powers, nor height, nor depth, nor anything else in all creation that has the power to separate us from the love of God in Christ Jesus our Lord. Those are the words of scripture, a little bit of Dana paraphrase in there. And that's what you experienced when you told your mom. That's why we're saying tell someone.
27: Yes.
0: Because
27: 100%.
0: Otherwise we risk distorting.
27: Yes.
0: What Christ is thinking and feeling towards us.
27: Yes.
0: When nothing can cancel his love.
27: Yes.
0: So you'd had those experiences. You'd been in the word. You're sitting in the seat with a mic in front of you and you feel the Holy Spirit prompting you. You step back, tears in your eyes. What made you say something?
27: Because I had to speak honestly about the goodness of God in my life.
0: Mm.
27: And what I mean by that is I couldn't share. I felt like it would have been a false representation to share my life as a believer and all the things that God had done in my life and the ways that he was growing and maturing me. It would have been a false representation of his love and the depth of his love and the breadth of his love to not speak about my abortion, to not speak about just where he brought me from. It was as if God was speaking to me and showing me, tell the truth so that the work that I've done in your life is not attributed to religiosity, but it is truly attributed to grace.
0: Mm.
27: afterward, it was as if truly a weight, a burden had just lifted from me.
0: I'm interested in knowing how people responded. I remember when that happened. Did you experience what you feared, which is judgment, or did you experience something different from the body of Christ once you started to share this testimony?
27: I experienced something different, and that was love. And even also bringing other women in my life who experienced the same and had been suffering in silence, who would come and say, I've been carrying this for so long, and I heard this podcast, and now I'm speaking more openly about my experiences.
0: Wow. We have such a redemptive God, don't we? I mean, he didn't leave Portia sitting in sorrow and shame. No, he sent his son Jesus to take that shame away. And in his place, God has given Portia a beautiful ministry. And every time she shares her story, she's a living, breathing testament of the truth of the gospel. What shame are you carrying today? The shame of sexual sin? The shame of being angry or short-tempered in your home. The shame of scrolling instead of engaging faithfully in the work God has set before you. Whatever sin is heavy on your heart today, you don't have to carry it anymore. You can look to Jesus and offer it up to him. And when you experience the freeing forgiveness of God, you'll be like the woman in Luke chapter 7. We don't know her name. She was possibly a prostitute. She interrupted a meal at the house of Simon the Pharisee, and she had a reputation as someone who nice people shouldn't associate with. But Jesus tenderly forgave her sins. And those eating there at the table with Jesus, they started wondering, who is this man who even forgives sins? Here's Nancy DeMoss Wolgemuth.
1: Jesus said to her, "Your sins have been forgiven. Go in peace." Go into peace. The verb there is to go on your way. Don't just stay here loving me, worshiping me. You keep loving and worshiping me, but you got a life to live. You can't stay at this dinner the rest of your life. Go on your way in peace. This woman had experienced anything but that, and her past would have said, how could she ever go on her way in peace after all she'd done? Who she was. Your sins may have been many. All our sins have been many. And Jesus says to you, your sins have been forgiven. Go in peace. Go into peace. Go on your way in peace. Move forward in peace. Go in peace. Move forward from this place knowing that you have peace with God. You're no longer his enemy. You're no longer at war with him. And you can walk in and be filled with the peace of God. Go in peace. Go in peace knowing that you now have a new identity, new relationships, a new calling. Go in peace knowing that Jesus has paid the price for your sin. Go in peace knowing and believing these wonderful promises, these amazing promises that he has given you in his word. Let me just give you a few. If you find the shame and guilt, the memories, the pain, the sense you can't be released from this, you know you've been forgiven, but you don't feel forgiven and it's hard to go forward in peace. Let me just give you some promises to cling to renew your mind with truth. Romans 5 verse 1. Therefore, since we have been justified by faith, we have peace with God through our Lord Jesus Christ. Micah 7, verses 18 and 19. I love this passage. Who is a God like you, pardoning iniquity and passing over transgression for the remnant of his inheritance? He does not retain his anger forever because he delights in steadfast love. He will again have compassion on us. He will tread our iniquities underfoot. You will cast all our sins into the depths of the sea. How many of our sins? All of them. Say, well, I know all of those, but yeah, but what? Which one? will he not cast into the depths of the sea? And if he has delighted in steadfast love, if he has pardoned iniquity, if he has passed over your transgression, if he says he will tread your iniquities underfoot, what right do you have to let those sins have a chokehold in your life? So many women who live with shame, with guilt, it hangs on, it clings to them. Women who say, but I've repented. I know in my head I've been forgiven, but I just don't feel it. Here's what a lot of them say, although you won't find this term in Scripture. They say, I just can't forgive myself for what I did.

0: 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We're often quick to say, if there's anything I can do, just let me know. 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
1: 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Now, this is a topic I'm passionate about. In fact, at True Woman 25, I got to share about finding daily mercy in God's word, the kind that frees us from shame. Here's a little of that message based on Psalm 130.
2: We tend to be very undone by the big sins. And then there are all these everyday sins, the don't mind if I step on your toes, the nagging at our husbands, the losing our temper with our kids. The pride and ambition. Listen, let's talk about Sabbath for just a second. It's one of the Ten Commandments. Do you practice it? I feel like the bad sins over here, they weigh us down with such a burden, and we are like those pilgrims climbing up, up, up, doing all the work of carrying the weight of that sin. And yet over here are all these sins that we're just not really honest about. Listen, I gotta tell you something, that all sin separates us from God. It has the same impact, whether you think it's bad or whether you think it's not that bad. We've got to stop making excuses about our sins. We've got to be like the psalmist and come honestly. Here's some of the ways that I excuse my sin. Comparison excuses. Well, I'm not doing what she did. Did you see? Cultural excuses. Well, it's just kind of what people do these days. Everybody's watching it. Everybody's listening to it. Everybody's saying it. Identity excuses. I can't help the way I am. It's just my personality. Rights-based excuses. I have the right to control my time, my body, my choices. Emotional excuses. I can't control my emotions. I just can't. If you knew what I'd been through, you would understand why I am the way I am. Blame-shifting excuses. If I were treated better, I wouldn't do fill in the blank. Have you ever made any of those excuses? It's time to stop making those excuses and to be honest like this psalmist. The reason that it says in the Bible, his mercies are new every morning is because guess what? We need them every morning. We need them every single day. And this psalmist is crying out for that mercy. We need them every day. Verse 3, if you, Lord, kept a record of sins, who could stand? Now, while we need this mercy every day, I want you to know something. God is not an accountant. He's not keeping a ledger of your sin. Why do you? Nancy often talks about how so many themes in Scripture run on parallel tracks. Have you heard her talk about the parallel tracks of Scripture? And one of those parallel tracks is our need for mercy and the beautiful, beautiful gift that God is not a record keeper. And when we don't have both of those held in balance, we are not walking as women in Christ. We are either walking as women weighed down by the shame of our sin, forgetting the mercy of God, or pride. And today, the invitation from this psalmist is to understand the tension of those parallel tracks and the beauty of it. Listen, this is what I want to say. The point of understanding our need for mercy is not to hold our sin close, but to allow God to take it far away from us. How far? As far as the east is from the west, and those two can never meet. Never. I don't care what sin you've come in here.

0: with, if you're coming in here with sins of abortion and sins of sexual sin and sins of a pornography addiction, sins of covetousness and murder in your heart, listen, God's mercy is big enough for that. And if you're coming in with the little itty bitty sins, you need his mercy. But make no mistake, he is not a record keeper. Then why do we feel the shame and the pain sometimes? Here's what I've decided. That period in my life where I was so weighed down by my sin and my shame drove me to Jesus. The pain drove me to Jesus. And listen, if you're feeling shame, if there's something, how do you know if you're feeling it? Well, if I walked up to you today and said to you, hey, what is it that separates you from God? And you could not get your mouth to say the words. That's probably shame. If there's a woman in your life who, I mean, you're serving the Lord, you're a leader in the church, and there's a woman in your life who has struggled or is struggling with the same sin that you've never told anybody about, but your testimony could set her free, you're probably struggling with shame. When we're struggling with shame, we have two choices. We can either allow that pain to make us run to the mercy giver and say, give me the mercy I don't deserve. Please, Jesus, wash this away. Cast my sin as far as the east is from the west. Or we can hold on to it and cooperate with Satan's work of silencing us. Which do you choose? I chose to run to Jesus. I chose to run to him. And I got to tell you something, that included running to my mom, running to my husband, running to my best friend and telling them, here's the thing I've never told anyone. James 5:16 says, confess your sins one to another and then you will be healed. Confession to God and God alone makes us right with God. But he has given us the body for the healing work that has to happen in our hearts. No more secrets. No more secrets. Today, your invitation is to be honest with your sin. Why? Because with you there is forgiveness so that we can, with reverence, serve you. God can and does forgive, and it feels glorious. Never in my life have I felt weight lift from me than when I finally started to live in the power of Psalm 130.
1: It's true. He did. And my friend, he can revive your heart too. In closing today, I just want to read part of Psalm 130 to you. Would you let it just wash over you? Wherever you are, whatever you're doing, however you're feeling in your spirit. Here we go. Lord, if you kept an account of iniquities, Lord, who could stand? But with you there is forgiveness that you may be revered. I wait for the Lord. I wait and put my hope in his word. I wait for the Lord more than watchmen for the morning, more than watchmen for the morning. Israel, put your hope in the Lord, for there is faithful love with the Lord, and with him is redemption in abundance. Now, shame isn't something only grown-up women experience. Teen girls struggle too. And we created the Wonder app to meet these precious daughters, sisters, and granddaughters with the shame-destroying truth of God's Word. Each and every day, they'll walk through the scripture with one of our Wonder mentors, a young woman a little further along in years, eager to share how God's Word has transformed her own story. 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And if you're not able to give at this time, would you pray that God would continue to bless the ministry of Revive Our Hearts? 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We believe God receives those requests and loves to bless them. Last weekend, we looked to Jesus in the midst of change. Today, we look to him in the midst of shame. And next weekend, we're looking to him in our exhaustion. So if you're weary, burned out, desperate for refreshment, I hope you'll join us. 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I'm Dana Gresh. 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
16: He has this name written, King of Kings and Lord of Lords. And Jesus comes back. He's coming. He's coming. He's coming.
17: And with that hopeful promise and expectation from Ann Graham Lotz, you're listening to Living in the Light with this week's edition of Ann's powerful series of messages from the book of Revelation. If you're joining us for the first time, welcome. It's Ann's desire that you experience this most wonderful of adventures in this book of Revelation, and that as you do, you'll open your eyes and heart to the person of Jesus Christ. Here's Ann with today's message.
16: God will use political leaders to judge his people, as he did in Nebuchadnezzar, and as he does at the end of the world, he uses political leaders to judge the world. And in chapter 13, the middle of verse 1, I saw a beast coming out of the sea. He had 10 horns and 7 heads, and with 10 crowns on his horns, and on each head a blasphemous name. Now, it's really talking about where he comes from, and I'm not going to go into it all, but this is speaking of the Antichrist. And the horns represent his authority and the nations that he rules. He's described in Daniel and 1 Thessalonians, and I'm just going to give you a little synopsis of his description, but he's very attractive, he's brilliant, he's popular, he's able, very profane. He has a scientific mind that focuses on technology and military might. The beginning of his power, he uses religion, and then he does away with it. He erases religious holidays, and then he declares himself to be God. At some point, he's going to be assassinated, and then he will come back to life. But when he comes back to life, it's not the man. It's an incarnation of Satan himself. And the world is going to be so astounded and impressed, so taken with this man who's attractive and charismatic and able and brilliant, and now he's dead and he's come back to life. They'll be so taken with him, they just surrender everything to him. And the devil incarnate rules the world. So God uses political leaders, and he uses religious leaders. Amos chapter 8, verse 11 says that one of God's judgments on God's people in the Old Testament was when he sent them a famine of the word. There were a lot of prophets, but they didn't give out the truth. And that was a judgment. Sometimes I think about our country today. Lots of churches down in the southeastern part of the United States, church on every corner, but how many of them giving out the truth? Is that God's judgment on us? And 2 Thessalonians 2 says that God will send a strong delusion so people believe a lie. We're talking about the deception that has come over our country and our world. And God has sent the deception. And so you've got to know the word. If you don't want to be deceived, and Jesus said, don't be deceived. Don't be deceived. And 3 times, I think, in Matthew 24, he says, do not be deceived. The way you're not deceived, saturate yourself in this book. You need to know from Genesis to Revelation. You need to know prophecy. You need to know what's happening. You need to know the signs of the times so that you won't be deceived. And there is a spirit of deception today where even good people are fooled. And I think, how can you believe that? How can you do that? How can you vote for that? How can you believe that? And it's because they're deceived. And I think it's a supernatural deception. So he uses religious leaders to deceive people. Chapter 13, verse 11. Then I saw another beast. The first beast was the Antichrist that came up out of the sea. This one comes out of the earth. He has 2 horns like a lamb, but he spoke like a dragon. This is a religious leader who speaks very softly, but the dragon is Satan who empowers him. He exercised all the authority of the first beast on his behalf, and he made the earth and its inhabitants worship the first beast whose fatal wound had been healed. And he performed great and miraculous signs, even causing fire to come down from heaven to earth in full view of men. So When you see people doing miracles, when you see signs and wonders, those don't always come from God. Don't be deceived. The devil can do things. Rachel Ruth, my daughter, was just taking her Bible study through Exodus. And it was just so interesting. We talked about when Moses went and he took his staff. Do you remember? And he threw it down in front of Pharaoh. And the magicians did the same thing. And Moses' staff turned into a snake, and so did theirs. They could do signs and wonders. But Moses' snake, you know, swallowed up theirs. But they did signs and wonders, and so they can perform miracles in the power of Satan. So don't let that be any sort of validation of a person's ministry, because they can do signs and wonders. In fact, the Antichrist is described as someone who can do signs and wonders, the very same term that's used to describe Jesus. So, religious leaders, encouraging thing in verse 18 says, well, this is maybe verse 16, he forced everyone, small and great, rich and poor, free and slave, to receive a mark on his right hand or on his forehead, maybe a computer chip. So no one could buy or sell unless he had the mark, which is the name of the beast or the number of his name, and this calls for wisdom. If anyone has insight, let him calculate the number of the beast. It's man's number. His number is 666. And I just point that out because as fierce as this person is, the beast and the false prophet who does miracles in his name and the dragon that gives them both power, he's still a man. Still under the authority of our Lord Jesus Christ, even the incarnation of Satan. Satan was a fallen angel under the authority of the Lord Jesus Christ. So Jesus uses political leaders, religious leaders, and then here come the plagues, the bowls of wrath. And chapter 14, verse 10, this begins the last 3.5 years of the tribulation. And this is when God, in verse 10, he too will drink of the wine of God's fury, which has been poured full strength into the cup of his wrath. There is no more mercy, no more provision of grace, no more preachers, no more gospel. This is just God's wrath being poured out on the earth. Verse 14, I looked, and there before me was a white cloud. Seated on the cloud was one like the Son of Man, with a crown of gold on his head and a sharp sickle in his hand. And another angel came out of the temple, and he's coming right out of the presence of God. This comes directly from God. Called in a loud voice to him who was sitting on the cloud, take your sickle and reap, because the time to reap has come. The harvest of the earth is ripe. So he who was seated on the cloud swung his sickle over the earth, and the earth was harvested. Chapter 15, verse 1. I saw in heaven another great and marvelous sign, seven angels with the seven last plagues. This is the harvest in the sense of the earth, because with them God's wrath is completed. He's going to pour out his wrath, and then it will be done, and the judgment is finished, and then everything done to prepare for the physical, visible return of Jesus to earth, all right? Says, I saw what looked like a sea of glass mixed with fire standing beside the sea. Those who had been victorious over the beast in his image and over the number of his name, and they held harps given them by God, and they sang the song of Moses, the servant of God, and the song of the Lamb. So if you can just get the picture, down on earth there's this blasphemy and profanity and full rebellion against God and hardness of hearts. And up in heaven there's celebration and joy and praise and worship. Great and marvelous are your deeds, Lord God Almighty. Just and true are your ways, King of the ages. Who will not fear you, O Lord, and bring glory to your name? For you alone are holy. All nations will come and worship before you. For your righteous acts have been revealed. Chapter 16, verse 1. I heard a loud voice from the temple saying to the seven angels, go, pour out the seven bowls of wrath on the earth. And now these happen very quickly. Boom, boom, boom, boom. Verse 2, the first angel went and poured out his bowl on the land, and ugly, painful sores broke out on the people who had the mark of the beast and worshipped his image. This wasn't an increase of disease. Health was erased. No one was healthy. Verse 3, the second angel poured out his bowl on the sea and turned it into blood like that of a dead man. Every living thing in the sea died. The whole world smelled like death. Not a third, everything. Verse 4, the third angel poured out his bowl on the rivers and the springs of water, and they became blood. Everything was contaminated. Verse 8, the fourth angel poured out his bowl on the sun, and the sun was given power to scorch people with fire. I don't know if it explodes, burning the, you know, the earth, like a scorched earth policy. Maybe it melts the ice caps. Maybe it's just ultraviolet rays that don't hurt the earth but destroy people. They were seared by the intense heat, and they cursed the name of God who had control over these plagues, but they refused to repent and glorify him. So the fifth angel poured out his bowl on the throne of the beast, and his kingdom was plunged into darkness. And they had a victim mentality, so they gnawed their tongues in agony, and they cursed the God of heaven because of their pains and their sores, but they refused to repent of what they had done. So the sixth angel poured out his bowl on the great river Euphrates, and its water was dried up to prepare the way for the kings from the east, and this begins Armageddon. And they come from all over the world, and they come to make war against each other. Verse 17, the seventh angel poured out his bowl into the air, and out of the temple came a loud voice from the throne saying, "It is done." Then there came flashes of lightning, rumblings, peals of thunder, a severe earthquake. No earthquake like it has ever occurred since man has been on earth. So tremendous was the quake. The great city split into three parts, and the cities of the nations collapsed. And every island fled away, and the mountains could not be found. And from the sky, huge hailstones of about 100 pounds each fell upon men. And they cursed God on account of the plague of hail, because the plague was so terrible. And God's judgment is poured out on planet Earth. And people who are created by God and for God, whom he loves so much that he sent his son to die on the cross to take away their sin, that they could be forgiven, they could come into a right relationship with him, they could have the hope of a heavenly home. Instead, they harden. I just can't believe such evil, wickedness, such hard hearts, such pride, such arrogance, such defiance. And they come under God's wrath, and the plagues are poured out, and God says, "It is done. Jesus is taken charge, and everything is finished." And the world has been set up for Armageddon, so we have this earthquake and the hailstones, and now the armies of the world are coming together in the Valley of Megiddo. And just imagine one day when that huge Jezreel Valley is filled with the armies of the earth that are coming to make war against each other because they rebel finally against the Antichrist. I mean, he has not done them any good, has he? So under his reign, it's gotten worse and worse and worse, and the plagues and all of the sores and the diseases, and the economy is destroyed, and the world is destroyed, and the environment is destroyed, and you can call it global warming or you can call it the judgment of God, but I mean, it's all falling apart under his rule. It's on his watch. So the world erupts in rebellion now against the Antichrist. So they're coming to the Valley of Megiddo, to the Jezreel Valley, to make war against each other and to take on the Antichrist. And that's when Jesus comes back. He has taken charge, and now he's coming. Chapter 19. "After this, I heard what sounded like the roar of a great multitude in heaven shouting, 'Hallelujah! Salvation and glory and power belong to our God, for true and just are his judgments.'" In fact, four times in this passage, "Hallelujah, hallelujah, hallelujah, hallelujah. Jesus has taken charge and he's coming. He's going to reign and rule on this earth, and he's going to set the wrong right. And he's going to rule the world the way it was intended to be ruled from the time it was created. Finally, the world's going to become what it was intended to be." And again they shouted in verse 3, "Hallelujah! And the 24 elders and the four living creatures fell down and worshiped God who was seated on the throne, and they cried, 'Amen, hallelujah!' And a voice came from the throne saying, 'Praise our God, all you his servants who fear him, both small and great.' And I heard what sounded like a great multitude, like the roar of rushing waters and peals of thunder, shouting, 'Hallelujah! For our Lord God Almighty reigns. Let us rejoice and be glad and give him the glory, for the wedding of the Lamb has come and his bride has made herself ready.' And the angel said to me, 'Write, blessed are those who are invited to the wedding supper of the Lamb.'" These words are true, in case you're doubting any of this. And the wedding feast of the Lamb, that's you and me celebrating the fact that finally everything is done and Jesus is coming back. And at Armageddon, when the armies of the world, 200 million, 300 million, however many their numbers, they're gathered together to make war against each other, and the sky suddenly splits in two. And a rider on a white horse appears. John says, "I saw," do you remember the same eyes that saw the miracles, that saw the crucifixion, the resurrection, the ascension? These same eyes, "I saw heaven standing open, and there before me was a white horse whose rider is called Faithful and True. With justice, he judges and makes war. His eyes are like blazing fire because he is good, but he is angry. And on his head are many crowns." Those aren't just, you know, these are the crowns that Antichrist was wearing on his head the crowns from the 10 kingdoms and the 7, and Jesus has just swept them off. They're his. He's going to rule the world. Nobody's going to usurp his authority anymore. He has a name written on him that no one knows but he himself, because they've been blaspheming his name and profaning his name. Now they can't even say it. He's dressed in a robe dipped in blood. That is not the blood of the cross. That's their blood. The blood of his enemies, Isaiah says. And his name is the Word of God. Don't ever make light of this book. I know you won't. I remember one time, and I just, why I'd insert this at this moment, I don't know, but I was speaking at a congress for evangelists and pastors in Moscow before communism came down, and they weren't even allowed to share the gospel, but communism was coming down, so for the first time, they could share the gospel with somebody else. They could share the gospel with their family around the kitchen table. And so I was speaking to about 1,500 of them, and I was waiting up in the speaker's box, and I was listening to another speaker, and you know how you have your things, and everybody's sitting around you, and so I had my Bible and my pocketbook on the floor. And this evangelist, or this pastor, because they weren't called evangelists at that point, but this pastor comes over, and he picks up my Bible, and he just kisses it, and he hands it to me. I have never since put my Bible on the floor. His name is the Word of God. And the armies of heaven, listen to me. That's you and me. We have been in heaven celebrating. We've been at the marriage feast of the Lamb. Now we're dressed in fine linen and we're riding white horses. And we're coming back with him to reign and rule in this world. The armies of heaven were following him, riding on white horses, dressed in fine linen, white and clean. Those are our wedding garments. Out of his mouth comes a sharp sword. That is his words, with which to strike down the nations. He will rule them with an iron scepter. He treads the winepress of the fury of the wrath of God Almighty, and on his robe and on his thigh he has this name written, King of Kings and Lord of Lords. And Jesus comes back. He's coming. He's coming. He's coming. And I believe any day now we're going to hear the trumpet and we're going to be caught up in the air to meet him. And we're going to have this wonderful wedding celebration. And then, while we're up there celebrating, I expect, I would think, he would shield us from seeing what's taking place on planet Earth. But we're going to know that something's happening because our population keeps increasing in heaven. These people who are under the altar in their white robes and weeping for those who are on Earth. And then he says, the time has come. Mount your horses. We're going. Can you imagine that moment? And we come back to help him set wrong right and establish love over hate and righteousness over injustice. And what a day that's going to be. Let's just finish this out. Verse 19. Then I saw the beast, the Antichrist, the kings of the earth and their armies gathered together to make war against the rider on the horse and his army. Can you imagine? So they've come to make war against each other, and they look up, they see the sky unfold, and there's the Lamb of God riding on a white horse. They know exactly who it is. His name is written on his thigh. You can't miss it. So they know who he is, and they decide to make war against the Lamb. Can you imagine their rebellion to that point? And so they turn around their battleships, and they aim their missiles, and they go to aim their guns and their bombs, and they go to make war against the Lamb. Is he afraid? He just reaches down and plucks up the beast who was captured with him, the false prophet who had done miraculous signs on his behalf. And he had deluded those who had received the mark of the beast and worshipped his image. God judged those people, but he judges the beast and the false prophet. And the two of them were thrown to hell, alive, into the fiery lake of burning sulfur. And the rest of them were killed, how? With the sword that came out of the mouth of the rider on the horse. He basically just speaks a word, and they all drop dead. The day is coming when everything's going to be made right. How to conclude a message like this? And I'm going to tell you what's in my heart, because I know the Bible says Jesus will take charge and he's coming, and those who are not right with him are going to come under his judgment. And we've seen that. But you know, if you step into eternity and you've never been to the cross, and you're not right with him, you're going to come under his judgment at that moment, not necessarily at the end of human history. But the moment you step into eternity, and because of your rebellion and your pride and your hard heart, your religiosity, whatever it is, you step into eternity, you come under his judgment. But I know that you know somebody that it applies to. Somebody, if they were to step into eternity, they would come under God's judgment. They would go to hell. And if Jesus comes, takes us to be with him in heaven, and that begins that 7-year period of tribulation, then our friends, our neighbors, the people that live around us, our family members, then they're going to come under the judgment that's going to come on the world. And yes, they'll have opportunity to repent during that first 3.5-year period. And God will send his mercy, but oh, there is so much disaster going on. We wouldn't want anybody to go through that, even the first 3.5-year period. So what I want to do as we end this message, let's just pray for those that we know who are not saved. Those like Lot living in Sodom who are in danger of coming under God's judgment. Just pour out your heart and ask the God of heaven to save them before judgment comes, before they step into eternity, before the rapture takes place. Ask God to give you opportunity to share the gospel with them. And Father, now we bow before you and we ask, please, that you hear our prayer. We think of the bowls of incense being filled up. And we ask that it would rise before you in heaven, a pleasing aroma. We know that we're praying your heart. Your heart is that all would be saved, that none would perish, everyone would repent of their sin. You sent Jesus to die for the whole world. And that includes the ones who we've been praying for by name. And so, oh God, we ask that you would break their hearts. Bring them to that deep conviction of sin, that humbling of themselves, so they'd be willing to come to the cross like a child and tell you they're sorry and ask you to forgive them and come into their hearts, Lord. So we're praying, please, that you would save them. And as we look earthwards, we have the hope of knowing one day, soon, Jesus is going to take charge. He's coming. But there's so many people who are utterly hopeless. So Lord, would you use us to give hope to the hopeless by sharing the gospel, living our lives before them in such a way that our lives demand a verdict. And they want to know who we're in love with. They want to know who our Jesus is, that they might have him for themselves. So I pray as a result of our prayers, Lord, that there would be people even now, you'd be stirring in their hearts, quickening them to bring them to salvation. And so we ask this in the name of our Lord and Savior, the soon and coming King, the one who even when he comes back carries us in his heart, loves us to distraction, going to set up his kingdom on earth, and we reign with him in love and righteousness and holiness and justice and beauty and love. And Lord, we long for that day when we see you as Lord and King on this planet. And until then, keep us faithful. Enable us to endure that last half hour before you take charge. As we pray these things in the name of the one who is King of Kings, Lord of Lords, whose name is the Word of God. It's in your name we pray.
17: Now here's Anne with this final word.
16: God loves you. He loves you so much, in fact, that he says in John 3:16, he gave his one and only Son, that whoever believes in him will not perish, but have eternal life. For God did not send his Son into the world to condemn the world, but to save the world through him. If you were to die today and stand before the judge, what would he say is your eternal destiny? Will you go to heaven or hell? The choice is yours to make. Now, if you were to die today, would there be a blank space where your name had been recorded in the book of life but was blotted out because you've never deliberately, consciously made the choice to receive Jesus Christ by faith as your Savior and Lord? If you would like to know that you will be saved from the judgment that's coming, from hell, that you will go to heaven when you die, would you take a moment right now to pray along with me quietly, earnestly, this prayer? Dear God, I confess to you that I'm a sinner. I'm sorry for my sin, and I'm willing to repent, to turn away from my sin. I believe that Jesus Christ died on the cross as the only acceptable sacrifice for my sin. God, I ask you in Jesus' name to forgive me and cleanse me of my sin with the blood of Jesus. I believe that Jesus rose from the dead to give me eternal life. So God, right now, would you give me eternal life? I open up the door of my heart, my inner life, and I invite Jesus to come live within me as my Savior and my Lord. I surrender the control of my life to Him, and from this day forward, I will seek to live for Him. In Jesus' name, amen. If you've just prayed this prayer, praise God. Regardless of your present circumstances or condition, you are saved. Saved from eternal judgment and hell. Saved for heaven. Your name will never be blotted out of the Lamb's Book of Life.
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20: With SRN News, I'm John Scott. Isaias has weakened to a post-tropical cyclone after making landfall as a Category 2 hurricane along the western Florida panhandle. In its final advisory, the National Hurricane Center said the storm still packing 35-mile-per-hour winds as it moved across Alabama. Heavy rainfall and flash flooding risks continue across the region. At last check, well over 800,000 customers were without power in parts of Florida, Alabama, and Georgia. President Trump approving an emergency declaration for Florida. It's unclear if the execution of Nidal Hassan by firing squad will be live-streamed. On Thursday, Secretary of War Pete Hegseth says the execution will be public. On Friday, President Trump told reporters it has not yet been determined if Hassan's execution will be live-streamed. The former Army doctor killed 12 soldiers, one civilian, and an unborn baby. This is SRN News.
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21: Today will be very warm with sunshine filtering through high clouds, reaching a high of 79. Tonight, expect clouds to increase with a low of 60. Tomorrow, clouds will gradually clear, making way for sunshine and a high of 74. I'm meteorologist Jason Katarina on AM 1160. Hope for your life.
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25: It's time once again for another look into God's infallible book, and we want to welcome you to The Riches of Grace. We're certainly glad you've joined us today. This program is brought to you by people that believe the Bible to be the Word of God and who appreciate its power and authority. Shorewood Bible Church is a Bible church. I say that to you quite often. We haven't abandoned our middle name, it's Bible, because we're people of the book. You know, that's who Christians have been known for down through the ages, as people of the book. The word Bible actually, by the way, means book. And that's that's who we are. We're not people of a religious system. We're not people of a denominational tradition. We're people of the book. I learned as a young believer, I got saved as a teenager, and I was excited to learn about having my sins forgiven and having eternal life as a gift from God. The wages of sin is death, but the gift of God, the free gift of God. Not that the gift wasn't expensive, but that God paid for it for me. I'd tried to pay for it myself, and I found that I couldn't. I tried. I wanted to know God. I wanted the majesty of the Creator. But I found out that the pure in heart, blessed are the pure in heart, for they shall see God. I learned early on I wasn't pure in heart. And I thought, oh, how terrible it is. I'll never be able to see God. Then I heard the good news that God made Jesus Christ at Calvary. God commended his love toward me, and that while I was yet a sinner, not pure in heart, but evil and dirty in heart, a sinner, that while I was yet a sinner, Christ died for me. You know, the two kind of people that won't believe that. One is you don't believe you're a sinner. You don't know how desperately wicked you really are. Hang on, it'll demonstrate itself for you. And the other is you think you're too bad. You've gone too far. Listen to that verse. God commended his love toward you, in that while you were yet a sinner, you couldn't be good because you weren't. You were already bad, and you were bad enough. But while you were yet a sinner, you weren't trying to fix anything. You weren't trying to make it right because you couldn't. While you're yet a sinner, Christ died for you. He paid the wages of your sin debt in order that God might give you his life, that you might be made the righteousness of God in him. And when I heard that as a young teenager, I said, the wages of sin is death, but the gift of God is eternal life through Jesus Christ our Lord. And I believed it. I trusted it. I rejoiced in it. And I wanted to tell everybody I knew about it. I was in high school, and I was talking to one of my good friends, and I was trying to share with him about this. And he looked at me. He said, Ricky, how do you know you're right and everybody else is wrong? And I was taken aback by that because I'd never actually thought about that question before. How do you know you're right? And I looked at him, and I knew immediately I couldn't say, I know I'm right because I feel like it's right. My heart tells me. You know, we sing that song, I know that he lives because he lives in my heart. Well, every religion has a feeling attached to it. You have that burning in your bosom, they call it, a conversion moment. So every religion has a feel. And if you ask how, you know, you're right, and you say, I feel, every religion feels like they're right. I couldn't say, I know I'm right because we have more followers than anybody else. My, you know, numbers don't make right. You know that. And the fact is, we don't have more followers than everybody else. The great religions of the world all teach that the way you gain favor with God is by something you do. The message of the grace of God, that salvation is not through what you do, but simply resting in what he did for you. That's not the majority message out there. And all those thoughts went through my mind as I was talking to this young boy and my young friend. And so finally I just held up my Bible and says, because that book says so. And he looked at me and says, well, what does that book say? And I could sit down and share with him. The gospel, Paul says, is how that I delivered unto you, first of all, that which I also received, how that Christ died for our sins according to the Scripture. And he was buried and was raised again the third day according to the Scripture. You see, everything is based upon the book. Everything is based upon what the Bible says, not what my mind can figure out, my senses can feel, but what God's Word says. Most people, now when you talk about the Bible, you need to have a Bible. Fortunately, I have one sitting on the table in front of me as I teach out of it. But you know, what I've discovered through the years is that most people spend more time picking out cucumbers and avocados at the produce market than they do when it comes to buying a Bible. I was in a Christian bookstore some years ago. There aren't many of those left anymore. This is a big Christian bookstore. And I was there. My wife was buying some Sunday school supplies for her Sunday school class. And I naturally gravitated over to the Bible section and was looking at the latest books on Bible teaching books. And there was a young man standing in front of this big wall of Bibles that were for sale. And as I walked by him, I spoke to him, said hello. And he said, can you help me with something? I said, well, I'll try. And he said, I've only been saved a short while, and I want to get a good Bible to study with. I want to study. And I need a study Bible. Could you give me an idea about what to do? And I said, well, my biggest criteria when I want to buy a new Bible is that I want a Bible that does not have any mistakes in it. And he said, well, that'd be a good idea. I didn't think there were mistakes. I said, there aren't mistakes in a real Bible. So when you're looking at these Bibles, the first thing to do is be sure he was looking at the cover. You know, and that's the way most people buy Bibles. It have a nice cover, hardback, you know, or maybe it's leather or bonded leather. They look at that kind of stuff. And that's where the money is in selling Bibles, too. But the content is more important than the cover. And he said, oh, yeah, I see that. So, and I said, here, let me give you two verses that I always check. And these two verses will tell you whether there's a mistake in the Bible you're looking at or not. And I said, first look at Mark chapter 1, verse number 2. Now, Mark 1:2 says, as it is written in the prophets, behold, I send my messenger before thy face. And I said, now, you look at, see what that verse says? Yeah. I said, now, look at the one you've got in your hand. Well, he looked at his Bible. I had a little testament with me that I would looked at out of mine. And he looked at his Bible, and it says, as it is written in Isaiah the prophet, behold, I send my messenger before thy face. And I said, now look, you see that little number there, and look in the margin. Where does it say that's a quote from? Well, he said, well, it says Malachi 3:1. I said, that's right. But where did the verse say it was from? Well, the verse in the text in Mark 1:2 said, as it's written in Isaiah the prophet. but it's really written in Malachi. I said, now look at verse 3. There's Isaiah. See that little note says Isaiah 40, verse 3? So Mark chapter 1, verse 2 is a quote from Malachi 3:1. Mark 1:3 is a quote from Isaiah chapter 40. So one Bible says it's written in the prophets, which would be Malachi and Isaiah. But your Bible, the Bible you're holding there as I was talking to him, it says it's written in Isaiah. Now tell me, is that right or wrong? He said, well, that's wrong. Got a wrong reference. I said, that's how you tell. So just keep looking for a Bible. Check that verse. Find a Bible that doesn't have mistakes in it, and you'll have a Bible that you probably want to use. I went on my way, and maybe 20 minutes later, I was back by there, and he was still looking. And I said, how you doing? He said, well, I hadn't found one yet. And he's about two-thirds of the way through the wall of Bibles looking at them, different versions. And I said, well, keep looking. You'll find one that doesn't have a mistake in it. Because I knew down at the bottom right-hand side of that big wall of Bibles, they had two rows of King James Bibles. They were off on the right-hand side, bottom, you know, the bottom right-hand corner of the thing. And there were King James. And when they got to a King James Bible, it would say, written in the prophets, not written in Isaiah. It would be correct. All those other new versions were mistaken, had mistakes in them. They're in that one verse. Now, there are other verses you can look at, too. We'll do that in a minute. But just understand that issue. Most people don't care anything about that. They just want to know if the cover's right. Does it have good paper? Now, listen, when you buy a Bible, it's important. You want a Bible that is what God says the Bible is to be. Jesus said, thy word is truth. It needs to not have errors in it. Now, if that verse, Mark chapter 1, verse 2, where the King James Bible says it's written in the prophets, and all of the modern translations, the New International Version, the New English Standard Version, the New American Standard Version, and any of the other lesser versions, lesser known versions, they say consistently as it's written in Isaiah the prophet. And then they quote Malachi. They'll even put the Malachi reference in the center column so the translators and the people publishing it know it's wrong. And you know if it's wrong if you just look at it. Now, it might not make a difference to you. And if it doesn't make a difference to you that your Bible has mistakes in it, then, okay, what I'm going to say to you this morning isn't going to have any real interest to you. Now, you don't need to change the station's channel. Somebody else will be on in about 20 minutes, and, you know, you can stick with the radio station. But listen, if it doesn't matter to you, then that's on you. But if your heart really desires to know God, if your heart pants to know the Creator, to know life as He designed it to be lived, then you need to know His Word. Did you ever notice in Genesis chapter 1, in the beginning, here's how the Bible starts. In the beginning, God created the heaven and the earth, and the earth was without form and void, and darkness was upon the face of the deep, and the Spirit of God moved upon the face of the waters. Now, what did the Spirit of God do when He moved in His creation? And He said, let there be light. So when God, the Holy Spirit, wanted to move in creation, what did He do? He spoke. The Word of God, the Spirit of God works through His Word. That's how God always works in His creation. In Psalm chapter 33, verse number 6, by the word of the Lord were the heavens made, and all the host of them by the breath of His mouth. If you ask someone, what does the word inspiration mean? They'll tell you it means God breathed, the breath of His mouth. God spoke creation into existence. God works. He put His power, He put His life in His word, and He works through His word. And you don't go three verses in your Bible before you see that the testimony, here's how God works in His creation. He speaks. So He put His power, He put His life in some words, and then He took those words and put them in a book so that they could be available to everyone. You see, when the Bible says that all Scripture is given by inspiration of God, the word inspiration, in, you see the word spirit in that word, inspiration? He took his spirit, put his life. Jesus said, the words that I speak unto you, they are spirit and they are life. He's taken his power. The word of God is quick and powerful. He spoke into existence the word, the world. He put his power, he put his life in his word. Then he caused that word to be all Scripture, all what's written down. God spoke a lot of things that weren't written down. You don't know what they were because we weren't there to hear it. But he caused

But God did speak. He spoke to Isaiah in his ear. But we don't know what he said because we weren't there. But Isaiah 30, verse 8, now he says to Isaiah, go, write it before them in a table and note it in a book. Take what I said to you and write it down in a book. Why? That it may be for the time to come forever and ever. You see, God didn't just want to speak his word, reveal himself. He wanted that revelation to be preserved through history so that it could be available forever and ever, so that you and I could have his word authoritatively, clearly, actually in our own language. He has preserved that word through history. He made the promise. David says this. Psalm chapter 12, the words of the Lord are pure words, as silver tried in the furnace of the earth, purified seven times. They're pure. They're right. They're right. They don't have mistakes in them. Thou shalt keep them, O Lord. Thou shalt preserve them from this generation forever. God didn't write a book with the intention of losing it. He put his words in the book so that it could be preserved for us through history. Now, one of the ways you know that is Matthew chapter 22. Now, here's a verse of scripture that helped me when I was in college from becoming a modernist and a liberal. Because you want to know, well, if God wrote a book, where is it at? And how do I find it? Well, Matthew 22, you know, if you're looking for a needle in a haystack, you first need to know what the needle looks like. You can find the haystack. It's everywhere. What am I looking for? In Matthew 22, the Lord Jesus Christ is talking to some of the rabbinical scholars of his day, the leaders of his nation, and he says to them in verse 29, you do err, not knowing the scriptures nor the power of God. So they'd made a mistake about their Bible. Verse 31, as touching the resurrection from the dead, have you not read that which is spoken unto you by God, saying, and then he quotes Exodus chapter 3. Now notice, the greatest definition in the Bible that you'll ever read anywhere about inspiration is in that verse. Jesus said, that which is spoken to you by God, that's inspiration. That's what God has caused to be revealed. But you notice he says, have you not read? That inspiration had been put into written form and now has been preserved all the way from the time of Moses in Exodus 3 to the time of Jesus in Matthew 22. And Jesus said, what you are reading here in your Bible is that which is spoken by God, spoken to you by God. He had in written form the word of God originally given to Moses, preserved through history, and put into the hands of these people. Jesus said, thy word is truth. That's how you know what it is. So the idea of inspiration and the idea of preservation, God has kept his word intact through history so that it would be available to you and to me. Now, the question then is, where is it? And how do you find it? Well, if the word of God is pure, then if you let the Bible that you're using testify to you of its own identity, if you let the Bible that you use testify for itself, that verse in Mark 1:2, wouldn't that help? If you believe in a Bible that is without error, a Bible that is free from error, that is truth, then if Mark 1:2 is wrong, I mean, either Mark 1:2 is wrong, either it's not written in Isaiah, but it's written in Malachi. When it says, as is written in Isaiah, and it's in Malachi, either Isaiah is incomplete, there's a verse missing, or Mark 1:2 is incorrect. Your Bible testifies to you. If you've got a doctrinal statement that says you believe in the inspiration and infallibility and inerrancy of the Bible, and you're using a Bible that has Mark 1:2, says Isaiah, you either believe your doctrinal statement or the Bible that you're using. I would recommend that you believe the Bible that you're using and understand that it's got a mistake in it and go find one that doesn't. That's why I keep telling you what you need to find is a King James Bible. I didn't start with a King James Bible as a believer myself. I started in one of these other ones. In fact, the one I started in, Matthew chapter 5,

0: verse 22, when I was in college, I had a professor. I went to a liberal arts college sponsored by a major Protestant denomination. And I had a professor for 3 years tell me, taught me, tried to persuade me that Jesus Christ was a sinner, that he wasn't the perfect sinless Son of God. And he used Bible verses. He was using a Revised Standard Version. I was using an American Standard Version. They say the same thing in the verses. Matthew 5, verse 22. Jesus, in the Sermon on the Mount, says, I say unto you that whosoever is angry with his brother without a cause shall be in danger of the judgment. The Bible I was using, the American Standard Version, the Bible my professor, Tom Hart, was using, it was a Revised Standard Version, and they said, and I say unto you that whosoever is angry with his brother shall endanger the judgment. They omitted that clause. All the new Bibles omit that clause without a cause. They take that out and just make a blanket statement. Now, the problem with that is, if you go to Mark chapter 3, verse 5, Jesus looked around upon the Pharisees because of their heart, because of the hardness of their heart, and he looked around about them with anger. Now, if he was looking around about them with anger because of the hardness of their heart, if your Bible says, whosoever shall be angry with his brother shall be in danger of the judgment, then Jesus condemns himself for his actions in Mark 3, verse 5. Then he was a sinner. He wasn't perfect. But if you leave the clause in and see, if you don't know to look at a King James Bible and see that, I didn't know that. I didn't know what to tell Dr. Hart. I said, well, you know, I don't know. He said, don't you believe the Bible? Oh, I believe the Bible. Well, then we'll go by the Bible. And Jesus says he's a sinner. See that? He tells you himself that he's a sinner. I didn't know what to do. In fact, I didn't know what to do so bad. It shook me up so bad. I just happened to have a friend. When I mentioned it to him, they said, oh, you're using the wrong Bible. I said, I am. Yes, you are. I said, well, this was recommended to me by Dr. Beeman, my uncle. This is the Bible everybody says is the best, the American Standard. This is in the 60s, before the New American Standard was out. They said, well, the scholars might recommend it, but it's got a problem there, doesn't it? I said, yeah. They said, well, look at the King James Bible, see what it says. And I saw that, and I said, whoa, wait a minute. My Bible, this American Standard says, If you condemn your brother, you're in danger of the judgment. But here, if you're angry with your brother, in danger. Here, the King James says, if you're angry without a cause. And that's a little Mark 3, 5. He had a cause. He had a righteous indignation. He's not a sinner. He had a reason. He had a righteous reason to be angry with the rebellion of the Pharisees. And I said, well, gee, I need to think about this. Dr. Hart also used Luke chapter number 2. When Jesus is 8 days old, he's circumcised, taken to the temple to be circumcised. And Luke 2:22 says, when the days of her purification, talking about Mary, according to the law of Moses was accomplished, they brought him to Jerusalem. Now that's a quote that's a reference to the law back in Leviticus chapter 12. But my Bible, my American Standard, said, when the days of their purification, according to the law. Now, wait a minute. If it was there, that's Jesus, that's the baby and the mother, Jesus and Mary. That means Jesus was just as in need of purification as Mary was. Dr. Hart showed me that. He says, see, your Bible consistently says Jesus was a sinner, like Mary, like anyone else. By the time he pulled that one on me, I had already had somebody show me the answer to Matthew 5:22. And so I went and got me a King James Bible and looked at it and said, oh, it says according to the days of her. So the King James Bible said it's her. My new Bible said them. I said, well, that's the day I laid aside all the new versions. And I went back and got me a King James Bible and have been there ever since, because you want a Bible that has all the verses in it that ought to be there, and you want them left out, the ones that shouldn't be there, and you want them translated the way they ought to be. Modern evangelicalism has replaced old-time fundamentalism with a weak-wristed, soft, emotional kind of substitute, hardly able to think outside of the proverbial box. Operated by church operating, the evangelical industrial complex has taken over in evangelicalism today. And I'm not trying to be harsh. I'm not trying to be unkind. I'm just trying to be truthful with you. It's time you face the facts as you watch the evangelical industrial complex sail itself over the waterfall. There is a Bible that you can trust. There is a study that you can understand the Bible with. The King James Bible, dispensationally considered. Now, you don't want to miss our study next week because we're going to talk about that study you can understand. But today you need to grasp the fact that there is a Bible you can trust, and there is a reason to use the King James Bible. I know it's old. We're going to talk about this all week on Daily Bible Time. You don't want to miss Daily Bible Time this week, 1 o'clock, Monday through Friday. I will see more about it. Let me give you a piece of literature where you can look at this for yourself. If you're interested in knowing God and His life working in you, you need to know which Bible you ought to be using. Is your Bible the right Bible? Is a little piece of literature I'd like to give you. It's yours. It's free. I'll pay the postage. You call us here, 888-535-2300, 888-535-2300, and you request your copy of Is Your Bible the Right Bible? 888-535-2300. 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Thanks for being with us today. God's best in every way. Maranatha.
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8: 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Ask these questions. Who is going to heaven and how do you get there? And you'll get any variety of responses. Some people will say, oh, everybody goes to heaven. Then others might narrow it down to only if the good outweighs their bad. And then other people might lean into the thought that heaven is really a fictional place. It was just kind of thought up and taught to soothe the sting of death over the centuries. Well, up next, Dr. Youssef invites you into the pages of the Bible, where Jesus himself specifically tackles the subject of heaven as he traveled and taught along the dusty roads of Galilee. This is part of his series, Enduring Wisdom, where Dr. Youssef gives a biblical look right at the heart of our Heavenly Father. To begin this episode of Leading the Way, here now is Dr. Youssef taking you into the truth of God's Word.
9: And our passage for today in Luke 13, beginning at verse 23, some unknown person asks Jesus, Lord, will those who are saved be few? Listen carefully to the question. It's a profound one. And in verse 24 of Luke 13, Jesus does not really answer the question, but he tells the man the very essence of the Christian faith. Listen to me, this is very important, particularly today when we have so many people who claim to be Christians, so many people who claim to be followers of Jesus. They could be living in open sin and open rebellion against God and against His Word, but then nonetheless they call themselves Christians. That is why this passage is of vital importance. Who goes to heaven? Well, the answer to the question is the true essence of the Christian faith, and is found in our passage for today, Luke chapter 13, beginning at verse 22. Now, I'm just going to tell you one thing, and I'm going to repeat that. This is the last days in the life of our Lord. He was making His journey through Jerusalem. It takes an hour and a half by car, but our Lord walked it. Day after day, through the villages, through the towns, He knew this is the last moment for people to hear Him calling them and inviting them to come and repent and believe in Him. And so as He continues in that journey, someone asked Him, Lord, are only a few people going to be saved? The question that this man asked Jesus has been asked by millions of people in a million different ways. The way this man asked the question, will those who be saved are few? It's very intriguing way of asking the question. And Jesus does not give him percentages. He does not give him numbers. He does not say small or many. But Jesus, in effect, left us all without a doubt that those who are going to enter heaven will be those who are willing to surrender their sin to Jesus. That those who are willing to surrender their pride and their desire for self-salvation, only those who surrender their self-righteousness, only those who surrender their self-will, only those whose vehicle that will take them to heaven is the blood of Jesus Christ. In Romans 5:9, the apostle tells us, since therefore we are justified by His blood, by who? We shall be saved from the wrath of God through Him. The only people who are going to make it to heaven are those who have repented of their sins, who have grieved over their sins, have surrendered their sins and been washed by the blood of the Lord Jesus Christ. The question this unknown man asked here in verse 23 is a genuine question. It's a real question. Don't dismiss it. It's a real, real, genuine question on the part of this person. Why? Because, you see, the Jews in the time of Jesus, those who are listening, those who were there, expected that when the Messiah come, he will save their nation, and that's it. That's it. Nobody else. That's it. Remember, as I told you, Jesus was on his way to die on that cross, to be crucified and shed his blood for the sins of every repentant sinner. And so Jesus' answer was, make every effort to enter through the narrow gate, because many will tell you that they will try, they will try, they will try. Yes, Jesus said they will try. So many people who think that they're going to go to heaven with all of their baggage, and they will give you a variety of reasons as why they think they're going to heaven. If you ask them, they say, because I go to Mass every Sunday, or I take communion every Sunday, or because they keep their church rituals on a ceremony, or because God just is a good, cool Jesus who's going to let everybody in, or I like the Jesus who's a cool guy. No, no, no, beloved, listen to me. Jesus' original hearers who were listening to him, they thought that by virtue of their birth, by virtue of their ethnicity, by virtue of the fact that they are physically the descendant of Abraham, that they are a shoe-in into heaven. And Jesus disabuses them of this. Hear me right, please. Jesus is not teaching salvation by works. Never, never, never. Far from it. In fact, he's saying the very act of humble repentance before God, the very act of self-denial, is a clear indication of salvation. I believe very few people can say with John the Baptist, I must decrease and he must increase. Nothing in me, nothing in me, all of him. Or like the song says, nothing in my hand I bring. Or like the other song, it says, nothing but the blood of Jesus. What about you? What about you? What about the person who says, well, I've done some good things. Oh, that belongs to the wide gate. What about the person who says, I hope that my good is going to outweigh my bad. Oh, no, no, no. That belongs to the wide gate. What about the person who says, but I went to church every time the doors are open? That belongs to the wide gate. What about the person that I have done lots of charitable work? That belongs to the wide gate. What about the person who said, I follow Pastor Smellfungus, and he said that it's okay to do this and that and the other thing. No, no, no. With him, you belong to the wide gate. The word strive is a Greek word, agazonomai, from which we get the word agonize. And beloved, listen to me. If you do not experience agony of soul that leads to repentance, if you do not take up your cross on a daily basis and follow Jesus, if you do not know what it means to daily die to self, if you do not know what self-sacrifice is, you could be heading for the wide gate, not the narrow one. If you have embraced Christianity because somebody told you that this is the way to prosper in this life, or because this is the way you get some cheap salvation, or because this is the way you can develop self-esteem, then it is time to cry to the Lord, show me your way. Look at verses 24 and 25. It is a picture of those who will be protesting on this final day of judgment, for those who will not make it to heaven. But we participated at communion. We participated in Mass. But we went to church at Christmas and Easter. But we believed in the Jesus, good man. But we believe that Jesus is a great prophet. But we believe that Jesus is a wonderful teacher. We like Jesus' teaching. We try to live by the golden rules. Will not work. That will not work. That will not work. Let me ask you this. Have you ever asked yourself the question whether you are a truly authentic believer of the Lord Jesus Christ? Not just believe in Jesus, but believe Jesus and take Him at His word. Verse 28 all the way to 30, there are some on the most powerful verses in all of the Gospels, because in these verses, Jesus reveals a very surprise explanation and a very vivid description of hell. I know some of you probably are asking right now, what is this thing about Abraham, Isaac, and people from the East and the West? Listen to me very carefully. In the Old Testament, people were saved by looking forward 2,000 years. They're looking forward to the day when Jesus comes, dies on a cross, and rises again. Every one of the prophets have predicted Him. In fact, that is why Jesus said, Abraham, remember this, 2,000 years before Jesus, Abraham saw My day and rejoiced. How did he see Jesus' day? By faith. And everyone from Abraham on that is saved in the Old Testament is saved by faith, by looking forward to the coming of the Messiah and dying on that cross for their sin and rising again by faith. How are the New Testament people are saved after Christ? By that same faith. The same faith. We look back by faith. 2,000 years ago, by faith, we look back to the cross of Christ and the shedding of His blood for my sins and your sins, and then rising again with the power of His omnipotence. That's why the book of Revelation said they're going to be from every tribe and every nation, every tongue. They're going to be coming from every corner of the globe, and they're going to be participating with Abraham, Isaac, and Jacob at the kingdom of God, at the marriage supper of the Lamb. But those who are so close, those who are physical descendants of Abraham and yet rejected Jesus, they will be in agony. My beloved friends, you know, as I get on the road and I meet so many of you, and you tell me how long you have been watching or listening to Leading the Way for years, and you've wanted to give financially in support of this ministry and a global impact for the gospel of Jesus Christ, but you haven't been able to focus on it or take the time to just write the check or go online and make the donation. Now, I'd like to ask you to stop and do that right now. Our ministry together is more important now than ever before. Our greatest opportunity to make a real lasting impact and difference for the cause of Christ is now. And as you know, this is my labor of love. I have no financial consideration with Leading the Way whatsoever. I give it all of my time now, full time, literally. So would you join me in worshiping the Lord through giving? Souls will be in heaven because of our partnership. I encourage you to give right now. You won't regret it. In fact, it will bring you great joy to know that your dollars are impacting lives. Visit ltw.org for details. That's ltw.org. Thank you in advance. God bless. Now, I want you use your imagination here just for a little bit. Just use your imagination with me for a minute. Now, these Pharisees, they kept all of the external trappings of the religion. They kept all the external ones. These are all the religious rituals, but they're heading for hell. While repentant prostitutes and robbers and criminals, when they repent of their sins, they'll be saved and end up in the kingdom of God, in the kingdom of heaven. It's mind-boggling, let me tell you. It's mind-boggling. Here are the most agonizing words. I don't know you. I don't know you. Verse 28. It's a place of weeping and gnashing of teeth. Far from focusing his hearers on his hearers' self-fulfillment, self-actualization, ambitions, desire for health, wealth, and prosperity in this life. Far from it. Far from it. Far from it. That's what preachers are preaching in pulpits today. But that's not the focus of Jesus. Jesus is calling them to have an eternal perspective. He's calling them to pay attention to hell. Look at verses 31 and 32, 33 with me, please. There's an exhibit A of the Pharisees' hypocrisy here. You know, from the moment of his birth, Jesus has been targeted for killing. I mean, Satan wanted to kill Jesus as he was a baby. Remember Herod sent, killed all the babies in Bethlehem? I mean, from day one, from the day he was born. They wanted to kill him. They wanted to kill the sinless, the only sinless, perfect, absolute, righteous, holy, compassionate, generous, and benevolent Jesus. In verse 31, the first glance when you read that and you think, oh, these Pharisees, these hypocrites, really are concerned about Jesus. I mean, they hated Jesus. They didn't want to kill Jesus, but you think they were concerned about him. That they were trying to be compassionate about Jesus. Said, get out of here, get out of here. Herod wants to kill you. But Jesus was not going to be fooled by their pretending to be concerned for him. He knew that he was going to Jerusalem. He's on his way to Jerusalem for the purpose of dying. He is the Lamb of God who takes away the sin of the world. But listen to me. But even the gentle lamb is suspicious of wolves when they pretend to be concerned for the lamb's safety. Think about it. What does our wise Lord say to that? Let me give you a message that you can take to Herod. Go and tell that fox. Translation, go and tell this conniving, worthless rat. That's a Yusuf translation. I will cast demons and I'll heal the sick on my own schedule. I will accomplish my goal on my own timetable. I will do the will of my Father until the time is up. I will do what I came from heaven to do until it's accomplished. I will go to Jerusalem on my own terms. I will go to the cross on my own terms. I will pay for the wages of every repentant sinner on my Father's watch. I will accomplish all things according to the counsel of my will. I will lay my life down for my sheep by the sovereign determination of the will of the Father. I fear no threats of those who think that they can stop me. I will not be intimidated by those who think they have power over me. I will not be silenced or pushed around by those who think that they are powerful. As it is, I'm heading for Jerusalem. I know what awaits me there. I know what I'm going to accomplish there. I know it's in Jerusalem where the prophets have been persecuted and killed, and I am going there. Beloved, make no mistake about it. Make no mistake about it. Herod did not kill Jesus. Pontius Pilate did not kill Jesus. Judas Iscariot with his betrayal did not kill Jesus. Caiaphas the high priest did not kill Jesus. It was the Father's will that his Son die on that cross to redeem repentant sinners. Jesus is the one who took himself to that cross. And he said in the Gospel of John, he said, I have authority to take it up, I have authority to lay it down, but I'm going to lay it down because that is the way I'm going to redeem and ransom my children. All these people from Herod to Pontius Pilate to Judas to the high priest, all they will pay for their guilt. They'll be judged for that. But God, in his sovereign will, decided that Jesus will die on that cross to pay for the wages of my sin and the punishment of your sin and the sin of everyone who will repent and turn to him. And then, on the third day, he will vindicate him by raising him up with every ounce of his omnipotence out of the grave And beloved, I've been to Israel many times. Every time I go and look, the tomb is empty. Our God is not only sovereign, is not our holy God, but don't ever forget, the other side of the coin is that He's a compassionate God. He's a compassionate God. He's gracious God. Look at verses 34 and 35. I hope that when you go home that you read those words again and again and again and again. Just read and feel the incredible passion of the Lord Jesus Christ. And His passion about those who have rejected His message, have rejected His salvation, who have rejected His truth. This is, of course, an agrarian image. Agrarian image. And I grew up in a culture where I could see with my own eyes when the hen takes her brood under her wings. And this is a constant biblical theme. When Jesus cried, "Jerusalem, Jerusalem," and this double mention is always for emphasis, always like when Jesus said, "Simon, Simon, the devil wants to sift you as wheat." Or when He said, "Martha, Martha, oh, Jerusalem, despite of all your past sins and your persecuting and killing of the prophets, I still long for you to repent and turn to Me." This deep longing on the heart of Jesus, He wanted them to repent from their false religion and come to under His wings. In fact, that imagery of the wings of God is repeated in the Psalms a great deal, many times. In fact, let me give just examples. In Psalm 17:8, "Keep me as the apple of your eye, hide me in the shadow of your wings." In Psalm 36:7, "How priceless is your unfailing love, both high and low among men. Find refuge in the shadow of your wings." And in Psalm 61:4, "I long to dwell in your tent forever and take refuge in the shelters of your wings." This is just a few examples. I could go on. It is only under His wings can you find refuge, sustenance, warmth, and security. All other so-called securities, they are temporary and shallow at best. Finally comes the grand finale of the prophecy. "Behold, your house will be left desolate." Oh, when people set their wills to reject Him, listen to me, God finally respects their will. He will. Just as He accepted Jerusalem's rejection of Him as their Messiah, this is the city where the temple of God was. Think about this. This represented the presence of God. Yes, that too will crumble. You know, and I know, that on 70 AD, that was just 36 years, 37 years after Jesus uttered those words, Jerusalem was razed to the ground. The prophecy of Jesus was fulfilled with meticulous precision. And beloved, the return of Christ and the judgment of God will be fulfilled, as it is says, with meticulous precision. For those who have rejected Jesus and created the Jesus in their own image, not the Jesus of the Bible, they will face consequences. I pray to God not one person could ever be among those. And that is why I'm going to lead us in a prayer right now. And if there's a single person listening to me and is not even certain of their eternal life, they've been overriding the voice of God again and again and again, this may be the last chance to hear and respond to the call and the invitation. Will you say, "Lord Jesus, I invite You as my only Savior, as my only Redeemer. My only justification is Your blood. Come into my life." The Scripture said when you do that, you can be absolutely sure. Jesus said, those whom the Father gives me, I'll lose none. You can be absolutely sure that the Holy Spirit will come and dwell in your heart.
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13: With SRN News, I'm John Scott. The first Atlantic hurricane of the year is no more. ICISIS was downgraded to a post-tropical cyclone overnight after making landfall Friday evening along the western Florida panhandle. Heavy rainfall and flash flooding risks continue across the region. State officials in both Florida and Alabama, where the storm has moved on to, are urging people to stay off the roads. ICE has started a 40-day enforcement surge in California. The operation, reportedly called Operation Safe California, and has already begun in San Diego. ICE and the Department of Homeland Security, which reported record number of arrests this summer, have not commented on this surge. Unlike past operations that were highly public, this effort was not announced ahead of time. And football icon Mike Ditka has died. Iron Mike was 86. This is SRN News.
12: Your AM 1160 weather forecast. This afternoon will be very warm with sunshine filtering through high clouds, reaching a high of 81. Tonight, expect clouds to increase with a low of 58. Tomorrow, skies will transition from cloudy to sunny with a high of 77. I'm meteorologist Jason Caterina on AM 1160. Hope for your life.
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0: There are moments when bad news turns our world upside down and brings us to our knees. Prayers aren't always answered the way we hoped. So how can we continue to trust God? On Truth for Life Weekend, Alistair Begg wraps up a study in Habakkuk. We'll learn how the devastated and doubting prophet was able to move from that dark place to a place of praising and rejoicing.
1: And so in coming to chapter 3, we notice, first of all, that the prophet reacts. The prophet reacts. Secondly, the prophet reviews. The prophet reviews. And in verses 3 to 15, what you have is a wonderful poem. It is a classic example, I'm told, of Hebrew poetry. It provides a magnificent and a frightening picture of God's acts in history. It displays his power not only over nature, but also over all of the nations. So, for example, look at verse 6. He stood and shook the earth. That is a metaphor, you understand that? It's all anthropomorphisms. It's describing God, who is spirit, in an anthropomorphic way, so that we might have some point of identification. God stood, as it were, and he shook the earth. He looked and made the nations tremble. So when you're tempted to get all bent out of shape about the United Nations, or phenomenally excited about the United Nations, when you see them all sitting in their circle there with their microphones and their little signs, all resplendent in their glory. If you're old enough to remember Khrushchev and the shoe-banging incident, let me tell you, God just cast a quizzical eye down on Khrushchev. Never mind your Bay of Pigs. Never mind your shoe. And all the events of the nations, as described here, and as described on a daily basis in our news broadcasts, are under the control of the creator of the ends of the earth, who doesn't grow weary and whose wisdom is unsearchable. You see what a radically different view of the universe one has as a Christian? To be a Christian is a mind-altering experience. It is not simply the addition of some spiritual dimension to our already fairly good life. It is not the inclusion of a God that exists simply to fill in the inconsequential gaps that we cannot handle by virtue of our own reason. No, it is to fall down before the display of his splendor and to look at our world even as Habakkuk does here, and to realize that he has given to us this great panorama of God's intervention. I'm going to leave you to tie the poetry to the history. All you need is a Bible and a knowledge of the English language, and you'll be able to see the different places that you can find in Judges 4 and 5 and in the book of Exodus and so on. And some of them you won't be able to get. I'm not sure that I could. But what you have here is just this great mural, as it were, painted all across the walls of these scenes of God's activity in the unfolding story of history. Now, when I read, I'm always looking for the one paragraph that summarizes the chapter, because I'm lazy. And I'm always looking for the one sentence that summarizes the paragraph. And I'm always looking for one good phrase that gives me the handle on what's happening here in this section. And I think I have it in verse 13. If somebody said, what is this whole poem about? What is it? Why does he take from 3 to 15 to say what he's saying? What is he saying? Well, this is what he's saying. In each of the scenes described in the poem, what is happening is that God was coming out to deliver his people, to save his anointed ones. All right? Now, again, you see, this is why it's important that we understand the way the Bible holds together. That the story of the Bible is the story of God's promise to Abraham to make of him a nation that will be so vast that no one would be able to count it. Into that nation, God plugs believing Gentiles along with believing Jews and makes a community of his own that will eventually be innumerable in the portals of heaven. And in order to achieve that ultimate objective, God throughout all of history protects and preserves His anointed one, His anointed ones. Those ones eventually embodied in Christ Himself, who is the very Israel of God. So when you read the Old Testament and you look at the Exodus and you say, what was happening when Moses said, let my people go, and they came out and the churning of the water swallowed up the chariots? The answer is here in verse 13. God was coming out to deliver His people. What was happening in the conversion of Ruth, the Moabitess girl, when in the encounter with her mother-in-law, she pledges allegiance to the God of Abraham, Isaac, and Jacob? God was preserving His anointed one. What is happening when David steps out onto the battlefield before the vastness of Goliath and all the hosts of wickedness arrayed against God's people? God is coming out to deliver His anointed ones. And throughout all of history, including present-day history, God continues to act in that way. And that is why it is always vitally important for us to keep our eyes on, first of all, what the Bible reveals concerning God's activity, and then to be sensible in looking at the way in which that is happening throughout our world. You came out to deliver your people, to save your anointed one. If you want to cross-reference, go to Psalm 105. You can go, I think, to Psalm 132 as well. The hymn writer summarizes it again, and that's, I think, one of the reasons I like hymn lyrics so much, is because they often summarize a great deal of theology and do it in a poetic form that someone like myself can remember. If they did it mathematically, it would be hopeless to me. If they do it lyrically, at least I've got a chance. The hymn begins, "Praise to the holiest in the height, and in the depth be praise." But that's not the verse. The verse is, "O loving wisdom of our God, when all was sin and shame, a second Adam to the fight and to the rescue came." That, you see, is all tied into the wonder of God's purposes, the theology that Paul gives us: as in Adam all die, so in Christ will all be made alive. Adam has fouled it up, turned his back on God, and we with him have come crashing down in our rebellion against God and in our sin. How are we then to get back to that place of fellowship with a God against whom we have offended? Can we do it by our good deeds? No. Can we do it by spiritual experiences within us? No. Well, then how is it going to be possible? And the answer is in the loving wisdom of God. In the terms of verse 13, the Father said to the Son, "Go out, my son, and be a champion for my people. Go out, my son, and redeem my people Israel. Go out and bring them home to me." And out onto the battlefield of life strides like a colossus Jesus of Nazareth, taking on the evil that is ranged against him and bringing it to its knees at the cross. And when it all looked like it was completely finished, God was yet protecting his anointed one. And up from the grave he arises and shows himself to people. And the gospel goes out even today to the very ends of the earth. Oh, I get excited about this. There is no story like this. I've studied comparative religions. I don't know all that they say, but I know enough of what they say to know they don't say this. How could it be with such a magnificent story, with such a wonderful provision, that the minds of men and women would be turned again and again and again away from the story of amazing grace? There is only one answer, and the answer is again in our Bibles, in 2 Corinthians 4, that the God of this age has blinded the minds of men and women so that they cannot see the light of the glory of the gospel in the face of Jesus Christ. They cannot see it. And they cannot even see that they can't see until God in His mercy shows them their blindness, so that in acknowledgement of their blindness, they may, men like Bartimaeus, cry out, "Lord, have mercy on me." Well, I want to see. And if you want to see today, if you want to see your world the right way, if you want to see God in all of His provision, if you want to make sense of these bits and pieces, cry out to God from where you are. Acknowledge your blindness. Acknowledge your rebellion. Acknowledge the fact that you like to have a God of your own creation, because you don't have to obey Him. He has to do for you. You don't have to do for Him. But it doesn't work. It doesn't work before an empty grave. It doesn't work before the inhabitation of your body by temptations and all kinds of invasions. You are powerless to deal with it. You need a God outside of yourself. And it is that God displayed in this wonderful poem that Habakkuk is reviewing. Finally, the prophet reacts, the prophet reviews, and the prophet rejoices. This is a great finish. The key to a good sermon, said George Burns, is to have a good beginning and a good ending, and then try and keep the two of them as close together as you can. So here Habakkuk does it. He has a good beginning with all the questions and complaints. How long is this going on? Why does this happen? And look at this phenomenal close. I will rejoice in the Lord. I will be joyful in God my Savior. In other words, he takes the fact of God's disclosure in the past, his sovereign control of the affairs of time. He brings the apparent out of controlness of his personal circumstances nationally within the perspective of God's revealing of himself. And then that is what allows him to get perspective. You see, he doesn't end up rejoicing because the circumstances are fixed. There is no indication of the circumstances being fixed. The circumstances may actually be a little worse. But the prophecy, which had opened with doubts and with problems, ends with delight and praise. And I want you to notice carefully that the affirmation with which he finishes is not engendered by happy circumstances. It's not engendered by happy circumstances. And until God's people are prepared to get our hearts and our heads underneath this truth, we will continue to present to our unbelieving friends and neighbors a posture which is neither true to life nor true to the Bible. Our friends are not drawn by the idea that it goes something like this. I have a dreadful problem. I went to God. I don't have any more problems. Therefore, we're having a picnic. I will rejoice. We will rejoice.

0: He's telling the truth. That's right. I know that's right. Okay, so how do you get to I will rejoice? That's the $64,000 question. And the answer is right here. He doesn't say I will rejoice. He says I will rejoice in the Lord. I will be joyful. Notice, in God my Savior. Who is God my Savior? He's the sovereign Lord. The sovereign Lord. Not a wooden thing that I have at the end of my bed. No. I'm coming to the sovereign Lord who made himself known in the Bible, who revealed himself in the acts of history. Sovereign Lord, I have cancer. Sovereign Lord, my uncle is in a wheelchair. Sovereign Lord, my kids are killing me. Sovereign Lord. This is the Christian experience. Through many dangers, toils, snares, I have already come. Tell your friends that. That's believable. Tell your work colleagues that. They'll identify with that. Tell them when it all hits the fan and you feel like running for it. The answer is not in the transformation of circumstance, but the answer is in the revelation of God in and of himself. In his word, the Bible. I have nothing else to hold on to except that he promised, except that he made himself known to me in this way. And a brief prophecy such as this points us always forward. The prophets are always pointing forward. In the middle of his disappointment, in the absence of everything that would be regarded as God's blessing, especially from the mind of Judaism. This is what he's saying, isn't he? This is an agricultural economy, though the fig tree doesn't bud, no grapes on the vines, olive crop fails, fields produce no food, no sheep in the pen, no cattle in the stalls. What is that? That is absolute, the destruction of society. That is just, everything has gone to pot. Everything is shot. And listen to us.
1: Can you believe the price of gas?
0: I am unbelievable. It's terrible. This is America, you know. I mean, this is ridiculous. Well, yeah, maybe, maybe not. I don't know. You pay more for water than you pay for gas. You're still walking around with all those bottles hanging off you. I don't know what your deal is. But to contextualize it, I mean, what he's really saying is, though the stock market collapses, though my property loses 75% of its value, though the price of gas goes to $8 a gallon, though we have a food shortage and we have to line up outside Heinen's, still I will rejoice in the Lord. I will be joyful in God my Savior. The sovereign Lord gives me strength and Air Nikes. Look at that, 19. Nikes. I should, somebody send this tape to Oregon. I might get a free pair for this. But listen, the sovereign Lord is my strength. He makes my feet like the feet of a deer. The average young person is going, I don't want my feet to look like the feet of a deer. I don't like, it's a metaphor. For goodness sake. I'm walking on air, he says. I'm walking on air. I got the springs in my heels. Why? You see, we've got loved ones in this congregation right now that are facing horrible battles with illness. The sovereign Lord, even in the midst of all of that pain, in the face of the threshold of death, is able to assure his children that he has come out onto the battlefield to secure them for himself. And having taken them into himself, he will not let them go. If we had time, we would go to Romans 8, but we don't, so relax. And if you go to Romans 8 and allow, as it were, Paul, in that magnificent chapter that begins, there is therefore now no condemnation to them that are in Christ Jesus. If you allow Paul, as it were, to backfill for us, or to paint another few scenes into this great mural of Habakkuk, then you will be tremendously encouraged. Because it's there, remember, he says, if God be for us, who can be against us?

0: See, he doesn't say who can be against us, because the answer to that is, well, a lot of people and a lot of stuff. But what he says is, get some perspective. If the sovereign Lord of the universe is for you, has redeemed you, then, you know, Khrushchev banging his shoe, hey, come on. Or your wife banging her shoe, or somebody banging their shoe, hey. And then he says, who will bring any charge against those whom God has chosen? You see, what he means by that is not that people won't come and accuse us. The devil accuses us, our consciences accuse us, people accuse us. But at the cross, the case is closed. You can't file with any higher court than this. God has brought the judgment of eternity into time in the death of his Son, and all who are in Christ, who have been justified and set apart, there's no condemnation to them. So let anybody come and accuse in any way they want. Who will separate us from the love of Christ? Well, stress might, opposition might, danger, violence, and so on. We're given over to death all day long, he says. And for your sake. But ultimately, that can't do us. You can get separated from your wife. You can get separated from your kids. You can get separated from your house. You can get separated from your body. But you can't get separated from the love of God. Cancer can't get your soul. Listen to how Richard Sibbes puts it. God takes care of poor, weak Christians that are struggling with temptations and corruptions. Christ carries them in his arms. All Christ's sheep are diseased, and therefore, he takes tender care of them. All Christ's sheep are diseased, and therefore, he takes tender care of them. What a tragedy it is when our friends and neighbors who are wondering about life and death and the things of the Spirit, when they've got this idea that somehow or another God is taking care of us by our profession because we are the undiseased ones. We're the diseased ones. Every day we need fresh forgiveness. Every day.
1: 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It's Alistair's book, The Christian Manifesto, Jesus' Life-Changing Words from the Sermon on the Plain. 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
0: Father, we thank you that the Bible is such that we can never plumb its depths, that it is actually the book that understands us more than we even understand it. We thank you that you have disclosed yourself precisely as you chose to say exactly what you want. So come to our complaining hearts and lives. Come to our superficial views of history. And set us right, Lord, we pray, Not simply that we may be settled, as it were, in our own equilibrium, but in order that we might be what you have desired for us to be, shining as lights in a dark place, bearing news of the fact that Christ is the one who comes to those who are diseased and provides the very answer in his own sacrifice. And come to our untidy lives today, Lord, we pray, and help us, whether our circumstances alter for the better or not, to be able to affirm that, Lord, you are sovereign over everything you've made. And then help us to live in light of that. For Jesus' sake, amen.
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10: You might have surmised we just completed a conference on culture and Christianity. It was the third year we've done that. What I'd like to do this morning is to give you a bit of an overview, just from my perspective. I would have preferred 72 hours to have reflected on it, but I had 12. So you'll get the partially cooked version, which is a little dangerous for me. I took just some observations away, and it's what I'd like to share with you. I listened mostly through the conference. I sat in every section and I took pages of notes. And in fact, I had more than 4 pages of typewritten quotes when we got finished. And it's remarkable to me. You know, we had attendees that I met people all week long. They drove from New York and they drove from the West Coast, from Kansas, from Arizona. They traveled from Oregon and Alabama and even Tennessee. Who knew? Apparently, there are Christians in West Tennessee and East Tennessee. I actually met a couple this week, so. I met one from Alabama. They said there was another, but they didn't have a picture or. Do not send me email. I met a man from the Netherlands. He and his wife, he said, watch the live stream. And some weeks ago, I had mentioned the conference during service, and they're watching on the live stream, and his wife said, you should go to that. And he'd never been to the United States. And his report was intriguing to me. He said, since I got out of my car, the people here have been kind to me. He said, they have offered to have meals with me. They've given me their phone numbers. It sounded like he was being stalked, to be just real honest, but... But the kindness of the people had made a tremendous impact on his heart. It's amazing when the church acts like the church. There were people who traveled from Israel. I mean, they came from many, many places, many making significant sacrifices to be here. The presenters made an impact on me. I knew them all. I've had an opportunity to interact with them in a variety of ways, but it was a very accomplished group of persons. There was a New York Times best-selling author. There were persons with multiple advanced degrees, like PhDs and JDs. I mean, like, you know, I graduated not summa cum laude or magna cum laude. I graduated good laude. Get me out of here. So there were pastors here who've lived with integrity and led with courage. There were influencers who impact tens of millions of people each week. Somebody did an AI, one of the presenters read an AI, a land proclamation for this address. And it included a review of my social media influence, which is like 23 people. And then when Brandon got up last night and talked about having 1 billion views, I said, take that off of every website, every place it's posted. There were heads of media enterprises, refugees from political and religious persecution. There's a veteran Christian broadcaster, the president of a university. They were bold innovators. They used technology to celebrate biblical truth. It's a group of people who were creative, courageous, accomplished, and engaged in living out the truth of God. And so what I want to share with you is really what I have gleaned from that at this point. I'm sure there'll be more, but the part was at the top of my list and at the forefront of my awareness was the way they expressed a genuine love and respect for the Lord. If you weren't able to be at service last night, I would strongly encourage you to go and listen. Brandon Tatum spoke. And I was like King Agrippa. He almost persuaded me to get saved. I mean, it was, there was such a genuine authenticity into the story he shared. Brandon's here this morning, so. Actually, he would have spoken this morning, but I challenged him to a push-up contest, and the one of us who could do the most was going to speak. That is a bald-faced lie from the pulpit right there. But you know, when I thought about what I had listened to, every one of them, different perspectives, different lanes, different backgrounds, different professional achievements, but each of them, without any apology or embarrassment, are Jesus-centric. In fact, the most telling piece to me was some of them, and some of them, all of them were very accomplished, but two or three of them were very intimidated speaking to a large group in a church, not because groups or people intimidated them. Their respect for God in an environment where they're not used to making presentations made them a bit anxious. Of course, I mocked them for that privately, but all of them expressed personal and professional values greatly influenced by their relationship with Jesus. Without shame or embarrassment, it wasn't like some subset of their life that they hid. Their professional life was defined, highly influenced, highly visible by their relationship with Jesus. Their understanding that biblical principles provide a foundation for observing and understanding our culture, whether they worked in media or academia, wherever their professional life led them, they understood that there was that biblical foundation that was the platform from which they engaged culture. I put some scriptures with that begin to come to my mind because I wanted us to process it. I don't find that attitude permeates the body of Christ. I know that sounds odd, and I'm speaking to a group of people who are gathered in a church building on a Sunday morning, so on one level, I know I'm preaching to the choir, but occasionally even the choir needs a good sermon. And I also know there's far more people that will hear this than those of us who are gathered in the room. And I know that it isn't popular in a widespread way to lead with Jesus. We're told that Jesus can be a part of your friend network. You know, you can be a part of the constellation of things that feed into your life. That's not what I'm talking about. I'm not talking about being acquainted with who Jesus is and having a Bible someplace in your home and having some friends that do that Jesus stuff. I'm talking about the centering point of your life being a relationship with Jesus. That your life isn't hyphenated. That you don't describe yourself as something, something, and a Christian. That your personal understanding and your engagement in our world begins with Jesus of Nazareth is my Lord, He's Christ, and He is my King. And then from that come the other definitions. And if you haven't oriented your life that way yet, you need to change your orientation. And I tell you that, but not because I'm recruiting or because there's some new campaign coming and I'm going to ask you to make an investment. I'm telling you that because I assure you ahead of every one of us, there are two appointments the Bible says that are unavoidable. One is death. I walk through that with someone every week. It's just a part of my job responsibility, and it's never easy, and it's never pleasant, and it's not comfortable. No matter how bold the faith, death is a transition. It's a wonderful transition if you're a Christ follower, but it's not easy. To change never comes to human beings easily, and that's the most difficult of all the changes that we face. But after death, the Bible says that every one of us face an evaluation. Now, if you're prepared for the evaluation, it's a wonderful evaluation. It's called a reward. If you're not prepared for the evaluation, it's something entirely different. And I don't want anybody that I'm doing life with on a regular basis to not have been given the opportunity to understand how to be prepared for that evaluation. And at the center of that is being Jesus-centric. I'm not asking you to join this congregation or agree with all of my theology. That's not what it is at all. But if you go places and engage with people and do business or have friends where you hide Jesus, you need to correct that. Because it won't work well when you're asked to give an account. Imagine if I said to you, there's places I go with people where I interact with where I slip off my wedding ring. I mean, I'm not less married. I just don't want to lead with that. Yeah, you're all looking at the carpet right now like, God protect him from Kathy when he walks off the platform. It was a hypothetical suggestion. I'm not doing that. Acts chapter 4 and verse 18. Some of you will remember Acts chapter 1. Jesus went back to heaven. It's the ascension. They watched him lift off into the sky. And then they began. Acts chapter 2 is the day of Pentecost, and the Spirit of God has poured out thousands of people in the streets of Jerusalem, where a few days earlier they had shouted, "Crucify him. Let his blood be on us." Those same streets, now thousands of people are acknowledging Jesus of Nazareth as the Messiah and choosing him as Lord. We'll see that again one day. By Acts chapter 4, the persecution has begun to ramp up. The same spirit that hated Jesus is still present in Jerusalem, and it hates Jesus' friends. So the leaders, the identified leaders of the initiative, are called before the same power brokers, and they called in they commanded them not to speak or teach at all in the name of Jesus. They commanded them, and this is no idle threat. They had watched them torture Jesus to death. Jesus that called Lazarus out of the grave and walked on the waves in Galilee and could speak to the wind of the waves or command demons. They watched that Jesus be tortured to death, and now that group has them in the docket, and they're commanding them not to speak in the name of Jesus. Be easy time to go, well, you know, maybe we've been a little over the top. Maybe we were disrespectful. Maybe we should be more tolerant. Maybe we need a bigger tent. We need to be more inclusive. We don't want anyone to be offended. After all, Jesus was all about love. Maybe we could lead with love. Would you like us better if we led with love? You know what Peter said on the day of Pentecost when the crowd gathered? He said, God made this Jesus whom you crucified, both Lord and Messiah. The Jewish people are waiting for a Messiah, and Peter said, you killed him. Just for those of you that are tracking and don't know the culture at all, those were not encouraging words to the audience. Don't you ever speak in that name. But Peter and John replied, judge for yourselves whether it's right in God's sight to obey you rather than God. We cannot help speaking about what we've seen and heard. It's what I felt from my friends that were here. They couldn't help it. It just leaks out of them. If they're writing a book, it leaks into the book. It isn't always that they preach. They say, they'll write a book and say, we see fraud in all of these places, and here's the data that suggests it's true. And they're greeted with, shut up, we don't want that to be said.
9: Before we return to today's message, Pastor Allen wants to share a new book to help you pray for America.
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10: is I watch it from all the different backgrounds and different professions and different pathways, and some from great poverty and some with tremendous professional success. In every one of their cases, there was significant pushback. Some in their professional arena, some from media, some from people sniping at them online, some with real physical challenges. It's a spiritual battle. We say that. And there are many expressions to spiritual battles. Some are professional, some are in our family system, some are in our physical health. The devil will use any opportunity. If he can't keep you from the kingdom of God, his goal is to diminish, to reduce, to limit your influence and your impact. And I watched those people and I thought they've had tremendous courage to continue to express their love for Jesus in spite of the pushback. And I just made some notes. It was just kind of my response, my visceral response. There will be opposition. Not everybody's going to go with you on your God journey. Some will betray your friendship. I saw this in all of these lives. It will bring division within families. There is a price to be paid. Serving and honoring Jesus will cost you opportunities, in the short run at least. It will. But hiding Jesus will cost you far more. You will lose followers, if that matters. Sometimes you'll be in the minority. You'll face threats, real ones, character attacks, lies. Families will be criticized. Some will be killed for their faith. Last year, Charlie Kirk was on our schedule to be with us at the conference. And he was hunted and murdered a few days before he was to arrive. It's not a theory. This is real in 21st century America. And some of you are quiet. Some of you don't want to be in a crowd with Christians because you understand we're vulnerable. You better get in the crowd. I really don't think we want to see the Lord and say, oh, I have believed in you, but I wouldn't go out in public with those people. You didn't like my wedding ring crack a little bit ago. I don't think that one's any better. There really is pushback. It's not an imagination. There's a cost to following Jesus. The most impactful for me, and this was personal for me, Yair and Anna Pinto are here from Israel. In fact, they're here this morning. Why don't y'all stand up? To say they're my friends, but so I know a bit of their story, and I've heard them share pieces of it. But you know, since October the 7th, it's just about 3 years. Israel has been on a war footing with somebody, and their military, for the majority part, is reservists like Yair. When they come out of school, they serve in the military for a few years, but their military is dependent upon reservists. And since October the 7th, I think they said it was like 160 days he's been called up. Well, where they live, there's three Palestinian villages that surround their little community, and they're not friendly villages. So when Yair puts on his uniform and he leaves the house, they have three small children. Anna's home with those three small kids. I have other Israeli friends, and they've all told me very similar stories. They said the last 3 years, the sirens go off 6, 8, 10, 12 times a day. So for 3 years, our kids know that they have 90 seconds to get to a shelter. It's become like when they go someplace in public, they identify where the shelter is. When they bring their kids to the States, one of the first questions they ask is, will you show us where the shelters are? So they'll be playing soccer on a field, and the sirens go off, and the kids disappear to the shelters, and in a few minutes, they're back out playing soccer. And I watched them, and I thought, what a gift, what a strength to that nation, those young families with young children. Engaged in the future of their country. We send our kids off to college and they come back and they've been taught to hate our country. Yeah. Or we parent our children, or we give guidance to our grandchildren, and we tell them they are being dramatically impacted if something happens and they miss a ball game or they miss a party with their friends. We're so emotionally fragile. But if something we have thought about and hoped for and doesn't work out, we're not sure we recover. We're gonna need a safe space for a minute. Now, I'm not suggesting that emotional disruption isn't real. I'm telling you, we could be a touch more robust. Yeah. If we would understand that liberty and freedom are not free, and there will be pushback when you decide to bear the name of Jesus, and some of it will be demonically inspired, and evil will touch our lives, we better begin to bake that into our families. It's important. It matters. Look at Matthew 19. I'm out of time. You're shocked. Everyone who's left houses or brothers or sisters or father or mother or children or fields for my sake will receive 100 times as much and will inherit eternal life. There's an assumption in that verse. Jesus is speaking. He's assuming there's a leaving behind. Not of sin and wickedness and ungodliness and perversion and immorality and greediness and stealing. He's saying some of the things that are going to be left behind are brothers and sisters and fathers and mothers and children and fields for my sake. You're going to miss investment opportunities. But the payoff is exponential. Look at Matthew 10. This is Jesus again. Do not suppose. If he says do not suppose, what do you know is true? That his audience has made the opposite supposition. Do not suppose that I have come to bring peace to the earth. I didn't come to bring peace, but a sword. I've come to turn a man against his father and a daughter against his mother. Daughter-in-law against her mother-in-law. And man's enemies will be the members of his own household. Anyone who loves his father, mother more than me, not worthy of me. Anyone who loves his son or daughter more than me, not worthy of me. Anyone who doesn't take his cross and follow me is not worthy of me. Whoever finds his life will lose it. Whoever loses his life for my sake will find it. Following Jesus, folks, without shame or embarrassment. I'm not saying it's easy. I don't want you to abandon your families. You understand. Those of you that are here a lot, you know a context for this. We've had too much of sloppy agape and casual Christianity. We've looked far too much like a secular culture and far too little like the people, the Jesus people. And it's time to change. We don't have to be the majority. Christ in us, the power of God in us, will change the world. But we have to be the people of God. We have to want to be. I want to close with an invitation. We may come back to this next session. I'll get a few more hours to marinate. Pray. I want to give you an invitation. And I know we're in church on a Sunday morning, and I know the habit is for everybody to stand, but I don't want this to be just a reflex. But as if you have listened, maybe to the broader conference, or maybe just today was your window into that, and you would say, you know, I could be more Jesus forward than I have been. Or maybe even when I have been Jesus forward, I have done it with some sense of resentment. Almost like martyrdom. You know, sometimes we do the right thing, but we do it with our heels dug in and our teeth gritted. And like, if there's any degree to which that has been you, and you would be willing to say to the Lord, I want to think differently and act differently, I'd like to pray for you. I'm just going to ask you to stand really quickly. Whichever worship space you're in on campus, if you're joining us from someplace else, you can stand with us. Yeah. You know the key to getting a good response to an invitation? I'll teach you a little trick. You preach so long that people are so numb that they'll stand for no matter what the invitation is. You know, it's a serious thing to make a commitment to the Lord. I consider it a serious thing to make a commitment to a friend. And I consider it of heightened significance if I make a commitment to the Lord. So I don't want this to be casual. I trust that you have some specifics in your mind where you haven't been Jesus forward. And that what we're saying is we're going to address that. I'm going to put Jesus forward in those places. Maybe you've been letting your knees buckle when there's been pushback. I don't know what it is. Maybe you've just been avoiding those places. But we're saying we want to be identified with you.
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11: Ronald Reagan believed freedom was more than a political system or a set of laws. In 1988, he said, "Freedom describes the God-given condition of the human soul." For Reagan, liberty was not something government created. It was something government was called to respect and to protect. That idea sits at the heart of the American experiment. Our rights do not come from rulers, institutions, or political majorities. They belong to us by nature and by God. And when we understand freedom that way, our responsibility becomes clearer. Government may protect liberty. Laws may preserve it, but neither can give us what was never theirs to grant. Freedom begins with the recognition that human dignity and liberty
3: come
11: before government.
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13: With SRN News, I'm John Scott. Florida Governor Ron DeSantis out with an update on conditions after ISIS made landfall as a Category 2 hurricane on Friday. The storm roared ashore near Destin with winds topping out at 110 miles per hour, bringing with it several feet of storm surge. Tens of thousands without power. The governor said there were no confirmed deaths. When asked about one report that one person had been killed by a falling tree. Texas has banned cell phones in schools, Governor Greg Abbott now promising to put limits on computers in the classrooms also. He spoke in Dallas at the national summit of the conservative parental rights group Moms for Liberty. The football world mourning the passing of Mike Ditka. He died at the age of 86. He coached the Chicago Bears when they won Super Bowl 20. This is SRN News.
12: Your AM 1160 weather forecast. This afternoon will be very warm with sunshine filtering through high clouds, reaching a high of 81. Tonight, expect clouds to increase with a low of 58. Tomorrow, clouds will gradually clear, making room for sunshine and a high of 77. I'm meteorologist Jason Caterina on AM 1160. Hope for your life.
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0: God gave me Jews.com. It was literally dropped into my lap when I never even thought of Jews.com. Somebody contacted me and said, Rabbi, I've got this domain name I think you'll be interested in. This was an act of God. This, to me, was as big of a miracle, to me personally, was as big of a miracle as God parting the Red Sea. I mean, what was the chance of a messianic Jewish believer like myself, someone who the whole Jewish world said is not Jewish, what was the chance of me now owning, by the grace of God, Jews.com? This is an act of God, because there is no greater tool on earth right now to bring the revelation of Yeshua to the Jewish people. There's nothing greater than Jews.com.
1: 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I'm your host, Dustin Roberts, and you just heard Rabbi share how God placed Jews.com in his hands and opened a new door to reach Jewish people with the message of Yeshua, the Messiah. In today's program, he shares the heart behind the mission, why reaching Jewish people is so important, and how God is using this resource to bring the hope of Scripture to those who are searching, and how you can get involved too. Now here's Rabbi Schneider with this amazing story. Rabbi?
0: My beloved and holy brothers and sisters, we are in a brand new season here at Discovering the Jewish Jesus. Approximately 2 to 3 years ago, I have the date written down in my journal, I went to sleep one night and I had an encounter in the realm of the spirit, unlike anything that I've experienced before. I found myself fully awake in the spirit and psychically conscious, but I was physically asleep. And I found myself in this atmosphere. I'm going to describe it as a spiritual weather pattern. If I could try to relate it to something that you could identify with on planet Earth, it would be like being outside when it's just about to break out into a monumental storm. And the electricity in the atmosphere is highly, highly charged. You feel the pressure. You feel the electricity. You know that something's about to break. That's what the spiritual atmosphere I found myself contained in was like. In this state, a voice kept speaking to me from heaven. Now, at the time, I didn't know what was going on. I wouldn't have known immediately this is from heaven, but after the fact, I understood what happened. The voice that kept speaking to me in this spiritual, intense weather pattern kept saying this to me. Acts 2:22, Tetrarch. Acts 2:22, Tetrarch. Acts 2:22, Tetrarch. Over and over again, the voice kept speaking to me. Acts 2:22, Tetrarch. It didn't feel pleasant. It didn't feel good. It wasn't like I was on some type of spiritual high or spiritual bliss or feeling the peace of the Holy Spirit. It wasn't like that. It was intense. It almost felt like, what is this? Get this off me. I kind of felt like in the natural. But I knew that I had just been marked. Upon getting out of bed, I went to open up the Word of God to Acts 2:22 just to verify what it said. Here's what it said in a nutshell. Peter is speaking and he's challenging Israel, and he says this, "Men of Israel, listen to these words. Jesus of Nazareth, a man that was attested to you by miracles, signs, and wonders, just as you yourself know, you put to death by the predetermined plan of God through godless men, but God raised him up again, since the grave could not hold him in its power." And beloved, as soon as I read that, I instantly knew that the Lord had given me a new mandate, new marching orders, that God was telling me that he wanted to specifically focus on reaching Jewish people. Now, those of you that have been connected to my ministry, you know that we've ministered to Jewish people, shared with Jewish people. I've preached in Israel several times, but we've been a worldwide ministry. We're preaching the gospel to whosoever will. But I knew that God was calling me into a season to direct my attention specifically, way beyond what I had done before, to specifically challenge Israel with the gospel, just like Peter did in Acts 2:22 when he said, "Men of Israel, listen to these words." Immediately, I got my team together. I shared with them the new mandate, but it was too big for us. I mean, I thought, how do I How does Kurt Schneider, how does Rabbi Schneider challenge Israel? How in the world am I going to do that? But I was confident God had called me. So I didn't panic, but I just said, Lord, I don't know how in the world I'm going to do that. I believe you call me to this. I know you call me to this, but I don't know what to do with it. So Lord, I'm just going to rest in you and wait on you because this is too big for me. Well, eventually, our marketing director came up with a strategy to reach Israel by putting billboards in Israel that said in Hebrew, what if he's right? And then you could faintly see a man's face. You didn't recognize who it was. So the thought was people would read in Israel the billboard, what if he's right? They'd see the image of a man on the billboard that they couldn't recognize. And they'd be curious. They'd go to the website, what if he's right? And they would see several messianic prophecies pointing them to Jesus. Well, we had the billboards in Israel outside Tel Aviv. We had a huge billboard there as well as others. But you know what? After months of being in Israel, I wasn't seeing the response that I thought I would. We were getting some response, but nothing compared to what was in my heart that I felt the Lord had called me to challenge a nation. So I called my chief leaders together after months of being in Israel with the billboards, and I got them together in my office, and I said, guys, what we're doing isn't working. It's the first time those words had ever come from my mouth. What we're doing isn't working. I specifically called them there to say, we know we have a call to reach Israel, but what we're doing to do that isn't working. So in this meeting, in my boardroom, I looked down at my phone while everyone's gathered there to figure out where to go next. And I had an email there that came in to me right when we were trying to figure out where to go next. And the email was from a domain name broker. I hadn't heard from him in years. And he said to me, Rabbi, I have a domain name that is very unique that I think you'll be interested. And that domain name was Jews.com. God gave us a call to reach Israel, and now he gave us the tool through Jews.com to do it. I hope you can appreciate how big this is. Jews.com, Jewish people are starting to talk now. They're saying, how in the world did he get that domain name? You see, I'm the one type of Jew that they say is not a Jew. Because a Jew that believes in Jesus is oftentimes no longer considered a Jew by the traditional Jewish community. But here we are at Discovering the Jewish Jesus. By the grace of the Lord and the favor of God, we now own Jews.com. Now, some of you are hearing this and it's interesting, but you're wondering, why is it really so important that you're focusing so much attention now to reach Jewish people? Well, let me just read a few scriptures for you. Let's begin with the book of Romans, chapter 9, verse 1 through 4, hear the word of God. Paul speaking, I'm telling the truth in Christ. I'm not lying. My conscience testifies with me in the Holy Spirit that I have great sorrow and unceasing grief in my heart. For I could wish that I myself were accursed, separated from Christ for the sake of my brethren, my kinsmen according to the flesh, who are Israelites. Paul continues in the book of Romans, in the next chapter. In chapter 10, he says, brethren, my heart's desire and my prayer for them is for their salvation. He says, I testify about them that they have a zeal for God, but not in accordance with knowledge. For not knowing about God's righteousness and seeking to establish their own, they did not subject themselves to the righteousness of God. For Christ is the end of the law of righteousness to anyone and everyone who believes. So we have Romans 9 about the salvation of Israel. Romans 10 about the salvation of Israel. Paul continues in chapter 11:1. I say then, God has not rejected his people, has he? May it never be, for I too am an Israelite. Three chapters in the book of Romans are exclusively dedicated to reaching Jewish people. Why is this so important, beloved? Because God still has a covenant with Israel and the Jewish people that is irrevocable, and their coming to faith is part of God's plan to usher in the return of his son. This is why Yeshua, Jesus, said in Matthew 23:39 that the world and the Jewish people particularly will not see him again as he was about to be crucified and leave this world. Yeshua said, you'll not see me again until you're saying, Baruch haba b'shem Adonai, blessed is he who comes in the name of the Lord. In other words, Jesus is not coming back for you or me. He's not coming back to the world until there's a mass of Jewish people that have come to faith in him and are calling out to him to return. And Paul goes into this very same theme in Romans chapter 11. So what we're doing here, it's important. It's important to me, and it should be important to you. This is the bullseye of God's plan. But the challenge is, it's very difficult to reach Jewish people with the gospel because of all that has been heaped upon them for the last 2,000 years.
1: We're reaching Jewish people in New York City, and Rabbi Schneider is going after those whose hearts are ready to receive. I want you to listen now as Rabbi shares from the streets of New York.
0: You know what? It's only a few that make the difference. Jesus talks about leaving the 99 to go after the one. That's what we're doing here. We're reaching out to Jewish people that are ready to receive the one that was promised to them in the Hebrew Scriptures. People's hearts have to be open and they have to be ready, but there's some Jewish people that live here and their hearts are ready and their hearts are open, and that's what we're doing, Jews.com, all over the city through billboard and digital media. I need you to understand, though, how difficult it is for Jewish people to respond to the message of Jesus, of Yeshua. I'm going to give you three reasons why. Number one, the attitude of the Pharisees of Yeshua's day has been passed down by osmosis to every generation of Jews since. The descendants of the Pharisees of Jesus' day authored Rabbinic Judaism, and instilled in Rabbinic Judaism is an anti-Yeshua mindset. So Jewish people grow up in homes where they pick up again by osmosis that Jesus is not for Jews. And so Jewish people are very resistant because they've picked up this mindset, this attitude, just from being raised Jewish. Jesus isn't for Jews. Number two, Jewish people are resistant to the gospel because of the severe and ugly anti-Semitism that they've experienced at the hands of Christians, at the hands of the church. In fact, during Nazi Germany, Hitler's picture was hung in some of the churches. So when Jewish people hear about Jesus, there's a tendency to kind of associate Jesus with the anti-Semitism they've experienced over the years from the church. And thirdly, it's hard for the Jewish mind to conceive of the fact that God has a son. We believe that Yeshua is God's son that's always been in the Father's bosom. But to the Jewish mind, this seems preposterous because the most famous Jewish declaration called the Shema goes like this. Hear, O Israel, the Lord our God, the Lord is one. So when we, as believers in Messiah, start talking about Yeshua being God's son, it's very difficult for the Jewish mind.

0: just do the research. Just look at the scriptures and examine the scriptures that I share on the different videos that I posted on Jews.com. And I'm convinced if you'll go there with a truly open mind, you're going to enter into a realm of eternity that's going to bring you into a relationship with God that you've never experienced before.
1: Amen. And this is the heart behind Jews.com. You know, this resource was created to help Jewish people explore the claims of Yeshua, Jesus the Messiah, through the lens of their own heritage and the scriptures they know. That's how the website works. The journey begins with the question that challenges many people to look deeper. It says, why did thousands of Torah observant Jewish people in the first century believe in Jesus? And from there, Jewish visitors are introduced to Rabbi Schneider's own story, his Jewish upbringing, his family background, and how he came to recognize Yeshua as the Messiah of Israel. And then they're invited to examine the Hebrew scriptures and discover how Messiah is revealed throughout the Torah and the writings of the prophets. Through biblical teaching and articles and personal testimony, Jews.com is designed to help Jewish people move beyond the assumptions that have been built into their culture and to explore the truth of God's word for themselves so they can make their own decision. Ultimately, the message is simple. God loves them and he desires for them to know him.
0: And we don't stop there. We give precious Jewish souls an opportunity to reach out to us through email or text through Jews.com so we can answer questions and help them move forward in a walk with the Messiah. Now listen, building the website, all these things that are there, that's fantastic, but you know what? We can't stop there. We have to make Jewish people aware of the resource. That's why we've got billboards and digital all over New York City. Just a few hours ago, I was on the phone with the New York City business person, and they said to me, you're overtaking the city with these billboards. This is a huge thing. We're all over New York City. We're into New Jersey. We're expanding to other places in the U.S. And you, my beloved friends, my brothers and my sisters in the Lord, you can be a part of this. And it's important that the church should be a part of this. You know, the gospel says that it's to the Jew first. I'm talking about Romans 1:16. Paul said the gospel is the power of God unto salvation for the Jew first and also to the Greek or the Gentile. So the whole church should really capture the heart of God in what we're doing and become a part of it. So how can you, as an individual, wherever you are right now listening, how can you become a part of it? Number one, visit Jews.com for yourself. Go through the entire website. Listen to the videos. Just get familiar with the material. It will bless you personally, even if you're not Jewish. Number two, and this is so important, share the link, Jews.com, the domain name, share it with Jewish people that you know, love, and meet. We're called to share the gospel with Jewish people. You know, the Apostle Paul so that he'd be willing to give up his own salvation if he could reach the Jewish people. And the Apostle Paul also magnified his ministry, he wrote, to the Gentiles, because the Apostle Paul was called to be the apostle to the Gentiles. The Apostle Paul said he gloried in his ministry because he said through the Gentiles, he was going to reach his own countrymen. What do you mean by that? That Gentiles would share their newly found faith in Messiah Jesus with Jewish people, and that would bring Jewish people to faith. Send the link, and not just one time, but carry this with you for the rest of your days on earth. You might feel uncomfortable sharing with Jewish people when it comes to quoting scripture, but you can certainly direct them to Jews.com. So that's the second way you can get involved. Finally, I want to encourage you to pray. I remember when Jesus first appeared to me in that vision back in 1978, I didn't know anything about Jesus. All I knew is that God had just revealed to me that Jesus was the way, Tim. And I remember shortly after that, I was in a car with somebody driving, and this person was heavily into the New Age, heavily into gurus from India, and she would ramble on about all these different things, but every once in a while, she sprinkled the word Jesus in her conversation. Beloved, whenever she said Jesus, it was like his name was filled with music. The Holy Spirit was highlighting to me that he was in Jesus. The point?

0: 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Holy Church of God, I'm trusting you to go with me on this journey to reach Jewish people. I'm trusting Father, Yeshua, and the Holy Spirit right now that you're feeling the authenticity of what I'm saying, that what we're doing is a divine mandate. When I heard Acts 2:22, that didn't come from nowhere. The Lord was commissioning me. I want to ask you to get behind what the Lord is doing here through Jews.com at Discovering the Jewish Jesus. 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
1: 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He said, "Rabbis presenting the facts, cutting through the ignorance, and letting people make the decision based on facts." And you know what? That's exactly right. I encourage you, visit Jews.com for yourself. Watch the videos, read the articles, become familiar with the site. Even if you're not Jewish, the content, it can be an amazing resource for witnessing to Jewish people. And you know what else? I want to ask you to do one special thing. Would you please pray? Pray that when Jewish people explore the site, that the Holy Spirit will reveal Yeshua to them in a personal and undeniable way. I got to tell you, people are visiting and they are asking questions. One person wrote in and was like, "Hey, I believe in Jesus, but my family doesn't. And they give me arguments of why Jesus isn't Messiah, and I'm not strong enough to respond to them. Will you help me?" Another person said, "How do I get saved?" The fact is, it's working. People are asking questions, and your prayers and your finances will help us continue this mission. So please support us at discoveringthejewishjesus.com. Thank you so much. God bless you. And now back to Rabbi Schneider as he closes today's program by speaking the Aaronic blessing over your life. Rabbi.
0: The words from the Aaronic blessing in the book of Numbers, chapter 6, verses 22 through 27, helps us to realize how good God is to you and I personally. So receive his blessing into your life, and then, beloved one, go bless somebody else in Jesus' name today. The Lord bless you and keep you. The Lord make his face shine on you and be gracious to you. The Lord lift you up with his countenance. And the Lord give you, beloved one, his peace. And now in Hebrew.

0: bless you, and shalom.
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11: Why did Jesus say, "Dude, I want you to be of good cheer"? Here's why. Your sins are forgiven thee. That's why Jesus says you can be of good cheer. Can I just say, if you've accepted Christ and repented of your sins, you can be of good cheer today.
12: Pastor Redman are rejoicing in the good news. Our sins are forgiven and forgotten.
11: If I've confessed my sins before God, my sins are forgiven. If you have no other reason in this world to be happy today, that is a huge one. He remembers our sins no more.
12: Acts 23 finds Paul in a difficult place facing an uncertain future. But in the middle of it all, Jesus remarkably came to Paul, encouraging him to be of good cheer, not only because God had even more plans yet to accomplish through Paul, but also that eternity is secured for all redeemed through the work of Christ. Here's Pastor Brett Metter encouraging us with today's word.
11: here in our text. In Acts chapter 23, we start in verse 11. This is really something. Acts 23, 11. It says, "And the night following, the Lord stood by him and said, 'Be of good cheer, Paul. For as thou hast testified of me in Jerusalem, so must thou bear witness also at Rome.'" What happens here? Well, if you remember, we left Paul where he left Caesarea and went into Jerusalem. And for like 10 seconds, he met some friendly people who said, "Oh, Paul, welcome home. We're glad to have you back. And Gentiles are being saved. Wonderful." But then the other Jews in Jerusalem found out Paul was in town. There was a riot. And they're like, "This guy is forsaking the law. And he's letting these Gentiles in." And they freaked out. They wanted to kill him. The Romans, who are supposed to keep the peace, and the Roman leaders will be in trouble if they don't keep the peace. So the Roman soldiers came and said, "What's going on here?" And they saw that Paul was sort of at the center of everything. And so they took Paul into custody and chained him up and were hauling him off to be flogged with a scourge like Jesus is whipping. That was the plan. He's there in a jail cell, and this is the word the Lord gives and says, "Paul, be of good cheer." One of the phrases I truly love in the Bible is "be of good cheer." Jesus uses this phrase over and over again. I love that Jesus, when he says something like that, "be of good cheer," he really has the power to back it up. Can I show you why Jesus has the authority to say this? And I want to show you five places where Jesus said, "be of good cheer," and he backs it up with power and reason of why you can be of good cheer. The first one, in Matthew chapter 9, we have a story where Jesus first uses this beautiful phrase. Matthew chapter 9, starting in verse 2. It says, "And behold, they brought to Jesus a man sick of the palsy, lying on a bed. And Jesus, seeing their faith, he said unto the sick of the palsy, 'Son, be of good cheer. Thy sins be forgiven thee.' And behold, certain of the scribes said within themselves, 'This man blasphemeth.' And Jesus, knowing their thoughts, said, 'Wherefore think ye evil in your hearts? For whether it is easier to say, 'Thy sins be forgiven thee,' or to say, 'Arise and walk,' but that you may know that the Son of Man hath power on the earth to forgive sins,' then he said to the sick of the palsy, 'Arise, take up thy bed, and go into your house.' And he arose and departed to his house." I love this. The religious leaders flip out when Jesus says, "Your sins are forgiven thee." Now, why did they freak out? Because they believe that only God has the power to forgive sin. Is that correct? Yes, it is correct. The only thing, they missed the memo. Jesus is God. Jesus is God standing right before them. And he says, "Your sins are forgiven." He, yes, has the power to forgive sins. But why did Jesus say, "be of good cheer"? Because you're going to walk again? Nope. Why did Jesus say, "Dude, I want you to be of good cheer"? Here's why. Your sins are forgiven thee. That's why Jesus says you can be of good cheer. Can I just say, if you're a Christian, if you've accepted Christ and repented of your sins, you can be of good cheer today. It's not just me saying, "Hey, dude, cheer up." It's actually you saying, "I can be of good cheer," because guess what? If I'm a Christian, if I've confessed my sins before God, my sins are forgiven. If you have no other reason in this world to be happy today, that is a huge one. He remembers our sins no more. So number one, you can be of good cheer. Your sins are forgiven, pardoned. Number two, the second time Jesus used this beautiful phrase, "be of good cheer," are you still in Matthew chapter 9? We have his second time where he says this in verse 20 of chapter 9, Matthew. He says, "And behold, a woman which was diseased with an issue of blood 12 years came behind him and touched the hem of his garment. For she said within herself, 'If I may but touch his garment, I shall be whole.' But Jesus turned him about, and when he saw her, he said, 'Daughter, be of good comfort. Thy faith hath made thee whole.' And the woman was made whole from that hour." Don't you love this? This poor woman who'd been with infirmity of this disease, of the issue of blood. And she'd been that for 12 long years. And man, when Jesus is touched by this woman, he turns around and what does he say? "Stop touching me." No, he says, "be of good cheer." You say, "Brett, the Bible says be of good comfort. You shouldn't change the words." You know what's interesting? If you look at the Greek text of the New Testament, the Greek word in verse 2 for "be of good cheer" and the word comfort in verse 22, it's the exact same Greek word. So it was actually the King James translation that changed it from cheer to comfort. When you look at the etymology of the word tharseo in the Greek, take courage, cheer up. That's the word tharseo in the Greek. So Jesus says, you know, be of good tharseo, good comfort or cheer. Why does he say this to the woman who's sick? Be of good cheer, because he's about to heal her. How does Jesus have the power to heal? Did you know Isaiah the prophet tells us the secret? It says in Isaiah 53:5, but he, prophetically speaking of the coming Jesus, but he was wounded for our transgressions, he was bruised for our iniquities, and with his stripes, that is the whippings on his back, we are healed. The cross gives us the first, be of good cheer, your sins are forgiven. But it's the cross that gives you the second one too. Be of good cheer, because he has the power to heal you of your infirmities. You know, I've got to say, how many people today turn to other things rather than the power of Jesus, the power of God, for healing? Healing emotionally, healing physically. We go to doctors and medicine, and we almost turn to everything else before we turn to the one as the healer. You know, medicine is good. I have to say that. I use medicine. Hopefully you use medicine. The Lord uses doctors and medicine. Jesus even showed us how he used, you know, substances that they thought to be medicinal in those days. So God can use medicine and doctors. However, I'm concerned that we're a culture that we forget Jesus because, well, the Bible's not science. And what does the Bible really know? I'm sick. I need medicine. I need science. But if you're really honest, how's science treating us lately? Shouldn't we be the healthiest people on the planet? The United States of America? Shouldn't we, with modern psychology and all the classes, all the universities of psychological instruction and teaching, shouldn't we just be on the cutting edge of happiness? With all the money and effort and education that we have, why are we the most messed up people on the planet? The answer is real simple. What we're doing is not working. Are you emotionally discouraged? The doctor's first answer oftentimes will be, you need to take these medicines, these serotonin level altering drugs, and it'll help you feel better. Dr. Marty McCurry, interesting guy, professor at the Johns Hopkins School of Medicine, one of the leading experts in medicine today. He wrote a book a few months back called Blind Spots, When Medicine Gets It Wrong and What It Means to Our Health. Dr. McCurry is sounding the alarm on how modern medicine over the past 50 years has had a terrible track record, pointing out how pancreatic cancer rates have doubled. Obesity and autism increasing every year in children. Fertility is going down as well. McCurry believes nobody is stopping to ask the questions that are the root causes. He states that in America, we have the sickest population in the history of the world and the most over-medicated population in the history of the world. All doctors virtually will admit, yes, we are way over-medicated in this culture. Now, I have to say it again. Not all medicine is bad. Medicine is important and can be helpful. But can I just challenge you with this? Before just blindly taking medicine from a doctor's prescription, could you do something as a Christian that the Bible might just really hammer home really? You might have a good doctor. Let's just say you do. But I know a better doctor. The Bible calls God the great physician. Did you know that? Well, what does he know about the human body? Oh, wait, he made it. And he invented it. In the Old Testament, one of the names of God is Jehovah Rapha. That's the God that heals. He's the healer God. That's why you can be of good cheer. God can heal you. Oh, Brad, you're just a crazy Christian who believes in miraculous healing. Yes, I am. I believe that with all my heart, and I've seen it many times over where God has the power to heal people, and he can do that supernaturally without medicine, but he can also do that with doctors and medicine. Either way, I'll take either one, happily. But I think we sell short the power of God. Now, if you have sought the Lord, you heard your doctor say you need this medicine, and you have prayed about it, and you've even sought maybe outside counsel. I think every person should have friends that when your doctor says, I think you need to have these serotonin level altering medications, then you should go to those closest to you and say, hey, this is what my doctor said. But that's personal information. Again, the Bible says there's safety in a multitude of counselors. That doctor has only known you for 10 minutes. Your friends know who you are and what you're wrestling with, and they can be there and stand with you. Whether it's after you've prayed and sought the Lord, and then you've talked with your friends, and if they're all saying, we feel like that's what the Lord would have you do, and you've prayed about it. It's a little thing that Jesus invented. It's Matthew 6:33, but seek ye first your medical doctor? No. But seek ye first the kingdom of God and his righteousness, and all these things will be added unto you. So if you've done those things, you've sought the Lord, and you have people that are close to you that affirm that that might be helpful for you, then you can do it knowing that this is what the Lord has led. You have a peace in your heart about what you're doing right now. You know, I wonder how many times we're taking medicine for something God wants us to seek him first about. And, you know, why did God invent physical pain? Have you ever thought about that? See, I'm a little concerned that we're numbing the pain that God wants us to actually acknowledge. It'd be like this. This will be a ridiculous. I actually read this in a doctor's book once where he said, what if you walked into a doctor's office and you broke your arm? It's just kind of flapping in the wind. And, you know, there's a bone sticking out of your elbow and you walk in. I think I hurt my arm. And the doctor goes, ooh, man, compound fracture, blood. The doctor says, got just the thing. And he gets out a syringe full of Novocaine or something like that. And just start squirting up your elbow and right around where the bone's sticking out. And it's like, ow, ow, ow. But eventually you're like, hey, I don't feel a thing. It feels great. And the doc's like, good, there you go. And you walk out of the doctor's office. Wow, he's awesome. He fixed my problem. And you walk out. Is that doctor a good doctor? No, that person could die. Why? Well, there's arteries and bones and you could bleed out if you move in even just in a slightly wrong direction. You got to deal with it rightly. And guess what? God gave us something called pain. When you break your arm, you have a bone sticking out. You're like, ow. The implication, you got to fix that. You've got to make sure no infection. You got to clean the wound. You got to set the bone. You got to stitch up the wound. You got to put it in a sling, let it rest, and let the bones grow. And by the miracle of God and the way the human body works, that arm can be as good as new if you do it right. But if you just squirt some Novocaine in it, you may not feel the pain, but you still got a problem. I don't think it's that much different when you're depressed or full of anxiety. There's pain, and it's legit. I want to affirm those of you that wrestle with those things, they are very real. But I wonder if maybe some of that pain that you feel is something where God's saying there's a problem that is more than just making the pain go away, and you got to fix that. See, David was a guy who had all kinds of depression. David said, why art thou cast down, O my soul, and why art thou disquieted within me? But then he would say, hope thou in God. But can I just say, it's not just me saying this. This is science that's saying way too many people are misguided medically, whether it's psychology and the soul or even medicine. Seek the Lord first. He is able to heal. So that's the second one. Be of good cheer. God can heal you. And he has the power to do that. And Jesus demonstrated that with the woman there in Matthew 9. Number three, be of good cheer. God is with us. Flip over to Matthew 14, 22. It says, and straightway Jesus constrained his disciples to get into a ship to go before him to the other side while he sent the multitudes away and went up into a mountain apart to pray. And when the evening was come, he was there alone. But the ship was now in the midst of the sea, tossed with the waves, for the wind was contrary. And in the fourth watch of the night, Jesus went unto them walking on the sea. And when the disciples saw him walking on the sea, they were troubled, saying, it is the spirit. And they cried out for fear. But straightway Jesus spake unto them, saying, be of good cheer, it is I, be not afraid. And Peter answered and said, Lord, if it be thou, bid me come to thee on the water. And he said, come. And when Peter was come down out of the ship, he walked in the water to go to Jesus. But when he saw the wind boisterous, he was afraid. And beginning to sink, he cried, saying, Lord, save me. And immediately Jesus stretched forth his hand and caught him and said unto him, O thou of little faith, wherefore didst thou doubt? Classic story in the Bible. Love the story. We all are in storms of life. There's so much we could talk about here, but the main thing I want to show you here is what Jesus says to the disciples. He says, be of good cheer. One of the things we're learning about these be of good cheer statements is Jesus in each case gives them the reason why they can be of good cheer. The first guy, be of good cheer. Not because your buddies brought you, not because you're about to walk, be of good cheer because your sins are forgiven. With the woman, it was be of good cheer, I'm going to make you whole. You're going to be healed. In this case, he says, be of good cheer. He does it because you're going to survive this incident. He doesn't say, be of good cheer because your boat's not going to sink. Be of good cheer, you're going to be safe. That's not what he says. He says, be of good cheer, it is I. I am with you in this storm. And if I'm with you in this storm, you've got nothing else to worry about. I love what Jesus says here. He's talking about his presence with these disciples. Without Jesus in the storm, the disciples would have stayed afraid and possibly perished. But because Jesus was there, they could know we're in good shape because Jesus is with us. Is Christ with you? If you're a Christian here, the Bible says, yes, he will never leave you or forsake you. Matthew 28:20, Jesus said, lo, I am with you always, even to the end of the earth. The Lord's with you if you're a Christian. The Lord is with us always, even to the ends of the earth. So you can be of good cheer because of that. Number four, be of good cheer because he, Jesus, has overcome the world. Turn with me to John chapter 16. A classic verse, and I'm going to confess to you, when I was a younger kid, I used to read this with a little bit of a chip on my shoulder. If you're reading the Bible with a chip on your shoulder, you got a problem. It's your fault, not the Bible's. I'll tell you what I mean here. I used to read this as a kid and I'd go, oh, great, whatever. Not saying that's good. John 16:33, Jesus said, these things have I spoken unto you that in me you might have peace. In the world you shall have tribulation, but be of good cheer. I have overcome the world. And as a young guy, I'd say, well, la-dee-da. Like, good for you, Jesus. I'm glad you have overcome the world, but you just said it right here. In this world, you will have tribulation, but I have overcome the world. That's the way I used to read it when I was a young kid. And the Lord showed me that I missed the first part of that verse. These things that I have spoken to you, that in me, the preposition there is huge. In me, when you're in Christ, you might have peace. In the world, if you're in the world, you have tribulation. But if you're in me, you have peace. And he says, good news, I have overcome the world. And you say, well, that's good for you. No, it's good for us because we're in Christ. And because he won the victory, we also crossed the finish line with him. The disciples are freaked out in this story because of what's coming. Jesus is telling them about how he'd be taken away and killed. They might have felt like they wasted their 3 years following Jesus only to, you know, they're going to be scattered. But Jesus is basically saying, you know, you guys are going to scatter and you guys are going to make mistakes and you are in trouble. You are going to have tribulation, but I have overcome. You're in me. So even if you do fail and scatter, guess what? Be of good cheer. I have overcome the world. I have lived a life, Jesus might say, where I've not been seduced by Satan. I've not been conquered by sin. I have not been tainted with sin. I have overcome. And because you're in me, therefore you will overcome as well. There's a, you know, I always say there's a Old Testament picture for every New Testament truth. I think there's a great one in this. When Goliath was towering over David in the Valley of Elah. Send me your champion. If I beat your champion, you will be our slaves. But if your champion beats me, then we will be your slaves. And David reaches down into the brook there in the Valley of Elah and pulls out 5 smooth stones. Why 5? Did you know Goliath had 4 brothers? Maybe he got 5. I'll take on the whole family if I have to. But David puts those 5 smooth stones and then he goes and takes out 1 stone, sinks it into the forehead of Goliath, and Goliath is down for the count. David jumps up on the body of Goliath, pulls the sword out of his giant sword out of his sheath, and chops off Goliath's head. That's the part you didn't color in Sunday school, if you know what I mean. He carried his head around. Now, one of the things you might miss in the David and Goliath story, what did the Israeli soldiers do at that point once he cut off the head of Goliath? Well, what happened? Remember the slave thing? Once David killed Goliath, the Philistines went, and they ran. And the Israeli soldiers, they just ran after them and killed them and just picked up all the spoil from that. Because David won the battle, he won the victory. So the men weren't fighting for victory. They were actually fighting from victory. Because David, the champion, whooped on Goliath. So too, our champion, the good shepherd, the son of David, Jesus Christ, he took on the Goliath of my sin, of my failure. He took on the Goliath of Satan and his demons and the world and its system, and he beat them. So I get to just have life perspective from enjoying the victory. The Christian race is the only race where you start at the finish line. No wonder Jesus says, be of good cheer. Number 5, last. We go back to our main text, Acts chapter 23. Would you flip back there now? Be of good cheer because the Lord has a plan and a purpose for us. The key word, purpose. Verse 11 again. And the night following, the Lord stood by him, Paul, and said, be of good cheer, Paul, for as thou hast testified to me in Jerusalem, so must thou bear witness also in Rome. Why is that a good cheer thing for Paul? Because God says, you're not going to die here in Jerusalem. Be of good cheer, because I'm going to have you go all the way to Rome and preach the gospel. So Paul had courage now to say, this isn't the end for me. You have a plan and a purpose, and you might feel at a place where you're in jail, where you're at a dead end, where you feel like you're going to die, but the Lord says, be of good cheer. You're still kicking. You're still alive because I have a plan and a purpose for you. Don't forget that. Jeremiah chapter 29, 11. For I know the thoughts I think towards you, says the Lord, thoughts of peace and not of evil, to give you a future and a hope. This is the Lord that we serve. I don't know about you, but you might have problems in this world. You might be going through troubles, but I've just given you, no, Jesus has just given you five reasons you can be of good cheer. Because your sins are forgiven, pardoned. Because you can be healed by the Lord. That's power. Because God is with you, his presence. Because he's overcome the world and you are in Christ. What a great proclamation. And then you can also be of good cheer because God has a plan for your life. That's what the Bible says.
13: 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All right, I have Pastor Brett with me. You know, Jesus shared many parables during his earthly ministry, which is really a story with a lesson built in. In fact, he gave dozens of parables when he was here on earth. Brett, do you have a favorite parable of Jesus?
11: Yes, I do. I think because I'm a Bible teacher, I have to go to the parable of the sower of the seed. It's helpful for me. You know, when I teach the Bible, I've noticed there's different kinds of soil in the congregation as I'm teaching. And some of the soil is the wayside and is hardened, trodden down by people. And the birds of the air pluck out the seed of the word and the thorns choke out some of the seed. But I do love the parable because Jesus talked about how some of the seed did take root and found fertile soil, actually 25%, which is an interesting number, because there were four conditions of soil, and only one of those four were actually bringing forth much fruit. So when I teach the Bible, I see that ratio sometimes. There's people that they come to church, hear the word, and the seed is plucked up by the fowls of the air, which is Satan, the enemy. Others choked out by the cares of the world, like the thorns, or off from the wayside. But I love to see the 25%, and I found that ratio really does seem accurate, that 25% of the people that hear start to bring forth really good fruit. So that's an encouragement to me. So as a Bible teacher, I think the parable of the sower might just be my favorite.
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18: With SRN News, I'm John Scott. Florida Governor Ron DeSantis is out with an update on conditions after Isaias made landfall as a Category 2 hurricane on Friday. The storm roared ashore near Destin with winds topping out at 110 miles per hour, bringing with it several feet of storm surge. Tens of thousands are without power now. The governor said that there were no confirmed deaths. Texas has banned cell phones in schools. Governor Greg Abbott now promising to have limits on computers in the classroom. Also, he spoke in Dallas at the national summit of the conservative parental rights group, Moms for Liberty. The football world mourning the passing of Mike Ditka. He has died at the age of 86. Ditka coached the Chicago Bears when they won Super Bowl 20. This is SRN News.
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19: This afternoon will bring mostly sunny skies and very warm temperatures with a high of 81. Tonight, expect increasing clouds and a low of 58. Tomorrow will be warm with clouds gradually giving way to sun, reaching a high of 77. I'm meteorologist Jason Caterina on AM 1160. Hope for your life.
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22: In times of confusion, compromise, and cultural change, the church is called to stand firmly on the truth of God's word. Welcome to Here I Stand with Pastor James Pittman and Pastor Calvin Lindstrom of the Christian Emergency League, where you'll hear thoughtful biblical discussion on the issues impacting the church, our nation, and the lives of Christians today. With conviction, clarity, and a commitment to scripture, these conversations will challenge believers to be faithful witnesses in a world that desperately needs hope. 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It's time to stand. And now, here are Pastor James and Pastor Calvin.
23: And welcome, listeners, to Here I Stand, the radio ministry of the Christian Emergency League. I'm Pastor Calvin Lindstrom, joined, as always, by Pastor James Pittman. We're recording here in Palatine, Illinois. Today, our subject is the gospel of Karl Marx versus the true gospel. And I think this is relevant because Marxism is not dead. It takes on
24: new
23: forms.
24: Yeah.
23: And it does offer a false, well, it is a false gospel, but it offers a plan of salvation.
0: Yes.
23: And I think people tend to reduce it to just kind of an economic system, but it's an entire worldview. And it has, as I say, it's been around for a long time since Karl Marx. As Greg Bonson points out, Engels kind of gets short shift on a lot of it. Engels was the one who supported Marx. Engels developed a lot of the theories. Hmm. Marx, in some sense, gets all the credit for it. But we call it Marxism rather than Engelism. Hmm. But
0: he was the face of the movement.
23: You know what? I think that's right. James. Mm-hmm. So it has been around for a while, and it comes back in different forms. In terms of, let's say, the Communist Party, USA, other things. So what we are discussing is, you might say, the latest version of its influence. This is not something entirely new. Mm-hmm. Now, what is more new is a new book co-authored by Dr. Erwin Lutzer and Dr. Greg Quigel. You know the name Lutzer. He has been a very prominent pastor and teacher, radio host. Dr. Greg Quigel, not as well known. He was the D.L. Moody Professor of Historical Theology and Dean of Study Abroad at Moody Bible Institute. He is retired from his active teaching. But Dr. Lutzer and Dr. Quigel wrote a new book. It just came out, Marx and Moody, Two Contemporaries, Two Gospels, Two Tombstones, One Choice. And I'm very glad they chose to write this book. And I think it's coming out at a very key time.
0: Very much so. Did they plan this? Did they know that the DSA would be rising and that the principles and Marxism would be one of the central topics of the 2026 midterm elections?
23: You know, that's a
0: are they great, prophets? Are they prophets?
23: That's a great
0: Calvin?
23: Question, James. I don't. Obviously, Dr. Lutzer has studied and has written on these subjects for many, many years. I don't know the timing, but as I say, I believe in God's providence. It's very relevant. There is an excellent documentary that's available on YouTube. We're going to be playing some clips from that. Excellent. Well, very well done, called Marx and Moody. Yes. We'll play some clips from that. We'll interact with that and then other aspects of this. I have not yet read the book. The book just came out, but we watched a portion of the video in our Sunday school program. James, I sent it to you. You've reviewed some of it. So let's play some clips, and we'll continue to interact with that.
0: Yes, here's the first clip in which Lutzer lays it out, the two visions at the time, problems to solutions. excuse me. Here we go.
1: Marx and Moody faced the same question. What is the best response to injustice? And those were very difficult days. A lot of injustices during the Industrial Revolution. I began to recognize that these two men, Marx and Moody, represent two world views. Marx believed that the answer was the state, that everything was external. It had to do with economics. Moody understood that the real issue was a heart problem. And because it was a heart problem, only God was capable of solving it. And so Marx and Moody looked at the very same evil, but had two drastic different answers.
0: So we always say, Calvin, why is it that the Democrats or the liberals or those on the left much more enthusiastic than the people on the right? It's because it's their religion.
23: Mm-hmm.
0: If there is no God, then by default, your higher authority is government.
23: Yeah. No, you're right, James. Let me just share a few details that will be relevant to this. Mm-hmm. Karl Marx is born almost 20 years before D.L. Moody. But what is interesting is when Moody preached in London in 1875, Marx was living in London at that time. And so you have two men in the same city preaching two very different gospels. That's what's especially poignant, is their lives
0: overlap and that you know, that gives relevance. And as I say, that's, you know, we're talking 150 years ago approximately, you know, now, right? In, yeah, in terms of some of that overlap. But as I say, it's still very, very relevant. In North London is where Karl Marx is buried, and his tombstone says, "Workers of all lands, unite." And then 3,000 miles away, Western Massachusetts is where D.L. Moody was buried. A plain stone with a Bible verse on it. And that's, you know, two different messages of salvation. Karl Marx, "Workers of the world, unite." Moody, with a gospel message on his tombstone.
3: Hey, Kelvin, help us out. Help me out. Remind me of the time of the timeline here. Moody was in London, but how did he make? He preached in Chicago.
0: That's
3: also.
0: Right. Yeah. No. Oh, Moody's main work was obviously in the city of Chicago, but he held a campaign in England. So he's in London.
3: Oh, so he didn't live there.
0: No. Sorry. Yeah. He did not live there.
3: All right.
0: So at Marx is 1818 through 1883. Moody is 1837 to 1899.
3: Mm-hmm.
0: So my grandfather is still living when, or was born just a few years before Moody died.
3: Mm-hmm.
0: And here's another interesting and relevant thing. I don't know if we'll bring up the video, but in Chicago, there is a riot, the Haymarket riot.
3: Mm-hmm.
0: And that, what's significant is, again, for Marx, the problem is what communism is going to solve, the oppression of the workers.
3: Sure.
0: For Moody, he is seeking to actually help true workers. He did a lot of charitable activities, but he knows it's the message of salvation.
3: Of course.
0: That has to be brought. And so the answer is not through the government. The answer is not going to be through revolution. The answer will be through the gospel, mm-hmm, and the good deeds that flow out of those who embrace the gospel message.
3: And that dichotomy, that split, is very relevant to today.
0: Right.
3: What is going to be the best medicine for the societal ills? And we all agree. All you got to do is look at Springfield, look at Chicago, right, look at D.C., look at New York, look at, right, California. No one doubts that there are social ills.
0: Correct.
3: The question is, what's the solution? Government?
0: No, that's right.
3: Or is it God that changes the human heart?
0: No, that's
3: very,
0: right,
3: much issue today.
0: So that riot is 1886. You know, a bomb goes off at the Haymarket Square. And after that, Moody starts a Bible training school that we know today as the Moody Bible Institute.
3: Mm-hmm.
0: And
3: what year was that again?
0: That is 1886, I believe, is the... Okay. Is the date for that.
3: Okay.
0: So, and James, you point this out, and we see it in Illinois. In the last 8 years, the budget of Illinois hasn't quite doubled, but it's gone up significantly in that the state thinks more programs, more taxes will be the solution.
3: Unbelievable.
0: And what you see is people have been fleeing Illinois. The taxes become so high.
3: Businesses.
0: Correct. Yeah, businesses are leaving.
3: Yeah.
0: Capital is leaving. So, yeah, rather than encouraging more of the free market, it becomes the government thinking, we have all the answers. And I'm not going to doubt that people have been helped, I'm sure, by some of these programs. But here's the thing, James. The cost... It's the cost of these things, and we know this. Government, by its very nature, tends to be extremely inefficient. Look at,
3: yeah,
0: California,
3: corruption,
0: trying to build,
3: yeah,
0: high-speed rail. Now, I suppose someone could say, well, look at China, where they build high-speed rail. Let me say this. American communism in its various forms. I'm not calling J.B. Pritzker a communist. I'm using it a little bit lightly, but
3: yeah,
0: it's extremely inefficient. We know that.
3: You know what? Here's one of the things. I think of Cesar LaFleur, and he's talking about the, as it applies to the public education.
0: Right. No,
3: he
0: says, exactly.
3: Stop saying it's inefficient. No, it's doing exactly what it's designed to do.
0: You're right.
3: And I think government, for the most part,
0: Calvin, how does J.B. Pritzker and Mayor Johnson say we're okay, we don't need help?
4: Mm-hmm.
0: Are you crazy?
4: No, that's right.
0: Are you crazy? I think, Calvin, there's things more sinister going on here that we don't want to acknowledge or maybe haven't thought clearly about, but there's clearly some issues going on.
4: No, you're right. And yeah, to the example of the inefficiency in Chicago, where approximately $30,000 a year, probably more than that now, is spent per child. And you have to then ask the question, is this an accident or is it intentional?
0: I think it's very intentional. And an ignorant populace is easier to control than an educated one.
4: Yeah, that's a very good point. Listeners, stay with us. We'll be back right after this break.
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26: Ronald Reagan believed freedom was more than a political system or a set of laws. In 1988, he said, "Freedom describes the God-given condition of the human soul." For Reagan, liberty was not something government created. It was something government was called to respect and to protect. That idea sits at the heart of the American experiment. Our rights do not come from rulers, institutions, or political majorities. They belong to us by nature and by God. And when we understand freedom that way, our responsibility becomes clearer. Government may protect liberty. Laws may preserve it, but neither can give us what was never theirs to grant. Freedom begins with the recognition that human dignity and liberty come before government, not from it.
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0: And welcome back to Here I Stand and the Ministry of the Christian Emergency League. I'm Pastor James Pittman of New Hope Community Church, Palatine, Illinois, with Calvin Lindstrom, pastor of the Church of Christian Liberty in Arlington Heights. We would like to, again, describe or tell you all why we exist. Why does the Christian Emergency League exist? Why are we on the radio, Here I Stand? We are here to advocate for truth in the public square. We do not believe that as Christians, we are commanded or required by the Constitution or anyone else to stay silent in certain areas. No, I think the truth of God should permeate every level of society in every corner. What corner in

0: assistant, look into this connection between Marx and his dilly-dally with the spiritual world, demonic influences. And so I asked my research assistant, is there a reference? And my research assistant shot back, there is no direct quotation of Marx writing in which he explicitly worships Satan, serves Satan, serves any demonic realm explicitly. But here, so I started to challenge my research assistant, and it had to admit, well, there is a connection. I know there is. So here's what it says. Yes, Karl Marx explicitly references Satan in his writings, particularly in his early poetry. So Karl Marx wrote poetry in which he says this, a clear reference in his poetry, The Fiddler, also translated as The Player, written in 1837 and his first published in 1841. It contains this line by The Fiddler, this character that Marx had in his poem. It says this, quote, with Satan I have struck my deal, close quote, right? And the passages in that poem, Satan is directing the musician as he plays a death march, okay? This was Karl Marx writing. And so to say that there's not something in that, look, George Orwell wrote a story of Animal Farm, famous to this day, as he was teaching the realities of communism as it comes to fruition, Animal Farm, in a way, one of my favorite books from high school, even. I read it more than once. Well, this is what Marx is doing. He's teaching through poetry, through writing, through stories. I mean, we have that even in the Bible. You have stories, parables. So to say that he has no link, I mean, his first publication, with Satan, I've struck my deal. And then he has references through the spiritual world all throughout his writing.
1: And James, I would call our listeners, you can look this book up and get it for free. Marx and Satan, written by Richard Wurmbrand. Marx and Satan. Richard Wurmbrand knew the effects of this because he spent 14 years in a cruel Romanian prison
0: for standing
1: against the communists who took over Romania. And this is an excellent book. And he details some of what you have raised there, James. I think people don't want to admit this, but look up that book, Marx and Satan, by Richard Wurmbrand. I had the pleasure of meeting him and his wife at least on one occasion. I know he came to our church back in the 1960s. My mom tells the story of helping Richard Wurmbrand shop for some sort of a shoe at what was Ranter's because his feet had been so beaten in his imprisonment. He needed, you know, special shoes just to help cover the pain. So I would say take it from someone who truly lived. And here's the interesting thing, James. Many of the people who came from Eastern Europe are Romanian, Polish friends. They cannot believe what is taking place in America.
0: They see it.
1: Because they're like, hey, we left our communist countries. And now what are you doing, stupid Americans, embracing a neo-Marxist worldview. James, it's important to share. Karl Marx, obviously an important cultural thinker, but he's not the only one.
0: No.
1: You have another interesting character is Antonio Gramsci. He's an Italian, and he was put in prison by the fascists in Italy, and he addressed the question of why the revolution failed. And he blamed it on cultural hegemony, or how do you pronounce that word?
0: Hegemony, yeah.
1: I get that one wrong. Hegemony. And he said the workers don't revolt because the culture makes the existing order feel natural. So you have to change the culture, the church, the family, the school. And so in Gramsci, I would say he probably, his vision is more successful than Karl Marx, because we have to change the cultural institutions. That's where the focus needs to be. And I believe that is what we have seen. You know, in the city of Chicago, they have had Marxist training camps. I mean,
0: who did it? Obama?
1: That was done under, I don't.

0: know who led them, but seriously, they are training children to be basically communists. Now, they're not calling it that, but the education, my point is education has been taken over.
1: Mm-hmm.
0: And what's interesting, James, that there have been a lot of riots going on in France. Mm-hmm. And then what's ironic is
1: what's going on in France. Yes.
0: They're almost embracing. Well, they are embracing Islam to bring about a revolution because they
1: unbelievable.
0: Hate, they hate
1: unbelievable
0: what they think is capitalism.
1: Let me play this one clip from the Lutzer video.
0: Yep.
1: In that this is very common. I have Chinese people who grew up in communist China, and they said. What they do is they attack the culture, they erase history, they create a trash heap. Perfect segue. Here's the next clip from Lutzer.
2: One of the basic tenets of the Communist Manifesto is this, that all faith that people have in God has to be transferred to faith in the state. And once you do that and the state is in charge, the state is going to give you your daily bread. Marx believed that the only reason that people do evil is because of oppression. On the other hand, he believed that communism should oppress anyone who continued to be religious or believe in God. My wife and I have been in Albania twice. I was there on a preaching tour. It was my privilege to have my picture taken with a woman who showed me a Bible, and she was an older Christian lady who had survived during those days of communism in the 1960s. As a matter of fact, if you had a child with a biblical name, like Paul or John or Mary or Ruth, you had until the end of the year to change the child's name. There was no such thing as religious references in funerals or weddings. Total destruction, brutalism. Once the state is in power, the state has the authority to do as the state wishes, without any safeguards, without any hindrance, or without any fear of God or fear of judgment. And therefore, killing people really is a very small matter.
1: There was I apologize. There was another part in the video in which it explicitly says that they're going to create a trash heap and they're going to destroy history. And from that, communism rises. So that's part of it, too, that when the communists are coming in, they have to destroy history, have to erase history. They have to. And part of that is removing all religious, anything that refers to deity, anything that hints at being above the state has to be removed, and God has to be removed, and you have to change your name. If you have a biblical name, you got to change it. Why? Because what they're doing is they're setting up the idol, the idol of government.
0: Right. Oh, yeah.
1: And government is the highest authority, not God.
0: Mm-hmm.
1: And that's what you see today, Calvin. That's why these guys, you wonder why all these politicians who believe that God is non-binary and that God was this and that. I was about to say what I heard. I can't even let those words come out of my mouth what they're saying Jesus was. I can't even do that. Mm-hmm. But what the effort is, understand this, they're trying to erase all Christian references, all Christian morals. That's why they're embracing homosexuality now, transgenderism, because they have to remove God in order to place government as the highest authority in this culture. And that is what you're seeing in our country today.
0: Yep. No, that's right, James. And so I mentioned Gramsci. We don't have time to talk about all of these things, but you would have the Frankfurt School, Herbert Marcuse, Paulo Freire, and then the whole idea of critical legal studies, which gives birth to critical race theory.
1: Yeah.
0: And that, it's the ideas. Now, when they teach this in public schools today, they're not saying, oh, we're going to make you little Marxists or little communists. That's not what they're doing.
1: They did it through education. Yes.
0: Right. But it's the idea of the oppressed and the oppressor. And students, you know, it's been documented numerous times in schools where children are asked to evaluate what part of the spectrum they're on, the oppressed or the oppressor, the whole idea of hierarchy. And, what's the exact term there? I'm forgetting it. But anyway, listeners, continue to stay with us. We'll be back again after these messages. This is Here I Stand.
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1: And welcome back to Here I Stand, a ministry of the Christian Emergency League. Going to play our last clip in which Dr. Lutzer juxtaposes the two worldviews, and he ends the video. This is toward the end of the video in which he gives the true gospel, and I think it's more important to Christians than on surface level. Let me play the video and then I'll comment on it. Here it is.
10: It comes down to this. Where are you spiritually speaking? Are you on the outskirts of your faith in God? You kind of believe in Him in a general way, but you have never been converted? Let me introduce the three R's that Moody liked to stress in his preaching. The first is this. That we are ruined by the fall. We have to get over this idea that there's such a thing as the perfectibility of human nature. History has proven, and the Bible teaches, that that is wrong. So we are ruined by the fall, but we are also redeemed by the blood. In other words, when Jesus Christ died on the cross, that death was a sacrifice for sinners, and those who trust in Him alone for their salvation receive the forgiveness of their sins. That thanks to Christ, we can be declared perfect in the sight of God Almighty. And that means that no matter how high God's standard is, Jesus meets that standard for us. And He says to the entire world, "Come unto me, all ye who labor and are heavy laden, and I will give you rest." And He is as good as His promises. Yes, the way to heaven is narrow, but never forget, it's available to everyone who humbles themselves, who recognizes that they are sinners, and they come to Christ alone for the forgiveness that He is able to give to them and fits us for eternity. So, I want to end with a question. What happens at death? Where will you be? Do you have the assurance of eternal life? Right now, you can trust Christ as Savior, because the gospel that D.L. Moody preached is the same gospel that still transforms lives, turns people from darkness into light, from hopelessness to eternal hope.
1: So, Calvin, you know we're going through 1 Corinthians 15. And last Sunday, I ended 1 Corinthians 15. You know the passage, death is swallowed up in victory. Oh, death, where is your victory? Oh, death, where is your sting? The sting of death is sin. The power of sin is the law. But thanks be to God who gives us the victory through our Lord Jesus Christ. Therefore, here's how I ended it. Therefore, my beloved brothers, be steadfast, immovable. How is one steadfast? How is one immovable? Because he has truly been converted. Yeah. Luther was talking about that.
0: That's right.
1: He has truly been converted. He has accepted the gospel. He understands what the gospel is. It is eternal life once we repent. Steadfast, immovable. Always abounding in the work of the Lord, knowing that in the Lord your labor is not in vain. So I work, oftentimes I work in reverse. So if you are not steadfast and immovable, and if you are not always abounding in the work of the Lord, maybe you don't know that your labor in the Lord is in vain. If someone is not willing to submit and work because they are rooted in Christ, then you have to go back to the beginning. Do you truly believe?
0: Yeah.
1: Do you truly believe in this gospel that resurrects the dead? And so what Luther is doing, that I don't think he was talking to people outside the pews, Kelvin.
0: No.
1: I think he was talking to people inside the pews. Mm-hmm. People that go to church every Sunday. People go to a building every Sunday, okay? Right. Asking the question, are you truly part of his church?
0: Mm-hmm.
1: And that's what we would like to appeal to everyone listening. Are you truly converted? Have you truly passed from darkness to light, from death to life? Because if you have, then you will labor in the Lord knowing that your labor is not in vain.
0: Yeah, that's such a beautiful, beautiful thing. So what we're arguing and trying to show, you can't do all of this obviously in a 1 hour show, but
1: sure.
0: Marxism is a rival religion, and James,
1: absolutely.
0: There was a survey done in March 2025 by the Cato Institute U-Government survey. Assuming it is accurate, it is very frightening.
1: Mm-hmm.
0: 62% of Americans aged 18 to 29 had a favorable view of socialism. 34% had a favorable view of communism. 34%, according to that. Among all adults, 43% favoring socialism, 14% communism. Isn't that?
1: That means they don't understand socialism and communism.
0: In
1: their first cousins, they're darn not twins. And even, put it this way, even when Bill Maher has to come out.
0: Right.
1: Bill Maher, the most leftist guy, but I will say this. I even said this when, you know, he lost his primetime thing, I think on ABC, CBS, one of the big ones, and went to HBO. Mm-hmm. It's because he says, look, you can criticize the Muslims. This was on 9/11, but they're not cowards. Mm-hmm. Cowards don't fly their planes, the building. He was right.
0: Right.
1: But the pushback at that time in the culture, he lost it. He goes to HBO.
0: Mm-hmm.
1: When Bill Maher recently has to say to his own party, the Democrat Party, Mondani says he wants to seize the means of government.
0: Mm-hmm.
1: People, that's communism.
0: The means of production, right?
1: Means of production. What did I say? Right. I forget. The means of production.
0: Yeah, right.
1: The government wants to seize the means of production.
0: Yeah.
1: That's communism, people. That's what Mandani says.
0: Correct.
1: He's at least honest.
0: No.
1: And saying that.
0: Right.
1: Right? Oh, my.
0: And here, James, there is, we are facing an economic tsunami, aren't we?
1: And it's rooted in the diesel fuel.
0: Yeah.
1: That Trump said a few days ago, there is no solution to it.
0: Yeah.
1: The world is running short on diesel.
0: Yeah.
1: But it is $8.80 in California for a gallon of diesel.
0: Yeah. But you look at what housing is, to buy a house now is out of reach. You know, what was called the quote American dream, right?
1: It's out of reach.
0: Compare that, let's say, to the 1950s. A sole, one worker working an average job provided very well for his family. And the answer, though, is not going to be Marxism. Definitely know. What we have to do is recognize we are under God's judgment.
1: I believe so.
0: It is with God whom we must deal.
1: And this is
0: why I do think 62% of Americans have a favorable view of socialism, because there are real problems and they think, oh, the government will solve them for us, or others who believe communism is going to bring about that utopian.
1: Here's the problem. If we are a capitalistic society, what the youth is looking at, and they're just saying, whatever you call capitalism, U.S. government, House of Representative, Senate, President, whatever you call capitalism, it ain't working. And so that is what I believe is driving the youth.
0: Mm-hmm.
1: Ignorant as it may be, they're driving them to consider something else. Because let's be honest, Kelvin. Do we have a purely capitalistic society? I would say no. Is there truly something in this country in which we have private ownership? And I use an example all the time. I use it in church. I say, do you own your house?
0: Yeah.
1: Is there true ownership in the United States of America? I tell you what. Don't pay your taxes and see who owns your house. We haven't been a truly capitalistic society, Kelvin, since property taxes, I believe, was instituted in this country.
0: Mm-hmm.
1: We're not.
0: Right.
1: People, you don't own your house.
0: Mm-hmm.
1: You rent it from the government.
0: Right.
1: Okay. And so that is what is going on. And it is sad.
0: It has become self-inflicted.
1: Of course.
0: Right.
1: Yes.
0: It's not. Yes. And I think it was Nikita Khrushchev who prophesied, let's say, that America would hang itself, right? We'll give you the rope and you'll hang yourself.
1: Oh, did it.
0: I really believe you cannot ignore God's judgment in
1: absolutely
0: all of this. These are,
1: absolutely,
0: you know, Marx liked to believe everything was just scientific.
1: No.
0: But what we believe is, no, God has a law, a standard.
1: Yep.
0: And when that is violated, there are consequences. Now, we can say this. Every Sunday when I pray in church before the offering, I marvel at God's patience with our nation. Even though we'd say, hey, James, there's been some good things that have happened. Remember, no president, Republican or Democrat, can keep us from God's judgment.
1: Absolutely. Absolutely.
0: And that is in part what we, you know, what people warned about. Now, I want to say this. I'm not a prophet. James, you're not a prophet.
1: No.
0: Trying to set dates is a dangerous thing.
1: Well, you shouldn't do it. You shouldn't do it. Yeah.
0: So, but you do see the economic system just in a few years, whether you blame Biden or Trump, whatever, things have changed.
1: Yes.
0: And there is a consequence for that. Yes. I guess what we're trying to argue is not believe the lie of the Democratic socialists and their utopian vision.
1: No.
0: We have to study history. We have to study scripture, more importantly, and realize that there are no simple solutions that are going to come for this other than a true turning to the Lord and a faithful presentation of the gospel message.
1: And let's be honest. There are no true solutions what ails us coming from the Democrats or the Republicans.
0: Mm-hmm. Yeah.
1: There is not one party who is saying repent and turn to the Lord. Mm. As a party? No. No. Now, I would say that there's one party that's more anti-God than the other one, but neither one of them is truly saying we need to repent before God and be honest, both in morals and monetary fiscal policies. But you're not getting it from either one. Christians, we're going to talk after the break. What should Christians do? We'll be back at Here I Stand.
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14: Ronald Reagan believed freedom was more than a political system or a set of laws. In 1988, he said, "Freedom describes the God-given condition of the human soul." For Reagan, liberty was not something government created. It was something government was called to respect and to protect. That idea sits at the heart of the American experiment. Our rights do not come from rulers, institutions, or political majorities. They belong to us by nature and by God. And when we understand freedom that way, our responsibility becomes clearer. Government may protect liberty. Laws may preserve it, but neither can give us what was never theirs to grant. Freedom begins with the recognition that human dignity and liberty come before government, not from it.
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1: And welcome back to Here I Stand, a ministry of the Christian Emergency League. What do we do? What do we do? Calvin, real quick, I'll kick it to you, but I think people are missing out what's going on. We should be wise. We should be the wisest people, those who belong to God on earth. Mm-hmm. People, diesel in California is $8.80. Trump asked Ukraine to do not bomb, please, Russian refineries, because that's going to lead even further to the diesel crisis that is worldwide, not just in California, not just in Illinois, not in D.C. Worldwide, there's a diesel shortage. Again, in California, $8.80 for diesel fuel in California.
0: China not exporting diesel fuel.
1: Oh, really?
0: For the next month, I think, at least.
1: Ooh, so here's the thing. People, inflation is coming. Hyperinflation, I don't know. But it's not looking well. As Christians, if there is an economic downturn, I'm not rooting for it. I'm just being honest. I'm looking at the fig tree, and I'm just saying, hey, I'm looking at the clouds. I'm saying, hey, what should Christians do, Calvin, if the days ahead are dark?
0: Yeah. You know, this will be a time of testing. And what does Scripture always tell us? Make sure you are in right relationship with the Lord.
1: Yep.
0: I would suggest this. Part of what we are doing in this show is to try to educate and encourage people in the truth.
1: Yeah, absolutely.
0: Especially young people are the ones that are more vulnerable to this. Not that the old aren't either, but it's especially the young, especially those who are heading off to college, where we know this, the universities almost entirely have been taken over by a neo-Marxist vision.
1: Decades ago.
0: A friend who produced the movie Agenda told the story. He was showing, and Agenda is about the communist influence in our nation. He was showing the film at, I think, at a library in Minnesota, and a junior college professor stood up and said, yeah, good presentation.
1: Yep.
0: But you've lost already.
1: We've already won, I think. Yeah, I remember.
0: Your side has lost.
1: It's over.
0: Won.
1: I remember that. He was our first guest on Here I Stand
0: many years ago. Right. So we have to, especially for young people, consider getting the book Marx and Moody. We have to also try to teach this history. I know there's a Democrat influencer who has a picture of Mao in the background. And I mean, really? I mean, it would be as egregious, I would say, as putting Hitler in the background of your studio. Imagine if we had Mussolini or Hitler, showing that in our background. So we have to teach and share this history. Maybe we need to do an interview, James, with someone who has lived under tyranny.
1: But Calvin, would it move the needle though? Would it move?
0: Well, by itself, no, James. But we have to do what is in our grasp, and churches also need to be teaching and ministering. I think, James, we forget. Not that we look at Moody as the perfect person. I would have some disagreements theologically
1: on
0: Moody's eschatology, especially. But one of the things he did, he trained people who were on the front lines, people who were then going door to door. We have lost some of that ground game, as important, let's say, as the internet is. To get out a message or books. Moody wasn't just, he was getting the message out at the door, right? Meeting people where they are. Now, I realize we do live in a little different society today.
1: Oh, yeah.
0: But that idea of really meeting people where they are, I believe God blessed those efforts. And we have to ask the question, how can we try to get that message out in the same way to our communities?
1: Here's, I think, the first step is, Calvin, that we are missing overall as a church, as the visible church, and maybe not at Christian Liberty, maybe not at New Hope. But I think overall, one, those institutions that are traditionally called churches, they don't want to talk about sin, Calvin.
0: Mm-hmm.
1: And by definition, there was a big campaign in Northwest suburbs of Chicago, Calvin. Everyone's seen these posters. Love Always. It was put out by an organization that meets on Sunday morning who emphasized love at the loss of sin and repentance. Mm-hmm. And wanted to rubber stamp people's sin by saying, I'm going to love you anyway. Well, love starts with telling people the truth. And I think as a culture, in order to have a quote unquote mega church, you cannot offend the culture because the culture sits in your pews. And you value their money more than you value telling them the truth. And so one of the things I would say, if you're sitting in a building on Sunday morning and sin and repentance, that God is not in the business of making you happy, he's in the business of making you holy. Mm-hmm. If that is not the message in the building that you sit on Sunday morning, then I love you enough to tell you the truth. You are not sitting in a church. Mm-hmm. You are sitting in an organization that meets on Sunday morning. I would start off with people who have good hearts. Here's what you can do. Go to a church that is talking about sin and repentance, because I believe that is where the Holy Spirit is, changing people's heart one person at a time, mm-hmm. and support the true gospel going on. And there's one thing, Kevin, I'll let you. There's one time in the gospel in which Jesus is specifically talking about numbers. Do you know what the context is? Many shall find it. There's a way that leads to destruction and many find it, but narrow is the way that leads to repentance and life, and few find it.
0: Yeah.
1: Many is not a good thing. Mega churches that are mega before they're Christians,
0: mm-hmm.
1: not good. I would encourage people to seek out truth.
0: Right. Now, I will say Charles Spurgeon's congregation, who was also ministering about that same time, the Metropolitan Tabernacle, was a very large church.
1: That wasn't in 2026.
0: No, I know, right? Yeah, that was in the 1800s, Victorian England.
1: And the Anabaptists here, I think, were pretty good at some point. Yeah, yeah.
0: What's interesting, though, he also had to fight against the decay of doctrine. And I know this is getting a little bit off the subject, but Spurgeon, I believe, was kicked out of the Baptist Union.
1: Oh, was
0: he? Was standing for truth.
1: Mm.
0: And here's the thing. Whether you're small or large, if you stand for truth, you will face resistance.
1: Yeah. Anyone who wishes to live a godly life will be persecuted.
0: Exactly. Yes. And I think we sometimes forget, although that beautiful verse, your labor is not in vain.
1: Oh, Lord. That your labor is not in vain.
0: That is so beautiful.
1: Yes.
0: But don't take that to mean it'll be easy.
1: Oh, absolutely not. It's labor.
0: That's right.
1: It's labor.
0: Don't take that to mean that, man, if you know the truth, everything's just smooth sailing, right?
1: That's a false gospel. Yeah.
0: So just to summarize a few things, we talked about the tombstone of Karl Marx, mm-hmm. changed the world. Moody, he that doeth the will of God abideth forever.
1: Wow.
0: And as we look about 140 years later, one of those men's ideas has left graveyards across three continents.
1: Yes.
0: The other planted a school that sent out missionaries all over the world. We have to also be building for the future as the Lord wills.
1: Absolutely.
0: And not think, you know, it's all over. We're in a time of testing now.
1: Mm-hmm.
0: How will we endure this time of testing so that we do leave a faithful witness for those who will come after us?
1: And let me end it with this. Karl Marx is still in his grave. D.L. Moody is not.
0: I would say Karl Marx is awaiting the final judgment.
1: You're right. We'll see y'all. 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
21: With SRN News, I'm John Scott. More than a million customers in Florida, Alabama, and Georgia currently without power after the hurricane made landfall near Destin, Florida, in the Florida Panhandle on Friday night. It continued its march north over the western Florida Panhandle, although it has now considerably weakened. President Trump canceling plans to attend Saturday's football game between Alabama and Georgia in Tuscaloosa. The president said on Truth Social that first responders need to be able to focus on response to storm damage instead of security. The World Health Organization releasing first ever guidelines to address rising obesity among children. It's recommending structured dietary and physical activity tailored to individuals or part of a program. 20% of U.S. children and adolescents have obesity. This is SRN News.
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28: 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When you're overwhelmed by discouragement, you're not alone. King David was once in that same place. 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
29: And thank you for joining us for the weekend edition of Turning Point. Today, we focus our attention on the war zone of discouragement, based upon a psalm where we hear the words of David, "Why art thou cast down, O my soul? Why art thou cast down?" Have you ever been in a place where your soul has been cast down, where discouragement has taken over? It robs your soul of its joy. It withers your soul to incapacity. How does the Bible speak about that, and what do we do when it happens? We're going to talk about it today on this second edition of Turning Point in the Battle for Your Soul edition weekend, and we hope that you will be with us not only today, but every opportunity you have as we discuss the important battle that goes on within us every day. Now here is the battle for your soul, and it's all about discouragement. After decades of serving as the king of Israel, David was forced to flee Jerusalem in a single day because of Absalom's rebellion. He left the region entirely, traveling with his trusted advisors until they crossed the Jordan River. Once there, scripture suggests David looked back across the waters and wrote what we know today as Psalm 42 and Psalm 43. I need to tell you that these two psalms go together. In fact, it may look like there's a chapter division between the two of them. There really is not. Originally, this was one psalm. I'm sure you know that the Bible is totally inspired, but chapter divisions are man-made. If you look down at your Bible, you will notice in Psalm 42 and 43 a verse that is repeated three times. Three times this verse is repeated and joins these Psalms together. Psalm 42, verse 5. Why are you cast down, O my soul? And why are you disquieted within me? Hope in God, for I shall yet praise him for the help of his countenance. Psalm 42, 11. Why are you cast down, O my soul? And why are you disquieted within me? Hope in God, for I shall yet praise him, the help of my countenance and my God. And Psalm 43, verse 5. Why are you cast down, O my soul? And why are you disquieted within me? Hope in God, for I shall yet praise him, the help of my countenance and my God. The inscription over these two psalms says they are addressed to the choir master. And these psalms are called a maskil of the sons of Korah. The word maskil in Hebrew means a teaching psalm. So Psalms 42 and 43 are teaching psalms from David to help us learn how to handle our discouragements and our blue moods. You can sense that David is dealing with this as you read these psalms. He feels overwhelmed and hopeless and helpless. And what I would like to do today, because of what he wrote, is to take these two psalms written during Absalom's defection and David's temporary loss of his kingdom and find out what we can learn about discouragement. I told you before, it's the number one thing the enemy uses in my life. He is good at getting people discouraged. And because whatever your situation is, like mine, I remember that it's not permanent, it's not pervasive, and it's not personal. God wants you to have hope. And David's Psalms offer three helpful principles that guide us and support us whenever we're discouraged. They are built around powerful paradox. A paradox is two principles that seem to be in opposite directions, and yet they combine to express the truth. The first paradox goes like this. Hope is most alive when everything seems hopeless. You say, Pastor Jeremiah, that doesn't make sense. How could hope be alive when everything is hopeless? We all deal with discouraging situations on a regular basis. However, sometimes the accumulation of discouragement can push us into despair. And when we lose a job or we have to worry about finances and housing, ways our children might be affected, or the first year after losing a spouse is hard and the second is harder and the third seems impossible. In these types of situations, if we're not careful, we start to feel as if nothing will ever get better. We may begin to believe there's no escape from feeling miserable, which only makes us feel miserable. But the Bible paints a different picture. Honestly, it's kind of surprising. And until you get your mind wrapped around it, you can't really comprehend it at all. Scripture tells us that true hope springs from despair. Here's the way Paul put it when he wrote to the Romans in the 8th chapter of his letter. He said, "For we were saved in this hope. But hope that is seen is not hope. For why does one still hope for what he sees? But if we hope for what we do not see, we eagerly wait for it with perseverance." Paul's logic in these verses is ironclad. If we already have everything we desire, then we don't have anything to hope for. We no longer have need of hope. But on the other side of the coin, hope exists precisely, exactly where we feel uncertainty. It is born from discouragement and dejection and despair. That's exactly where David was living after all these terrible things had happened in his life. He was full of despair. Listen to the cry of his soul. If you read this psalm carefully, you will get inside of David's skin and you will feel what he felt. Here are just a few verses that tell you what he was going through. Psalm 42:3. My tears have been my food day and night while they continually say to me, "Where is your God?" Psalm 42:7. Deep calls unto deep at the noise of your waterfalls. All your waves and billows have gone over me. Psalm 42:9. Why have you forgotten me? Why do I go mourning because of the oppression of my enemy?
2: And Psalm 42:10, as with the breaking of my bones, my enemies reproach me. They say to me all day long, where is your God? These are the words of a broken man who felt abandoned, ridiculed, and overwhelmed, and yet these psalms are about hope. Don't miss the important implication of this paradox. It is possible to love God deeply and still feel despair. If you are discouraged or weighed down, that does not automatically mean that God is displeased with you. And it does not always mean that there is some hidden sin you have not dealt with. Sometimes it simply means you are human, living in a broken world and learning to hold on to hope. If you go back through the Bible, you will see that. Remember how discouraged Moses felt in the wilderness? The weight of leading a complaining and restless people became so overwhelming that he told God he couldn't do it any longer and he would rather die than continue to be the leader of the Israelites. Likewise, Hannah was crushed in spirit because she couldn't have children, and she was continually mocked by her rival. The Bible says she was miserable and would weep and not eat when she went to the house of the Lord. And Elijah, after a great victory over the prophets of Baal, fled into the wilderness in fear of Jezebel. He sat down under a broom tree and he asked God to take his life. He said, Lord, I have had enough. I love that phrase. I have said that before. Have you ever said that? Lord, I have had enough. Even Jesus, in his darkest moment, cried out, my God, why have you forsaken me? It's almost like the picture of the waves of the ocean. The depth of the trough determines the height of the wave. When you go through a low place, oftentimes after that, God takes you to the high place. David's experience as he wrote these Psalms show us that hopelessness is not the end. Instead, it is often the soil in which hope begins. Hope is not the absence of difficulty. It is the certainty that God is present in the middle of difficulty. Hope is most alive when everything seems hopeless. Therefore, our souls can weather seasons of discouragement. Here's the second paradox from David's pen. Hope for the future is built on the past. Now, that doesn't make a lot of sense in many respects, and sometimes that's the way paradoxes are. We typically think of hope as forward-facing. We hope for things that are yet to come. Specifically, we hope for things we desire that we don't yet have. But in these two Psalms, David repeatedly looks back at experiences from the past. For example, Psalm 42:4, when I remember these things, I pour out my soul within me, for I used to go with the multitudes. I went with them to the house of God, with the voice of joy and praise, and with the multitude that kept a pilgrim feast. David said, I'm going through a really tough time right now, but when I think back, I remember the joy I had with my brothers and sisters when I went to the house of God and we sang praises and we worshiped the Lord. Here's a similar sentiment from verse 6. Oh my God, my soul is cast down within me. Therefore, I will remember you from the land of the Jordan and from the height of Hermon, from the hill Miser. You know, feeling discouraged in the present, David chose to remember the past. He looked back at times of worship and joy in the presence of God. The more he remembered, the more his thoughts turned to the faithfulness of God. I think it's an important thing to remember that when we're discouraged, we tend to forget what God has done for us in the past. The old hymn that goes like this, count your blessings, name them one by one, and you will see what the Lord has done. We focus on the future when we get discouraged and we lose sight of what he has done for us in the past. We forget his faithfulness. It's a terrible condition for our souls because when we go through this, we're constantly thinking about what is uncertain and unknown. But the one thing we have that no one can take from us is what God has already done for us. We put that in the bank of our heart and we remember it. That's reason why I recommend keeping a journal. I remember when I first got sick years ago, somebody told me I should journal, and I didn't do it because I thought journals were for women and mystics, and I wasn't either one, so I didn't know if I could do a journal. But then I was reading a book by Gordon MacDonald, and in this book he talked about journaling in his computer, and that sounded very masculine to me, so I decided I would do that. And during my time with cancer, I journaled every day. Now, journals are important because when you write things down and you get them out of your system, you put them on paper, you can tell God what's really in your heart, and that's really true. But there's another reason why journals are important. When you're going through a hard time here, you can go back and read your journal and remember what God did for you in the past. Let me tell you something. God is still at home. You're the one that walked away. He hasn't left. He hasn't changed. He's the same God who helped you before, who's willing to help you now. So when you go through discouragement, one of the things you can do is go back and remember the blessings of God. Maybe it was the blessing of your children being born, or finding the right person to be married to, or getting your house, or whatever it is that God has done for you. Remember His blessings when you're going through difficulty. You will be surprised what that does for you. And there's another thought here that we should address. David wrote, "Why are you cast down, O my soul?" Which suggests that David had chosen to be discouraged, and he was asking his soul, "Why have you cast yourself down?" That's important because it means we have a choice in where we focus. We can dwell on despair, or we can direct our thoughts to hope. There was a time when David was on the run. He was leading a group of renegade soldiers. They were out fighting their battles, and they had left their wives and children behind in a city called Ziklag. After being gone for a time, they came back, and as they walked over the hill and looked down, they saw that the city of Ziklag had been burned to the ground. It was gone, and all of the women and the children had been taken captive by the Amalekites. Now David had a twofold problem. He not only was being pursued by the enemy, but now his own men were furious with him. They had followed him, and now their families were gone. Their homes were destroyed. Everything was gone. And the Bible says they were so distressed, they talked about killing David. And he had nowhere to go. If I had been in his place, I might have been tempted to run. But listen to what the Word of God says David did. 1 Samuel 30, verse 6. David strengthened himself in the Lord his God. How many of you know the only person you have sometimes is yourself? Have you ever been sequestered in that place where nobody quite understands what you're experiencing? You try to help them understand and they don't understand? And all of a sudden you look up and you say, "Lord, it's just me and you." David strengthened him. So I love what he did. I can almost picture it. David is overwhelmed. What am I going to do? My men are against me. The enemy's against me. And instead of collapsing under the weight of it, he turns to the Lord. In my mind, I see him taking the scriptures and going off by himself, finding a quiet place and opening the Word of God. And as he reads, he begins to remember who God is. How many of you know if God is on your team, you're never alone? And you're always in the majority. You and God are greater than you and anyone else. And that's the lesson. When you get discouraged, when you feel overwhelmed, you don't just sit there and let it walk over you. You have to learn to encourage yourself in the Lord. One of the ways you do that is by going back through the scriptures and remembering the greatness of God. I mentioned keeping a journal. That can help. Go back and read what God has already done in your life and look at the ways He's been faithful. And there's not one of us here who doesn't have a good list. We count our blessings and we realize that we have so much to be thankful for. We look at what is happening around the world. Think about being a Christian in some of the other war-torn places of the world. And here we are. We're not free of problems, worshiping God and listening to His Word. We're blessed people. Sometimes we just need somebody to poke us and remind us about that. Because we get caught up in our troubles, we get caught up in our discouragements, and that's the enemy doing that. He's wounding our soul with all of that so that we can't be successful and we can't be helpful and we can't be of use to the Lord. When you're all down on yourself, you're never going to help anybody. And the enemy knows that. And the psalmist tells us, don't let it happen. Don't let it happen. Remember, when things are hopeless, that's where hope thrives. First of all, hope is most alive when everything seems hopeless. Second, hope for the future is built on the past. And thirdly, hope sings when it feels like crying. David spent decades building Israel into a unified nation, only to see a coup threaten to destroy it all. And the coup was led by his oldest son. I can't imagine the pain of that. And it was a direct consequence of what David had done wrong in 2 Samuel 12. But many of those David considered close friends chose to reject him in favor of Absalom, all of which means David was soaked in grief and sadness and betrayal. Even so, Psalm 42 and 43 contain a lot of singing, a lot of outbursts of praise. For example, listen to this. In this psalm he's writing, "Hope in God, for I shall yet praise him for the help of his countenance." Psalm 43:4, "Then I will go to the altar of God, to God my exceeding joy, and on the harp

They say that depression feels heavier at night. I'm not sure that's always true. For me, the hardest moments usually are in the early morning when I wake up before the day begins and begin to think about the things that are going on that aren't right and that I can't control. And if I'm not careful, I end up beginning the day with a list of problems instead of the praise of God. Maybe you felt that too. You go to bed with your problems, and lo and behold, you wake up and find they're still there. In that quiet moment, David said something remarkable. He said, God gave him a song in the dark. When you sing, something powerful happens. I know we're not all gifted singers, but we can all sing. You can't sing about the greatness of God in your heart and dwell on your own misery at the same time. It's not possible to do that. When you begin to worship and praise God, you become deeply aware of His magnificent greatness. Suddenly, the things going on in your life start to pale in comparison to who God is. There's just something about music, its melody, its movement, that captures our emotions and brings them back into the submission of God. When those in the ancient communist movement wanted to teach their children things never to forget, they taught them songs. They taught them music. They taught them the principles of destruction in the words and melodies of music. Most of us, if we're honest, remember some of the little songs we sang when we were kids. Music has a way of grabbing hold of your soul and not letting go. You say, how can music help me? You know, we're living in such a wonderful day. You should find the worship songs that mean the most and build a playlist of them. Play it over and over again. Let the music of the wonderful holy God wash over your soul when you're discouraged. It will do wonders for you. And you know that. And you can make music your best friend. An old friend of mine named Jack Wertson once gave me a book written by his son Don. Don was a student at Dallas Seminary during the time I was there. And he wrote a book called A Musician Looks at the Book of Psalms. It's a wonderful little book, and he was an exceptional composer, a gifted writer, and an incredible pianist. In the book, he approaches the Psalms through the lens of a musician, and he offers a short devotional for each psalm with reflections shaped by musical insight. Here's what he wrote about Psalm 42. Dark moods can give way to positive praying. Like the psalmist, I can't allow my mind to camp on the negative ideas and feelings, but I can pray for God's light and truth to guide me. Let them bring me to your holy mountain, to the place where you dwell, in the sanctuary, in the presence of my fellow believers. I will praise the Lord with acoustic and electric instruments, with sophisticated rhythms, with innovative harmonies and soaring melodies, reveling in the ineffable glory of God. In this way, I too will be able to experience His transforming power. Wertson's words are simple. When you enter the sanctuary, surrounded by worship and music, and you allow yourself to be drawn into it, not just singing it absent-mindedly like we tend to do, but you listen to the words, you sing the words, you internalize the words, something begins to change in your heart. Even the darkest mood starts to lift as you sense God at work for you. There's no question David was hurting as he dealt with these terrible circumstances. But still he sang. Worship does something to you. It does something to your soul. And it reminds you of the greatness of God. And when you're reminded of the greatness of God, your problems begin to shrink. The God who we worship is able to do above and beyond all that we would ever ask or think, and there are no problems too big for Him. He is the God of the impossible, and we know this God in a personal way. It's amazing to me how wonderful the ministry of music is. You say, but how can I sing when I don't feel like singing? You know, that's a lesson you learn more and more as you get older. Don't let how you feel determine what you do. Don't let your body control who you are. When you don't feel like singing, that's the time when you need to push those notes out of your mouth like you didn't before. Maybe it doesn't feel the same, and maybe it's harder, and maybe you're a little bit flat, but it doesn't matter. Psalm 43:5 says, hope in God, for I shall yet praise Him, the help of my countenance and my God. God is

0: the help of David's countenance. In the words of Martin Lloyd-Jones, when I really look at God, my face gets better. Hope in God, he says, and my countenance will change. Did you know that when you praise God, he changes the look on your face? He lifts your countenance. Have you ever seen someone so down and discouraged? Your face is often a mirror of your soul. And the psalmist says, when I get to praising God, he becomes the helper of my face. Oh, how wonderful that is. You know, there's so many blessings in the Bible that help us during times of discouragement. And as we're studying, we're not expecting to find them often. I have to tell you that the one place you don't expect ever to be blessed is through the inscription over a psalm. But I want to give you a blessing to end this message from an inscription. They were written to give us a little background to help us understand how the psalms were used in temple worship. As we've seen at the beginning of Psalm 42, before the psalm even starts, it says at the top of the psalm that it was given to the choir director, to the musicians, to the sons of Korah. It was a maskil, a teaching psalm. I read that, and at first I just passed over it. Then it hit me. The sons of Korah? Do you remember Korah from Numbers chapter 16? If Israel ever had a rebel, it was Korah. He stood up against Moses and Aaron. He defied God. He challenged their leadership. He accused them of taking too much authority on themselves. He stirred up other people to follow him in the rebellion. And suddenly Israel was in a moment of crisis. And if that rebellion had not been dealt with the way God dealt with it, it would have changed everything. But do you remember what happened? I do. Korah stood before God, and the ground opened up and swallowed him and all those who followed him. God doesn't mess around. There was no trial. Nobody representing them. They had declared who they were, and God had had enough of it. And the Bible says when they stood before God, the ground opened up and they were swallowed into the earth, and that was it. And if you had made an observation about that, you would say, that poor family, they're done. What in the world kind of heritage is that going to be for their kids and their grandkids? They don't have a chance. You would have thought what I would have thought. The children were spared, but you might have said there's not much hope for them. They're done. Look at their legacy. Look at what they came from. Rebellion against God, judgment, falling from heaven. Those kids don't stand a chance. But God had other plans. And he took those children and raised them up into what we call the Korah family singers. He made them one of the great worshiping groups in Israel. They were entrusted with leading temple worship. When David wanted a psalm sung in the house of God, he gave it to the sons of Korah. One of the ashes of rebellion stories is the story of God raising up a testimony of hope. Generation after generation, they stood in the presence of God in the sanctuary, blessing his name. And ladies and gentlemen, that's the kind of God we serve. That's why we can hope in God. He's so fair and kind and generous and so forgiving and so compassionate. He put his hands around those children and protected them through the generations until we open our Bibles and find out. They're leading worship in the temple. He can take what looks absolutely hopeless and turn it into something that brings glory to his name. I don't know what you're facing. I don't know what challenges are in your life right now, but if you feel hopeless, then you're a candidate for hope like nobody else in this room. If you want to encourage your heart in the Lord, start remembering what God has done for you. Remember what he's done. Remember what he has done for others and stir your heart. And then find a psalm. Find a bunch of them. And if you need to, grab a tambourine and start praising God. You will find hope. Why are you cast down, O my soul? Say it out loud. Put your hope in God. You never have to be overwhelmingly discouraged when you see Almighty God in the midst of your situation. He changes everything. But you have to give him permission. You have to invite him in. You have to give it over to him. I hope you will do it.
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0: This is the Question and Answer Program with Dr. J. Vernon McGee, a ministry of the Through the Bible Radio Network. Our first question today comes to us from a listener in Dayton, Oregon, who writes, could you please explain 1 Samuel chapter 15, verse 3?
1: Now, this is 1 Samuel 15, verse 3. And will you listen to this? Now go and smite Amalek, and utterly destroy all that they have, and spare them not, but slay man and beast, infant and suckling, ox and sheep, camel and ass. Now, that to this individual seems to be a very severe sort of thing. And they go on, actually, it says also meaning no respect. Could you explain the difference between this and murder? For you have said that even a king is subject to his own laws. So God could not and would not command murder. Now, may I say to you, it's what you call murder. I would say when God, who's able to give life, has a perfect right to take it. After all, your life was given to you. You didn't earn it. The interesting thing is you can't even earn your first life, and you can't even earn your second life in Christ. It's given to you, and salvation is a gift that's given to you. Now, I'm getting away from the main thing here, and I think that we can explain it. The Amalekites, it's difficult for you and me to realize what a horrible people that they were, and what a dangerous people they were, and how depraved they were. Well, the interesting thing is, old Saul did not obey God. He felt like you did about it. That's going a little too far. That's committing murder. And so, therefore, why he hesitated to do it. Fact of the matter is, he never did kill all the Amalekites. He killed some of them. God wanted them exterminated. And God knew more about the future than Saul did, or you and I do. And if you follow the Bible story, you'll find that a man by the name of Haman became one of the greatest enemies Israel ever had. He was the first Hitler, and he wanted to exterminate the entire nation. And do you know what Haman was? Haman was, he just happened to be an Amalekite, an Agagite, same thing. He's one of them that Saul spared. And if Saul had not spared any of them and exterminated them, then Israel wouldn't have been put in the most difficult spot, and actually many of them had been slain. You see, God sees down into the future, and he knew what wretched people these were. Now let's turn to what you thought was murder. When God gave the commandment, thou shalt not kill, that is murder, he's speaking to an individual. And that an individual, through hatred or through planning or in any way, he's not to kill another human being. That's murder. But God has given to the state to protect human beings. He's at the very beginning. He said, whosoever sheddeth man's blood, by man shall his blood be shed. That's God speaking. And therefore, God gave to man capital punishment to protect society. And believe me, if Saul had carried out God's command, it would probably have spared literally thousands of people. Read the book of Esther, and you get that story. So maybe they ought to listen to God, by the way.
0: Here now is a listener who expressed her gratitude for the comfort she received from us after her husband passed away. She writes, could you please explain 1 Timothy chapter 5, verses 4, 11, and 16?
1: I'll turn to those and read the first verse, 1 Timothy 5, 4. But if any widow have children or nephews, let them learn first to show piety at home and to requite their parents for that is good and acceptable before God. It says here, if any widow have children. The whole point, I think, here in this verse is that when the father dies, that widow takes the place as head of the house, and that the children should hold her in that position. I think that is what it means very simply. Then in verse 11 that you've referred to, it says, but the younger widows refuse, for when they have begun to wax wanton against Christ, they will marry. And I understand this to be in positions of leadership. And you'll note that if one be taken into your number, and I understand that to mean in a place of leadership. In other words, they should be tested. Don't make them the chief soloist in the choir the first Sunday they are there. And don't make them president of the missionary society after they've been in the church a month. Test them out, by the way. And verse 16 that you've asked says, if any man or woman that believeth have widows, let them relieve them, and let not the church be charged that it may relieve them that are widows indeed. The early church took care of their members. That's something the church today does not do and should do it. Most churches have a deacon's fund. Every church I served, I think, had a deacon's fund, and that was used to help people in need. It needs to be used discreetly and wisely. And what he's saying here, that if you have widows in your family, you are responsible as a Christian to them before the church. You should take care of them and not put that burden on the church. But it would be the church's responsibility, by the way. Frankly, the neglect of widows like that. It's wonderful to send money to missions, and I'm for that. And I wake up at night with a cold sweat when I think of the tremendous responsibility that we have. And we do depend on people, and we think it's essential to get the word of God out. But I don't think the church ought to neglect their own.
0: This listener here has an excellent question which relates to us all. She writes, could you please explain the marks of a mature Christian as compared to a babe in Christ?
1: Well, I think the scripture makes that clear for us. Peter says, as newborn babes desire the sincere milk of the word, that you may grow thereby. And then we're told to grow in knowledge and in faith and in grace. We're to grow in these things as Christians. And how do you grow? Well, the only way to grow is in the Word of God. That's the only way. We're told to study it. We're told to meditate upon it. We're told to read it. And thereby we grow in grace and in the knowledge of the Lord Jesus Christ. And therefore, the difference between a mature Christian and a babe in Christ, a mature Christian should know the Word of God. He should be conversant with the Word of God. It doesn't mean that he's to have a so-called spiritual vocabulary. Now, may I speak very frankly? I am sick and tired of listening to people today who have a pious vocabulary. They have a great deal of verbiage, but very little knowledge of the Word of God. Now, I delight in listening to a certain one on TV. He's a good teacher. At one time, he said that he got what he got. He's not a graduate of school, apparently. He got it from our notes and outlines. But he doesn't follow them, I can assure you that. But it amuses me at times how he covers up a wealth of ignorance by his strong assertions. And when he's making very strong assertions, I know that he doesn't know very much about that subject at all. And it's really highly amusing. It's time we're getting away from all of this pious drivel that we are hearing today and get right down to the Word of God and find out that the only way that you can grow from babyhood spiritually to a full maturation is by a study of the Word of God again and again and again, that is mentioned in both the Old Testament and the New Testament. Why, in the Old Testament, God said to his people, I want you to write it on the doorposts. I want you to put it everywhere that it can be seen. And I want you to talk about it when you go to bed at night with your children. Instead of saying, now I lay me down to sleep, I pray the Lord my soul to keep, and et cetera. Instead of that type of thing, the important thing is to have the Word of God. We can't get too much of it, friends, and we're getting so precious little of it today in the church and on radio. Some people think that radio is larded with it today. It's really not. There's not as much Bible teaching as you really think that there is. You see, the Bible is a book. It's made up of 66 books. And you can't just draw out here and there a few little nice, sweet verses that you want to use that comfort you. Well, they are there, and they should be used. But there's some other verses there, and there's some other books in the Bible. And we're to grow by a knowledge of the entire Word of God. And let me now come and say the thing that I keep repeating. The greatest sin in the church is ignorance of the Word of God. Imagine a man being elder in a church and never having read the book of Malachi. He at least should have read it. It's a knowledge of the Word of God. It's not your business ability or your administrative acumen. It is your knowledge of the Word of God.
0: Our next question comes to us from a listener in Staten, Oregon, who writes, could you please explain who the rock is that Jesus refers to in Matthew chapter 16, verse 18? I believe it's Jesus. But why then is Peter mentioned in the same sentence? What is the connection between Peter's name and the rock in the original Greek?
1: Well, let me turn to that scripture that you're referring to, Matthew 16, 18, and I'll read it. And it was that incident up at Caesarea Philippi where the disciples are asked, whom do men say that I, the Son of Man, am? And they gave the different answers that were around, like John the Baptist, Jeremiah, and Elijah. And then he asked them the specific question, but whom say ye that I am? Now Simon Peter answered, and I take it that he's answering for the whole group, thou art the Christ, the Son of the living God. And Jesus answered and said unto him, blessed art thou, Simon Bar-Jonah, for flesh and blood hath not revealed it unto thee, but my Father which is in heaven. This is something only the Spirit of God can make real to you, that the Lord Jesus Christ is the Son of God, God manifest in the flesh. God took upon himself our humanity, walked down here as a man. Now we are told then, and I say unto you that thou art Peter, and upon this rock, and definitely there's a play upon words here, thou art Petros, thou art a little rock, and upon this bedrock I will build my church, and the gates of hell shall not prevail against it. And the question has always been, who is the rock here? And I think that it's very easy to determine who the rock is. And you ask the question, why is Peter mentioned in the same sentence? Well, for the very simple reason that he is making this play upon words, you're just a little rock. But upon this rock, what rock is that? Well, upon the Lord Jesus Christ himself. Not the church, or not Peter, upon this rock I'll build my church. Now the important thing would be to go and find out, how did Simon Peter understand this? And I'd like to turn over to 1 Peter, the second chapter, and listen to this. And I think this ought to settle it, and ought to clinch it for us. He says here, wherefore laying aside all malice and all guile, and hypocrisies, and envies, and all evil speakings, as newborn babes desire the sincere milk of the Word, that ye may grow thereby. If so be, ye have tasted that the Lord is gracious, to whom coming, as unto a living stone, disallowed indeed of man, but chosen of God, and precious. Ye also, as lively or living stones, are built up a spiritual house, a holy priesthood, to offer up spiritual sacrifices acceptable to God by Jesus Christ. Wherefore also, it is contained in the Scripture, Behold, I lay in Zion a chief cornerstone, elect, precious, and he that believeth on him shall not be confounded. Unto you therefore which believe, he is precious, but unto them which is disobedient, the stone which the builders disallowed, the same is the head of the corner, and a stone of stumbling, and a rock of offense, even to them which stumble at the word, being disobedient, whereupon also they were appointed. And later on, the Lord Jesus in his ministry, you'll remember, he said that he was the rock, that if you fall upon this rock, why, you will be saved. If this rock falls on you, and he's that stone cut out without hands that's coming someday in judgment, if it falls on you, you'll be destroyed. So this figure of speech of using Christ as the rock is very familiar to the entire Word of God. Actually, back in the Old Testament, God is called a rock, and this is not new here at all. And it's quite a play upon words. But the Lord Jesus could have said that of any of the apostles. You're a little stone, but every one of them is a little Petros. You're a little stone, but he is the chief cornerstone and the one that we rest on today. And I think that that is made abundantly clear, the way that Simon Peter clears that up.
0: We turn now to a question from a listener in Durant, Oklahoma, who writes, Would you please explain 1 Corinthians chapter 15, verse 29?
1: And I read now verse 29 of 1 Corinthians 15. Else what shall they do which are baptized for the dead? If the dead rise not at all, why are they then baptized for the dead? And why stand we in jeopardy every hour? Now, he's talking here about actually the resurrection of the Lord Jesus Christ in this section. And he concluded it by saying, in Adam all those die, even so in Christ, that is, all that are in Christ, shall be made alive. But every man in his own order, Christ the first fruits, afterward they that are Christ that is coming. Then cometh the end, when he shall have delivered up the kingdom to God, even the Father, when he shall have put down all rule and all authority and power, for he must reign till he hath put all enemies under his feet. The last enemy that shall be destroyed is death, for he hath put all things under his feet, but when he saith all things are put under his feet, it's manifest that he is accepted, which put all things under him. And when all things shall be subdued unto him, then shall the Son also himself be subject unto him that put all things under him, that God may be all in all. In other words, the Lord will return to his rightful place in the Godhead. Now, what he's saying here is, this is the great hope of the Christian, the resurrection. And after it, the believers are to be raised. And God has a program, and he's following that. Now, because of that, he is saying here, else what shall they do which are baptized for the dead? That is, identified as dead men. Now, you see, there is the interpretation of the word baptizo to mean identify. It actually means to submerge a garment or a person in liquid, in water. And that would be true of washing. That is washing clothes. You baptize them when you put them in water. Now, that has come to mean to identify. When you put the garment in a tub of water, it's identified with the water. It's wet. You can be sure of that. And when you get in it, you're identified as wet. And what he's talking about here, we are identified as dead people because of this wonderful hope that we have. And as Paul said to the Galatians, he was not only crucified with Christ, but he says that God forbid that I should glory save in the cross of the Lord Jesus Christ, which the world is crucified unto me and I unto the world. In other words, he's dead to the world. Now, he's saying that here. He's identified as a dead man as far as the world is concerned. He's alive unto God, but dead unto the world. And it simply means that they which are baptized for the dead, he's baptized as a dead man. And he's considered that. Follow that out now. If the dead rise not at all, why are then baptized for the dead? If there's no resurrection, you see, we're back now to the main theme. If there's no resurrection, then why should a person be identified as a dead person down here now? Why shouldn't he just go out and live it up, you see? But he says, and we stand in jeopardy every hour. Paul says we're in danger constantly. But we're willing for that because we've already considered ourselves dead. And it hasn't anything to do with a ceremony at all.
0: Our final question today comes to us from a listener in Midland, Michigan. She writes, after a person has accepted Christ as his personal Savior, is there a specific time in which the believer must receive a filling of the Holy Spirit in addition to that which is in him?
1: Well, he is indwelt by the Holy Spirit at the moment that he accepts Christ. You see, there are five ministries performed for the believer, four of them at the very moment that he is born again. And one of the ministers of the Holy Spirit, he's born of the Spirit. And number two, he's indwelt by the Spirit of God. Number three, sealed by the Spirit. Number four, he's baptized by the Holy Spirit, put in the body of believers. But the filling is something that now he's to do. It says, be not drunk with wine wherein is excess, but be filled with the Holy Spirit. Well, how are you filled with the Holy Spirit? Well, you do not grieve the Holy Spirit. You're not to quench the Holy Spirit. You grieve the Holy Spirit when there's sin in your life. You have to deal with that. And you quench the Holy Spirit when you don't do the will of God. You should seek the will of God. And then you're to walk in the Spirit. And now when you walk, and that means that you're to definitely, deliberately, and purposefully start out every day to try to walk in the Spirit of God. Now, you'll fall on your face, but when you do that, you'll be filled with the Spirit of God, and you'll know it because you will produce the fruits of the Holy Spirit in your life. Today, there are people that are seeking a baptism. What they need to seek is the filling of the Holy Spirit. Now, we need the filling of the Holy Spirit in order to exercise the gift that God has given to us. And I believe that if you are filled with the Spirit of God, you'll know what the gift of God is, what he wants you to do. Maybe to teach a Sunday school class. It may be to do something else, but it's very important. Now, this part, it says, I have been shown places in the Bible, the book of Acts, where the apostle laid hands on Christians and they were filled with the Holy Spirit. I would greatly appreciate any help that you can give me. Well, may I say this, if one of the apostles were around today, either Paul or Peter, I would frankly seek them out and get them to put hands on my head and pray that I would be filled with the Holy Spirit. But they were apostles. They had a gift that I do not see anyone has today, and there's no apostle around today. Therefore, the apostle himself, Paul and Peter both, they talked to us about living the Christian life, a holy life, and that it's only possible through the Holy Spirit, that is, being filled by the Holy Spirit of God, and that you and I can't do it ourselves, that we must do it in the power of the Holy Spirit. So the very important thing, I think, for you and for me both today is to make sure that there are certain things in our life that is right. And when those things in our life is right, then we can be filled with the Holy Spirit. You can't have sin in your life and then running off doing your own will and then expect to be filled on Sunday morning to teach a Sunday school class. Can't do that. These conditions must be met before.
0: As we come to the end of another question and answer program, we hope that one of your questions was answered today. 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
3: Foundations of Freedom, a look at America's founding principles and the leaders who shaped our nation.
4: Ronald Reagan believed freedom was more than a political system or a set of laws. In 1988, he said, "Freedom describes the God-given condition of the human soul." For Reagan, liberty was not something government created. It was something government was called to respect and to protect. That idea sits at the heart of the American experiment. Our rights do not come from rulers, institutions, or political majorities. They belong to us by nature and by God. And when we understand freedom that way, our responsibility becomes clearer. Government may protect liberty. Laws may preserve it, but neither can give us what was never theirs to grant. Freedom begins with the recognition that human dignity and liberty come before government, not from it.
3: Jesus said,
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7: Isaias has weakened to a post-tropical cyclone after making landfall as a Category 2 hurricane along the western Florida panhandle. Heavy rainfall and flash flooding risk continue across the region. At last check, 1 million customers without power across parts of Florida, Alabama, and Georgia. President Trump approving an emergency declaration for Florida. It's unclear if the execution of Nidal Hassan by firing squad will be live-streamed. On Thursday, Secretary of War Pete Hegseth says the execution of Hassan will be public, and accompanying a report said the Defense Department plans to live stream it. On Friday, President Trump told reporters it hasn't been determined yet if Hassan's execution will be live streamed. The former Army doctor killed 12 soldiers, one civilian and an unborn baby at Fort Hood, Texas. This is SRN News.
5: Your AM 1160 weather forecast. This afternoon, expect mostly sunny skies and very warm temperatures reaching a high of 81. Tonight, clouds will be on the increase with a low of 58. Tomorrow will be warm with clouds gradually clearing to reveal the sun and temperatures will peak at 77. I'm meteorologist Jason Caterina on AM 1160. 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
14: Magandang Sabado. Ooh, it's still like summer, Linda. What do you think?
15: Yes, it is. The temperature is just right out there today.
14: That's right. That's right. And we have a special segment today, or special talk today, and it's called Faith at the Closing Table. What do you think of that? Yes.
15: I love that.
14: Yes, we're going to talk about what scriptures teach us about business, real estate, integrity, and serving people well.
15: Okay. I'm sure our listeners will get a kick out of this one today and learn something.
14: That's right. And, you know, faith in business is just, it's not just praying out loud, right?
15: No, not by far.
14: Yes, it's doing the right thing when money, pressure, deadlines, contracts, signatures, which is all real estate, right?
15: Yes.
14: And people's emotions are on the table.
15: Yes.
14: And I do have a very, very challenge for you, is how you say faith.
15: Yes.
14: In Tagalog.
15: Uh-huh.
14: Do you even want to try that?
15: Yeah.
14: Go ahead.
15: Pananala palataya.
14: Pananampalataya.
15: See, I went too far off.
14: Yes, pananampalataya.
15: I was practicing a little bit before you came.
14: Pananampalataya, that's right.
15: Panama.
14: Not Panama, but very close. Pananampalataya, right?
15: Okay, pananampalataya.
14: Yeah, this is, you know, for those of you that are just new to our show, we like to do a unique twist, you know, on the show, because I'm Filipino, born and raised in the Philippines, came to this country in 1978, and Tagalog happens to be my native language. And so little salty, spicy thing that we kind of put into our show is teaching you Tagalog, my friends. What do you think?
15: Interesting.
14: That's right. That's right. And this week on Good to Know with Liz Goodchild, we are going to be joined by one of our loyal sponsors and trusted real estate attorney, Joe Agnello of Agnello and Rogers. And our conversation brings together two things that matter deeply.
15: Okay.
14: Which is faith and business.
15: Okay.
14: Right? And what do you know about Joe?
15: Well, I do know that Joe is an avid Bible reader, mm-hmm. and he is a strong man of God.
14: Mm-hmm.
15: And he also loves integrating his faith into his works. And one thing that I have always loved about Joe is that when appropriate and when people are comfortable, he will even pray at the closing table. And I witnessed that.
14: Yes, that's right.
15: Yes.
14: And real estate closings are not just paperwork. They're transitions.
15: Yes,
14: right?
15: They are.
14: So whenever we are on a closing table, a family is moving, right?
15: Yes.
14: A seller is letting go.
15: Yes.
14: Okay. A buyer is stepping into a new chapter.
15: Okay.
14: Right?
15: Mm-hmm.
14: So an estate may be closing. Unfortunately, a divorce may be finalizing, right? And of course, a first-time buyer may be nervous.
15: Yes.
14: A downsizer may be emotional.
15: Okay.
14: And right there at the closing table, there are contracts, money, promises, signatures, keys, and people. But today, we're going to ask, what does Scripture teach us about business?
15: Okay.
14: Right?
15: Mm-hmm.
14: What does the Bible say about money, debt,
15: okay.
14: building,
15: mm-hmm.
14: land, property, fairness, planning, and integrity? Right?
15: Good, yes.
14: And how do we bring faith into business in a way that honors God and respects people? Right?
15: I was just reviewing the book,
14: yes.
15: Think and Grow Rich on the way here.
14: Right.
15: And now we're going to discover, how can Christian professionals be known just by what they say?
14: That's right.
15: But how they serve.
14: Right. And, you know, for me, I do really think that real estate is my ministry, and I get into people's lives. I get into, you know, I don't know of any other career, Linda, that gets that really intimate with somebody when it comes to a real estate deal.
15: I agree. It was just today that I had somebody reach out. As a matter of fact, last night on my way home, say somebody needs some help. And I said, oh, I can help them. So when I shot the message back to them today, the information that I requested was really in-depth. It was personal information.
14: Mm.
15: You know, where, like you said, you're getting to be intimate with this particular person. You want to find out things about them.
14: That's right. That's right. And what I think we're going to like, we're going to talk a lot about scripture.
15: Okay.
14: And one of the, you know, and here I'm just going to, let's just read a couple of the scriptures that we're going to dive into, like, you know, about in Colossians 3, verses 23 and 24, work willingly as though you're working for the Lord.
15: Okay.
14: Right?
15: Yeah.
14: And this is kind of interesting with real estate because technically, who is your boss in real estate, Linda? Who is really your boss in real estate?
15: The Lord.
14: The Lord. That's
15: right. He's guiding me every step of the way.
14: That's right.
15: Because he's helping me get to where I want to go.
14: Right. And there are things, too, that we're doing that not necessarily people can see.
15: Right.
14: Right.
15: A lot of it I don't think they see.
14: Yes. And so it's a matter of you can do something real bad and nobody will know about it.
15: Right.
14: And at the same token, you could do something really, really good for your client and nobody's going to know.
15: Not say a word.
14: Not say a word about it
15: right.
14: either.
15: I agree.
14: But he knows.
15: He knows.
14: He knows.
15: At all
14: know,
15: times.
14: At all
15: good
14: times.
15: Good or bad.
14: And that's why you are working for the Lord, you know. And it's the same thing as, like, you know, in Micah, you know, chapter 6, verse 8, do what is right, love mercy, and walk humbly with God.
15: Yes.
14: Mm.
15: Yes. Very good.
14: Mm. What about Proverbs 16?
15: Well, Proverbs 16:3 says, commit your actions to the Lord and trust him with the plans.
14: And I think a lot of people sometimes that's kind of what they're failing to do is they go on and do their own plans, do their own thing, you know, right, without really asking the question, is this part of the plan?
15: That's right. You know, and just from, I'm going to go back to the book, Breaking the Habit of Being Yourself. That's one thing that
14: by Dr. Joe Dispenza.
15: Yes,
14: right?
15: I had to institute some of his principles into my life.
14: Like,
15: and
14: what?
15: I can
14: like
15: just
14: what
15: feel
14: is it? What were you, you know,
15: those affirmations that I was skipping on, you know, and taking time out to have meditation every day.
14: Mm.
15: Not just something skimpy in the car, but to actually set aside a place and a time to meditate on actually what I was thankful and grateful
14: for
15: and I was hoping that he blessed me with, you know, that knowledge that we need in real estate, that counseling ability to counsel with individuals, because we're not just real estate agents. Look at it. We're therapists. We counsel
14: people. Oh, yes, we're therapists, right?
15: So, you know, we need high help on that. We need guidance.
14: We need training.
15: Yes.
14: We need the wisdom.
15: Yes, we do. So, you know, I do that. And every day if I don't make that 5 o'clock, that alarm now says at 5:15, affirmations and meditation time.
14: That's your alarm, affirmations and meditation time.
15: That's Alexa.
14: That's Alexa. Okay.
15: Yes.
14: Okay.
15: So, you know, and then, you know, also to write it down, you know, I had one affirmation where I was writing it consistently, you know, 25 times in my booklet.
14: That's the ninja thing.
15: Yes. And then I also changed it up a little bit, asking me, I read this somewhere where it says, write down what you do not like about your current salary right now. What don't you like about your money that you have right now? And why don't you like it? And then it went on to say, write down some other things, but I liked when it said, get angry about it.
14: Oh, okay. Did you?
15: Get angry about
14: it. That's, you got angry.
15: Every about time it. I get that sleep signal, I say, get angry. You got to make this work. Get in there and make those calls.
14: Oh, that's right. That's right. That's right.
15: Yes. Yeah, so,
14: yeah. And then there's also another verse that is kind of like very interesting also. That's kind of part of it is, you know, of course, that is Matthew.
15: Yes.
14: Matthew chapter 5, verse 16.
15: Mm-hmm.
14: Let good deeds shine so people praise the Father.
15: Yes.
14: Because at the end of the day, when you do something good, when you bless people, it's not you. that you're praising with right. your actions.
15: Right. Right. You know, just like you asked about that flyer, that pantry, that type of thing. That's something that, you know, I'm just giving some time because I didn't have the monetary value to give to it. So I said, oh, you know, I can pass out a flyer and mm-hmm. ask for a donation, not looking for anything in return.
14: But it's looking service.
15: At, it's service.
14: Right.
15: It's that service.
14: What can you do? Yes, you can't, you know, at this point, maybe monetize or contribute monetarily, but you can give your time.
15: Yes, time and those talents.
14: Time.
15: Yes.
14: You know, and the last thing I wanted to tell people about is also interesting on Peter chapter 1 for is chapter 3 in the first Peter explain hope gently and respectfully. How many times do we have to explain hope to our clients?
15: Oh, my goodness.
14: Right?
15: This is all day long. Yes.
14: Yes.
15: You have to explain it to them. Yes.
14: Very gently, though.
15: Yes.
14: And very respectfully.
15: Very gently. Right? I have a client right now who she's just adamant that we'll never find her a home at her price point. And I would look at it every day. I said, oh, this is a challenge. But yet and still, I give her hope. Just be patient. It's coming.
14: Right. There's a house there for you.
15: Yes.
14: Right.
15: You know.
14: Okay, well, give us some ideas on what to do this weekend.
15: Okay. Looking at what we can do this weekend, let's kick off the Lincoln Park Zoo Fall Fest. Let's kick it off our fall weekend with Chicago's favorite that costs absolutely nothing to get into that Fall Fest at Lincoln Park Zoo. It's happening Saturday, October the 10th, and Sunday, October the 11th, from 8 a.m. until 5 p.m. at the Lincoln Park Zoo. That's 2001 North Clark Street in Chicago. General admission is free, and you can enjoy all the animals while soaking up that beautiful autumn atmosphere. There's going to be seasonal activities. There's going to be entertainment and plenty of opportunities to make family memories. So once again, that is at the Lincoln Park Zoo Fall Fest, kicking off this weekend, October the 10th and 11th, from 8 a.m. until 5 p.m. at the Lincoln Park Zoo.
14: And next, who is Joe Agnello, the man of faith.
15: All right.
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14: Well, well, well, good to know with Liz Goodchild. We're preaching today.
15: Oh, yes.
14: Yes.
15: Learning about that faith.
14: Yes, at the closing table.
15: Yes.
14: Yes, and what Scripture teaches about business, real estate, integrity, and serving people well.
15: Yes.
14: And who's the best attorney that we can talk about that integrates Scriptures at closing?
15: None other than Joe Agnello with
14: Agnello and Rogers.
15: Woohoo!
14: Yay.
15: Welcome.
14: Welcome. Oh my goodness, Joe. And it's true. That's what I love about you. Somehow you appropriately at closing are able to preach, to witness, to do things that shows you are not hiding your faith.
24: Yeah, as Christians, we can't, right? It has to be part of us. It has to be part of your personality, your character.
14: Yes.
24: It has to be part of everything. Doesn't mean we're perfect.
14: Mm-hmm.
24: We make mistakes. We have to apologize. We need to. Everything that we do needs to be done with. We're ambassadors for Christ.
14: That's right. That's right.
15: Agree.
14: And have you? So tell the listeners, how long have you been doing real estate law? How long have you been doing an attorney? Because you've been doing this walk for a while, and how you are managing to do that all the time.
24: Sure. So I became an attorney. I graduated law school in 2002.
14: Mm-hmm.
24: Passed the bar that year, was entered into the role of attorneys that year. 2003, I started as a prosecutor in Cook County and thought really I was going to retire that way.
14: Wow.
24: And a series of things came up, and I switched directions. And I left to do real estate. I really was attracted to it. I saw...
14: What attracted you to it?
24: So, I think it was something about the attention that I was seeing people have. I had gone through a couple in our immediate family that I was assisting with.
14: Mm-hmm.
24: And I saw this tension, and I saw, well, you know what? This is really something I would like

0: the realtors are fit in where they should be, where the if an accountant needs to be fit in, that's happening. Whether that our clients understand the process, mm-hmm. that the lender's ready on time. I'm kind of looking over all those details.
1: Mm-hmm. Well, I do want to dive into all the different verses that you think is appropriate to talk about today. But before that, let's give the listeners a little bit of what are you seeing in the market right now? We're going into the fourth quarter. How busy are you?
0: I've been very busy, very, very busy. But
1: with the interest rates being this high?
0: Even with the interest rates, I haven't seen new contracts come in recently. But the ones that are, a couple, but not like before, not like even a few weeks ago. But I think that there's going to be a little pullback for some buyers because the interest rates are too high for them.
1: 7.5 as we speak.
0: Mm-hmm. And I think the 10-year Treasury bond was ticking up towards 8 or over. So that means the mortgage rates are going to be
1: more higher,
0: going up too, right?
1: Yeah.
0: So they're going to follow. Well, where is that going to go? People are moving into the Chicago area. That's not stopping.
1: Right.
0: Chicago and the suburbs, it's not stopping. Sooner or later, people are going to understand this may be our new normal. Certainly, in the grand scheme of things, we're a little higher than average, I believe, in over the past, I don't remember the statistic I read, it's something like 30 years.
1: Yeah, it's been a couple of decades for sure.
0: We're just a little bit over, though.
1: I don't think I remember anything above 8% for the last 25 years.
0: I would say that's probably right. My first mortgage was 8, 9,
1: well,
0: I think it was 9.
1: I was at 10.75 in 19, so I was 24 years old when I purchased my first property, and I was at 10.875. But it was 6%, around 6% during the market crash.
0: Mm-hmm.
1: So that's 2007, 2008.
0: Yes.
1: So, and even back in the 2000, when you first started, what do you recall what the interest rates were at that time?
0: It was fives and sixes.
1: And fives and sixes. So that's 25, 26 years ago.
0: Mm-hmm. That's right.
1: Right.
0: And now, shortly before that, there were eights and nines. I remember when eight came out, we jumped on refinancing. Seven came out, we jumped on refinancing.
1: So I bought my house in 1990. It was like, I think, 1990. Mm-hmm. And that was at 11%. 10.875.
0: That was low from that era.
1: From that era, right. So when 2000 hit, we've never seen 8%.
0: No, I don't think so.
1: Yeah, we've never seen 8% at all.
0: We've been into sevens a couple of years ago, I think.
1: Yes,
0: maybe a year ago.
1: Yes, but never pushed eight.
0: Right.
1: And you think there's talk about that?
0: I mean, if the 10-year Treasury bond goes up, I think it follows that, right?
1: Mm. So, but why are you very busy? Like, what's making your life busy right now? And it's not new contracts.
0: There have been until now.
1: Okay.
0: So I'm still dealing with contracts that
1: before.
0: Yes.
1: I see.
0: So I haven't had many new ones come in recently.
1: Okay.
0: But I've still had plenty that are
1: still,
0: some problems factoring in, and people, I think buyers don't want to let them go even if problems come in because they don't want to lose that rate.
1: Because they have an interest rate right now that's probably in the sixes.
0: Right.
1: My goodness. That's right.
0: So think about that. If you're got that kind of an interest rate, you don't want to let that deal fall apart.
1: Right. Wow.
0: Not over anything dumb. I mean, if it's a serious thing.
1: Right. What are you going to do?
0: But if it's, you're arguing over a scratch in a cabinet, you're not going to let that go.
1: A scratch in a cabinet. Oh my goodness.
2: That is right, though.
1: That's right.
2: Mm-hmm.
1: I ask you to pick a couple of verses that you think is appropriate in real estate. You have one that you want to share with us?
0: I have an amazing one.
1: Okay.
0: An amazing one. So it's the entire Christian faith. People don't always realize this, but Paul says in Ephesians 1,
1: mm-hmm.
0: he says, give me a second.
1: Okay.
0: He says,
1: break your Bible, Ephesians 1.
0: In him we have obtained an inheritance, having been predestined according to the purpose of him who works all things according to the counsel of his will, so that we who were first to hope in Christ might be to the praise

0: of his glory. In him you also, when you heard the word of truth, the gospel of your salvation, and believed in him, were sealed with the promised Holy Spirit, who is the guarantee of our inheritance until we acquire possession of it to the praise of his glory. Okay? So what happens when a person repents and puts their faith in Jesus Christ, they are what the Bible calls born again.
1: Yes.
0: You are given the Holy Spirit.
1: That's right.
0: Paul is saying that he is your earnest money deposit, guaranteeing he will come back and take possession of you.
1: Think about this in real estate. Okay, so first, everybody, what is earnest money? Tell them what
0: it's
1: earnest money is.
0: It's the deposit you are going to come back and finish the transaction.
1: Right. It shows consideration.
0: Exactly.
1: It shows that you're serious. So what you're relating to, earnest
0: but
1: money.
0: But it's a taste.
1: It's
0: right?
1: a taste.
0: Mm-hmm.
1: Right.
0: What is the Holy Spirit to us? It's a taste of what's to come. He fills us. We are not glorified yet. We're being sanctified. That is, you know, the Holy Spirit is what's working in us.
1: Mm-hmm.
0: But that is the guarantee that God is going to finish the work that he did when he started by putting the Holy Spirit inside of you, when you repented and put your trust in Jesus Christ.
1: And that, I think, is something that a lot of people don't realize, like, the truth about the Christian faith. If you truly have, you know, accepted your relationship and be a follower of Christ, the Holy Spirit is going to live inside
0: That's
1: you.
0: Right. Yes.
1: And so when you're talking about the fruit of the Spirit and what it truly means to be a Christian, there's no way that certain things are going to, like, not bother you.
0: Right.
1: If you truly...
0: Christians still sin, but they no longer enjoy it.
1: Right, exactly.
0: They're at war with it because the Holy Spirit starts convicting you. That was wrong.
1: That's right.
0: Don't do that.
1: Yeah, and you can't shake it. And sometimes, like, well, the secular world calls it a conscience.
0: Right.
1: But it's not the conscience. It's the Holy Spirit.
0: It's the Holy Spirit.
2: Talking to you.
1: Yes, yes. So it's the Holy Spirit convicting you. And that's kind of like where, you know, when you start doing business, when you're not incorporating that faith inside you that's really directing you, and you're like questioning yourself whether you should go this way or that way, that's kind of where the difference is.
0: That's right.
1: Know? We'll talk more about it. You want to give us a little bit of an idea of what's happening?
2: Absolutely. Let's talk, Chicago, about that Autumn Jubilee in Villa Park. Here's another one of those for the fall lovers. On Saturday, October the 10th, from 11 a.m. until 5 p.m., head on over to Villa Park Historical Society at 220 South Villa Avenue in Villa Park for the fourth annual Autumn Jubilee. The admission is free. Think food trucks, sweet treats, live entertainment, face painting, balloon art, arts and crafts, unique vendors, and even local animal rescue groups. That's this weekend at the Autumn Jubilee in Villa Park. And if that's not enough, just wait, there's more. Villa Park is also bringing out its famous skeleton squad, giving you plenty of spooky season photo opportunities as you stroll along the prairie path. This is one of those events where the whole family can come out to find something to enjoy without spending money just to walk through the gate. This admission is free. There's going to be food, music, craft, animals, and a Halloween attitude all wrapped into one fabulous afternoon.
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8: 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Here's Liz Goodchild.
1: Okay, we are back with Joe Agnello. He's a man of faith, you know, and what I know about him is that he definitely will not be apologetic that he is a believer. I love that, Joe. You know, you somehow integrate Bible verses on your daily walk, you know, and I love that about you. But let me ask you a few questions. When did your faith become personal to you?
0: Oh, that's an important question, I think. I was raised in a Christian culture, but it was purely tradition for me. I was not a born-again believer, what we were discussing in the last section. A born-again believer is somebody who is not trusting in their own works, is trusting in Jesus Christ and what he did on the cross.
1: Mm-hmm.
0: And at that moment, God fills you with the Holy Spirit, and you are born again. You are a new creation, the Bible says.
1: Mm-hmm. Mm-hmm.
0: Many of us who were raised in a Christian culture have this belief that you're supposed to do some things to get into heaven. That's actually what every other religion in the world says. So what's the difference?
1: Yes.
0: Mm-hmm. I have a lot of very kind, good Buddhist friends, Hindu friends, Muslim friends. Their view of heaven is you have to attain it by some things that you do.
1: Mm-hmm.
0: And that's where we disagree.
1: Mm-hmm.
0: I believe that too. And I believe that God generally has a balancing scale.
1: Well, I think, though, that when you say you love the Lord, you will have it in your heart to obey, you know. And I think a lot of it is something that becomes very, very confusing to people about faith and works, because at the end of the day, it's the fruit.
0: That's right. And
1: it's
0: the thing is, you need to have fruit. James says, you tell me you have faith, good for you. I'll show you my faith by my works, right? So if you don't have evidence that you are born again, there's probably a good chance that you're not.
1: Mm-hmm.
0: And God doesn't have a balancing scale.
1: Mm-hmm.
0: It's either all on Jesus at the cross.
2: Mm-hmm. Yes.
0: Or it's on you on the day of judgment. Mm-hmm. And it's everything. And it's not our view of morality.
1: Mm-hmm.
0: Our view of morality does not compare to God's view of morality.
1: Mm-hmm.
0: God's view of right and wrong is, I mean, we think we're good because we do something right. You're supposed to do something right. That's what you're supposed to do.
1: That's the basic.
2: I agree.
0: It's the basic.
1: That's the basic. That's,
0: but the thing is, one lie, one lie makes you a liar, right?
1: Yes.
0: How many murders do you got to commit to become a murderer, right?
1: Mm-hmm.
0: So people don't really, they minimize sin.
1: Mm-hmm.
0: We minimize, sure, I tell little lies every now and then. Maybe I did as a kid, maybe not so much now, unless I'm caught doing something I shouldn't do, right? I mean, do you fudge on your taxes? Do you fudge on downloading, you know, media that you're streaming that you should be paying for?
1: But it even doesn't even have to be that extreme. It's the thing about, like, for instance, how often, what do we say to a client, and you know me, I'm guilty of this, when you're actually running late? Do you tell the truth?
0: Right.
1: You know, or, because I'm guilty of that. I'm Filipino, right?
2: Yes.
1: You know, it's like, you can say traffic.
0: Yes.
2: Yeah.
1: Okay.
2: I got a lot of spinning plates.
1: Yeah. You know, you can say traffic, which it's not traffic, but then what is like, what do you say? It's traffic, right?
0: Right.
1: But that's a lie.
0: It's a lie. And the thing is that even that separates you from God, right?
1: Correct.
0: But the bottom line is, even before you said that lie, even for the first time you disobeyed your parents, you were disqualified because you were born in the sin nature of our oldest grandparents, Adam and Eve.
1: Adam and Eve.
0: We were born not in the nature that we were created to be.
1: Mm-hmm.
0: We were born in the fallen nature that our oldest grandparents put us in. Now, we would have done the same thing that they did, right?
1: Mm-hmm.
0: They rebelled through deceit and knowingly.
1: Mm-hmm.
0: Eve was deceived. Adam knew what he was doing.
1: Mm-hmm.
0: And we're the children of that.
1: So in business, where does this show up? Because this is kind of where it gets challenging, because we were just talking about earlier, there are things that in real estate that we can do wrong.
0: Yeah.
1: And nobody will never ever find out about it.
2: Right.
1: Right. And there are things in real estate that we could do right and nobody really can see it.
0: Right.
1: You know, so it's only you and him that knows that what you gave up, what costs you, that nobody even talks about.
0: People really don't know the hours we put in. And the thought process that we put in, they don't know. But we don't go around flaunting it to brag about
2: it. That's right.
0: We work hard because we're supposed to. We're serving our clients.
1: That's right.
0: Obviously, we're getting paid from doing this, and we get paid well.
1: Mm-hmm.
0: But there are other things we could do to get paid well, too.
1: Mm-hmm.
0: We're doing this because we want to be involved in this mess of real estate.
2: Well,
0: where we're helping
2: that you have
0: people.
2: To love. It's really something that you
0: and
2: have
0: you
2: to
0: are
2: love.
0: And you are on the ground level of helping somebody with something really tangible.
1: Mm-hmm. Mm-hmm.
0: And it's a very important thing. And it's a very rewarding thing.
1: And just like, I'll give you an example. You represented my son. Daniel and his wife when they bought a house. How cool is that to be part of someone's first home that just got married?
0: It's amazing.
1: You know?
0: An amazing experience.
1: You know, it's to me, that's priceless.
0: Yes.
1: Right?
0: Yes.
1: To be part of that journey. And we do this all the time.
2: Yes.
1: I mean, you know, I always tell the people about the story. Do you know that Linda, close a 83 years old, a first-time home buyer who's like 83 years old, right? Bought a house, and she became one of her best friends still today.
0: Yeah.
1: You know? But how cool is that?
2: Very.
1: You know?
2: Very. I get chills even thinking about it because everybody thought it couldn't be done.
1: It couldn't be done.
2: But I want to ask Joe, what do you do to integrate your spiritual life into when you have a transaction to make that other client feel comfortable about you in your faith?
0: So,
1: good question.
0: First of all, I put it on my website. And most people today will check you out on your website. Mm-hmm. So my website makes it very clear that I'm a Christian. And, you know, there's a double-edged thing there. You better watch what you do because you're an ambassador of Christ. It's like
2: yes.
0: putting a fish in the back of your car and speeding down the highway, mm-hmm. right? You're letting people know you better watch your behavior because they're watching.
2: Yes.
0: Right? And you need to be doing that anyway. I'm just saying it's a reminder.
2: But you're right.
0: And so I put that out there so that they will know this. And then there, how many times do obstacles come up in a real estate transaction?
2: Mm-hmm.
0: I will. If I know they're a Christian, I say, okay, let's pray right now. And we pray.
2: Mm-hmm.
0: And I, so many times I've had clients tell me how grateful they were that I prayed for them. Prayed with them through their trial. Other times, if I don't know they're a Christian, I might do that anyway. Or I'll tell them, I've been praying for you. And God listens to our prayers. You should pray to Him too. I don't know if you are, but you should be.
2: And how do you feel about at the closing table? You know, say for instance, you haven't had too much of an interaction mm-hmm. with them. You can't really feel them out that well. How do you go about praying for them at the closing table? Do you just say, let me pray for you at this
0: sometimes
2: time?
0: Sometimes it doesn't come up. It just doesn't.
2: Okay.
0: And
2: so you don't do it?
0: I pray for them every single day. I pray for every single client. Every single file I have, I'm praying for them. But, you know, I look for the opportunities. If the opportunity is not there, it doesn't come up.
2: Yes.
1: Okay. Yeah.
0: But
1: and,
0: I do look for the opportunities.
1: And
0: I don't force it.
1: And as opposed to, you know, you having a fish on the website, I'm in the other side of the coin on that. I don't advertise that I'm a Christian.
0: Mm-hmm.
1: Nobody knows that I'm a Christian. However, what's so interesting is how many Christian pastors, followers,
0: right.
1: believers come my
0: you.
1: Way.
0: Yeah.
1: But I know they don't know that I am a believer. But once they're with me, now I know that they were sent to
0: yes,
1: me.
0: Yes, that's right.
1: You
0: and
1: know
0: that happens often where we have all these connections we didn't even know we had.
1: Right.
0: And that's God's orchestration, I believe. I mean,
1: the
0: how could
1: details,
0: it happen? And how could it happen
1: details.
0: So often?
1: Mm-hmm. Right. Yes, exactly. And it seems to be, and when I see these little things that happens in life, you know, that just that like, it's unexplainable. I'll give you a quick example. So I celebrated my birthday this weekend, you know, and one, like on the day of my birthday, I love reading my life verse, and my life verse is Jeremiah 1:5, which is all about that God knew me before I was born, before I was put on my mother's womb, you know?
2: Mm-hmm.
1: And I pray with that a lot because, you know, my background was such that, you know, I was born out of wedlock. My mother was suffering with mental illness, and I was emotionally and physically abused during my childhood, and I've forgiven my mother for that. She was also not well, so but I have to remind myself because she reminded me all throughout my childhood that she wishes I was not born. You know, and that's hard, and I've spent a lot of dollars, you know, trying to get out of, you know, therapy about that. But then I get a call from my past client who happens to be my pastor and says, Liz, I just wanted to know that I've been praying for you for the last 10 minutes. I've been praying Jeremiah 1:5 for the last 10 minutes.
0: Wow.
1: What is that? You see? You know? And that to me, I get goosebumps, but I know he reminds me through someone else what the truth is.
0: That's right.
1: And this is what we're talking about. We have more of this.
2: That's
1: Stay
2: right.
1: Stay tuned. We're going to have another Bible verse from Joe that he picked. All right?
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16: Looking for a network of experts on what's happening in your town? You're in the right place. This is Good to Know with Liz Goodchild, your source for good advice.
1: Well, we're not just giving good advice. We're preaching today.
2: Yes, we are. It's about that faith in your business.
1: Yes, and how we've incorporated, you know, scripture. And there's a few scripture that I was very surprised, you know, and let's just kind of run over some of them that's kind of interesting. And we'll go to that verse that you picked, Joe. But did you know that, there's a verse in the Bible about mold?
17: Yeah.
1: Okay. What was that? You know, like in the Bible, they actually talked about how you're supposed to clean up mold. And I'm sure a lot of people don't know about that, right?
2: Oh.
1: Yes. Yes. Okay.
2: How are you supposed to clean up mold?
1: How you're supposed to clean up mold, and why mold, is something that has been around, you know, since forever. It's like, you know, the mold, I can't find it right now, but I'll find it. You know, I think it's in, I can't pronounce, Leviticus. It's actually in Leviticus. It's about, contaminated houses. Okay. It's on Leviticus 14, verses 33-57, and it's all about, you're supposed to, report, inspect, quarantine, remove afflicted material, replaster, reinspect, and in severe cases, tear down.
2: Okay.
1: That's in Leviticus. Mm-hmm. So it's like, you know, hey, you know, it's not a modern home inspection manual, but the principle is remarkable. Do not ignore the contamination.
0: That's right.
1: You know, report it, inspect it, quarantine if needed, remove affected material, reinspect again, right? And you may have to tear down the house. So
2: isn't that interesting, especially when we have that one with the damaged water in it?
1: That's right. We have short sale that's happening right now. But we're not ignoring it, did we?
2: No.
1: You know? And we put it on, you know, the MLS that it got water and it has that right now. And
2: yes,
1: we're changing the disclosures.
2: Yes.
1: Right? So, that's something that's, again, a lot of people don't realize. Deuteronomy.
0: Deuteronomy.
1: Thank you. Thank you. 22. Chapter, you know, verse eight, safety. Okay.
2: Mm-hmm.
1: When we build a new house, the scripture instructs people to build with safety in mind, right? You know, today that principle can connect to railings, stairs, decks, right? Porches, you know, all of that stuff. But at the end of the day, what does this tell us about responsibility, Joe? How, you know, about seller's disclosures, right? So
0: that is all biblical. I mean, housing is an essential need. So, of course, the Bible's going to talk about it. The Bible doesn't talk about every subject, but this is such a critical component of our lives.
1: That's
0: why we're all involved in it, right?
1: Yes.
0: Because it is
1: absolutely
0: so important to people.
1: That's right. You know, we have actually Psalm 127, verse 1, unless the Lord builds the house, the builder's labor is in vain. Unless the Lord builds the house, the builder's labor is in vain. So how do you balance professional excellence with your dependence on God?
0: You have to pray every single morning. You have to be in His Word every morning. And I'll confess, there are times that I'm not. I think all of us go through seasons where we're not, where we're struggling because of time.
2: Right. Time.
0: Where you wake up and you're already behind.
2: You're already behind. I agree.
0: But you need to make time, because if He's not fueling your day, your day is not going to be built by the Lord.
2: Right.
0: It's going to be on your own strength.
2: Mm-hmm.
1: You know, one more practical verse people should write down is on Luke chapter 14, verse 25. It's about counting the costs.
2: You
1: before
2: said
1: construction.
2: 28,
1: that's right. Which is, you know, counting the cost before construction.
2: Yes.
1: You know, applying to buying, renovating, investing, flipping, right? And starting a business and taking on debt, right?
2: Mm-hmm.
1: So you have to count the cost, and that's biblical.
2: See, a lot of things that take place in your life, a lot of people don't relate it back to the Bible.
1: Mm-hmm.
2: But it's all here.
1: It's the life's manual, you know, and every day I do spend some time asking directions.
0: Yeah.
1: Asking directions.
2: So have you seen people get in trouble because they didn't take in accountability the cost of that construction?
1: Absolutely. Absolutely. You know, and there's more. I mean, you know, I know everybody likes to co-sign, but, you know, Proverbs 22:26
0: warns us,
1: you know, be careful before guaranteeing another person's debt.
0: Right.
1: You know, love can be generous, but you can still be wise, right?
0: That's right.
1: You know, things like that. You have a Bible verse that you picked?
0: I have an amazing one. It's so fascinating. I'm not going to read the actual verse, but I'm going to give you a description. It's in Revelation 5 and 6.
1: Okay.
0: It's the revelation of Jesus Christ, right?
1: Mm.
0: So God is describing for us what's going to happen at the end.
1: Mm.
0: What's going to happen when Jesus Christ comes back.
1: Mm.
0: And most of us know generally the pattern that there's a period of horrible time on the earth.
1: Apocalypse,
0: right?
1: They made
0: a
1: lot of
0: movies. Apocalypse,
1: and
0: exactly. So it's not even just in Christian circles. It's just across the board. People are fascinated with it. Fascinating thing, though, Christians overlook the seal with the scroll with the seven seals on it.
1: Yes. Mm-hmm.
0: It symbolizes two legal documents that are very, very, very important.
1: Mm,
0: one
1: yes.
0: of them is a deed.
1: Huh.
0: One of them is a deed. It is the title deed of the earth.
1: Wow.
0: It also symbolizes a will because it's got the seals on it. And a will and a deed typically were sealed up like that in the ancient world. The symbol, and go read it yourself and have this knowledge, and you'll see it.
1: Tell them chapters in Revelation.
0: Revelation 5 and 6 talk about the Lamb, which is a picture of Jesus Christ.
1: Right. Mm-hmm.
0: Opening up the seals.
1: Okay.
0: Nobody is worthy to do it except him.
1: Okay.
0: Well, in a Old Testament, I mean, an old antiquity testamentary document, only the person entitled to open up the seals could do it.
1: Mm.
0: Jesus Christ is entitled. Mm-hmm. The Father is willing it to him and giving him the title deed of the earth. And as he opens up each one, cataclysm comes on the earth. But think about this. And many, even Christians, get nervous, get scared about reading Revelation.
2: Yes.
0: Think about God's grace.
1: Mm-hmm.
0: He's giving opportunity to repent and put your trust in Jesus Christ. Mm-hmm. If he were to come back in a flash, it's over. There is no time to repent.
2: Right. Mm-hmm.
0: It's just it. Whoever trusted him is saved. Whoever didn't trust him is damned.
1: Mm-hmm.
0: And that's it.
1: Mm-hmm.
0: He gives a period of time, I believe it's 7 years, for people to repent.
1: So even during that,
0: slowly.
1: Right, that time, there's still grace.
0: There's grace, there's opportunity to repent.
1: Mm-hmm.
0: He opens up each seal, and cataclysm comes.
1: Mm-hmm.
0: But what does that do? It shakes the world. Mm-hmm. It opens up people's eyes.
1: Mm-hmm.
0: Some people are going to reject. Some people are going to say, God, forgive me.
1: Mm.
0: And they're going to be saved.
1: And just imagine that happening in this world right now at the time that we are where we are.
0: All the things happening in the world.
1: Yes.
0: I can see it happening very, very quickly. We don't know.
2: We don't know.
0: Could be a long time from now.
2: But some of the
0: could be later today.
2: Some of the things that you read in Revelations, you can't relate.
0: We sure see it happening today.
1: You can even see it now. But Joe, would you pray for us?
0: Yes.
1: And we're going to end with a prayer.
0: Holy Father, in the name of your precious Son, Jesus, God, we thank you for your Holy Spirit, our earnest money deposit, that you will finish the work that you started in us. And we trust you, Lord, even when things are difficult, when things don't go our way, when trials come, we trust you. And we thank you for the promises you've given us in Scripture, that difficulty comes, but you hold on to us, and we love you, Lord. In Jesus' name we pray. Amen.
2: Amen.
1: What an incredible show.
2: Very good. Very spirit-filled. All about that faith.
1: Yes.
2: And how it relates to our business today.
1: Yes. I feel really good right now.
2: Yes.
1: And
2: even the prayer.
1: Yes. Thank you, Joe.
2: That I didn't get in this morning.
1: Yes.
2: I was one of those.
1: And as always,
2: Magandang Sabado.
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21: With SRN News, I'm Mary Rose. Pre-flood watches and high wind advisories are in effect for much of the southeastern U.S. as a post-tropical cyclone, Isaias, moves inland. More than 400,000 people are still without power in Florida, where the storm came ashore as a Category 2 hurricane. At least three deaths are blamed on the storm, which knocked down trees, damaged homes, and flooded streets in parts of Florida, Georgia, and Alabama. Forecasters say flash flooding, heavy rain, gusty winds, and the risk of tornadoes will persist as the system makes its way toward the mid-Atlantic. President Trump is calling for new leadership in Kyiv following reports the U.S. fuel deal with Russia angered Ukrainian President Zelensky. The president said the Ukrainian people need to elect a new leader as he was departing the White House today. This is SRN News.
5: Your AM 1160 weather forecast. This afternoon will bring mostly sunny skies and very warm temperatures with a high of 81. Tonight, expect increasing clouds and a low of 58. Tomorrow will be warm with clouds gradually giving way to sun, reaching a high of 77. I'm meteorologist Jason Caterina on AM 1160. 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
26: Foundations of Freedom. 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
27: Ronald Reagan believed freedom was more than a political system or a set of laws. In 1988, he said, "Freedom describes the God-given condition of the human soul." For Reagan, liberty was not something government created. It was something government was called to respect and to protect. That idea sits at the heart of the American experiment. Our rights do not come from rulers, institutions, or political majorities. They belong to us by nature and by God. And when we understand freedom that way, our responsibility becomes clearer. Government may protect liberty, laws may preserve it, but neither can give us what was never theirs to grant. Freedom begins with the recognition that human dignity and liberty come before government, not from it.
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0: There are moments when bad news turns our world upside down and brings us to our knees. Prayers aren't always answered the way we hoped. So how can we continue to trust God? On Truth for Life Weekend, Alistair Begg wraps up a study in Habakkuk. We'll learn how the devastated and doubting prophet was able to move from that dark place to a place of praising and rejoicing.
1: And so in coming to chapter 3, we notice, first of all, that the prophet reacts. The prophet reacts. Secondly, the prophet reviews. The prophet reviews. And in verses 3 to 15, what you have is a wonderful poem. It is a classic example, I'm told, of Hebrew poetry. It provides a magnificent and a frightening picture of God's acts in history. It displays his power not only over nature, but also over all of the nations. So, for example, look at verse 6. He stood and shook the earth. That is a metaphor, you understand that? It's all anthropomorphisms. It's describing God, who is spirit, in an anthropomorphic way, so that we might have some point of identification. God stood, as it were, and he shook the earth. He looked and made the nations tremble. So when you're tempted to get all bent out of shape about the United Nations, or phenomenally excited about the United Nations, when you see them all sitting in their circle there with their microphones and their little signs, all resplendent in their glory. If you're old enough to remember Khrushchev and the shoe banging incident, let me tell you, God just cast a quizzical eye down on Khrushchev. Never mind your Bay of Pigs. Never mind your shoe. And all the events of the nations as described here and as described on a daily basis in our news broadcasts are under the control of the creator of the ends of the earth, who doesn't grow weary and whose wisdom is unsearchable. You see what a radically different view of the universe one has as a Christian? To be a Christian is a mind-altering experience. It is not simply the addition of some spiritual dimension to our already fairly good life. It is not the inclusion of a God that exists simply to fill in the inconsequential gaps that we cannot handle by virtue of our own reason. No, it is to fall down before the display of his splendor and to look at our world even as Habakkuk does here and to realize that he has given to us this great panorama of God's intervention. I'm going to leave you to tie the poetry to the history. All you need is a Bible and a knowledge of the English language, and you'll be able to see the different places that you can find in Judges 4 and 5 and in the book of Exodus and so on. And some of them you won't be able to get. I'm not sure that I could. But what you have here is just this great mural, as it were, painted all across the walls of these scenes of God's activity in the unfolding story of history. Now, when I read, I'm always looking for the one paragraph that summarizes the chapter because I'm lazy. And I'm always looking for the one sentence that summarizes the paragraph. And I'm always looking for one good phrase that gives me the handle on what's happening here in this section. And I think I have it in verse 13. If somebody said, what is this whole poem about? What is it? Why does he take from 3 to 15 to say what he's saying? What is he saying? Well, this is what he's saying. In each of the scenes described in the poem, what is happening is that God was coming out to deliver his people, to save his anointed ones. All right? Now, again, you see, this is why it's important that we understand the way the Bible holds together. That the story of the Bible is the story of God's promise to Abraham to make of him a nation that will be so vast that no one would be able to count it. Into that nation, God plugs believing Gentiles along with believing Jews and makes a community of his own that will eventually be innumerable in the portals of heaven. And in order to achieve that ultimate objective, God throughout all of history protects and preserves His anointed one, His anointed ones. Those ones eventually embodied in Christ Himself, who is the very Israel of God. So when you read the Old Testament and you look at the Exodus and you say, what was happening when Moses said, let my people go, and they came out and the churning of the water swallowed up the chariots? The answer is here in verse 13. God was coming out to deliver His people. What was happening in the conversion of Ruth, the Moabitess girl, when in the encounter with her mother-in-law, she pledges allegiance to the God of Abraham, Isaac, and Jacob? God was preserving His anointed one. What is happening when David steps out onto the battlefield before the vastness of Goliath and all the hosts of wickedness arrayed against God's people? God is coming out to deliver His anointed ones. And throughout all of history, including present-day history, God continues to act in that way. And that is why it is always vitally important for us to keep our eyes on, first of all, what the Bible reveals concerning God's activity, and then to be sensible in looking at the way in which that is happening throughout our world. You came out to deliver your people, to save your anointed one. If you want to cross-reference, go to Psalm 105. You can go, I think, to Psalm 132 as well. The hymn writer summarizes it again, and that's, I think, one of the reasons I like hymn lyrics so much, is because they often summarize a great deal of theology and do it in a poetic form that is someone like myself can remember. If they did it mathematically, it would be hopeless to me. If they do it lyrically, at least I've got a chance. The hymn begins, "Praise to the holiest in the height, and in the depth be praise." But that's not the verse. The verse is, "O loving wisdom of our God, when all was sin and shame, a second Adam to the fight and to the rescue came." That, you see, is all tied into the wonder of God's purposes, the theology that Paul gives us: as in Adam all die, so in Christ will all be made alive. Adam has fouled it up, turned his back on God, and we with him have come crashing down in our rebellion against God and in our sin. How are we then to get back to that place of fellowship with a God against whom we have offended? Can we do it by our good deeds? No. Can we do it by spiritual experiences within us? No. Well, then how is it going to be possible? And the answer is in the loving wisdom of God. In the terms of verse 13, the Father said to the Son, "Go out, my son, and be a champion for my people. Go out, my son, and redeem my people Israel. Go out and bring them home to me." And out onto the battlefield of life strides like a colossus Jesus of Nazareth, taking on the evil that is ranged against him and bringing it to its knees at the cross. And when it all looked like it was completely finished, God was yet protecting his anointed one. And up from the grave he arises and shows himself to people. And the gospel goes out even today to the very ends of the earth. Oh, I get excited about this. There is no story like this. I've studied comparative religions. I don't know all that they say, but I know enough of what they say to know they don't say this. How could it be with such a magnificent story, with such a wonderful provision, that the minds of men and women would be turned again and again and again away from the story of amazing grace? There is only one answer, and the answer is again in our Bibles, in 2 Corinthians 4, that the God of this age has blinded the minds of men and women so that they cannot see the light of the glory of the gospel in the face of Jesus Christ. They cannot see it. And they cannot even see that they can't see until God in His mercy shows them their blindness, so that in acknowledgement of their blindness, they may, men like Bartimaeus, cry out, "Lord, have mercy on me." Well, I want to see. And if you want to see today, if you want to see your world the right way, if you want to see God in all of His provision, if you want to make sense of these bits and pieces, cry out to God from where you are. Acknowledge your blindness. Acknowledge your rebellion. Acknowledge the fact that you like to have a God of your own creation, because you don't have to obey Him. He has to do for you. You don't have to do for Him. But it doesn't work. It doesn't work before an empty grave. It doesn't work before the inhabitation of your body by temptations and all kinds of invasions. You are powerless to deal with it. You need a God outside of yourself. And it is that God displayed in this wonderful poem that Habakkuk is reviewing. Finally, the prophet reacts, the prophet reviews, and the prophet rejoices. This is a great finish. The key to a good sermon, said George Burns, is to have a good beginning and a good ending, and then try and keep the two of them as close together as you can. So here Habakkuk does it. He has a good beginning with all the questions and complaints. How long is this going on? Why does this happen? And look at this phenomenal close. I will rejoice in the Lord. I will be joyful in God my Savior. In other words, he takes the fact of God's disclosure in the past, his sovereign control of the affairs of time. He brings the apparent out of controlness of his personal circumstances nationally within the perspective of God's revealing of himself. And then that is what allows him to get perspective. You see, he doesn't end up rejoicing because the circumstances are fixed. There is no indication of the circumstances being fixed. The circumstances may actually be a little worse. But the prophecy, which had opened with doubts and with problems, ends with delight and praise. And I want you to notice carefully that the affirmation with which he finishes is not engendered by happy circumstances. It's not engendered by happy circumstances. And until God's people are prepared to get our hearts and our heads underneath this truth, we will continue to present to our unbelieving friends and neighbors a posture which is neither true to life nor true to the Bible. Our friends are not drawn by the idea that it goes something like this. I have a dreadful problem. I went to God. I don't have any more problems. Therefore, we're having a picnic. I will rejoice. We will rejoice. And we would like you to come over and see what it is like to rejoice. Well, you're flat out not telling the truth. Eventually, the picnic is in heaven. No doubt about that. That will be untrammeled joy. That will be unmitigated praise and wonder. But right now, all hell lets loose against us. Fightings outside of us, fears within us, doubts, disappointments, cancers, broken relationships, children that drive us crazy, and I'm only running through the first little section. And everybody goes, that's right, that's right. No, he's telling the truth. That's right, I know that's right. Okay, so how do you get to, I will rejoice? That's the $64,000 question. And the answer is right here. He doesn't say, I will rejoice. He says, I will rejoice in the Lord. I will be joyful. Notice, in God my Savior. Who is God my Savior? He's the sovereign Lord. The sovereign Lord. Not a wooden thing that I have at the end of my bed. No. I'm coming to the sovereign Lord who made himself known in the Bible, who revealed himself in the acts of history. Sovereign Lord, I have cancer. Sovereign Lord, my uncle is in a wheelchair. Sovereign Lord, my kids are killing me. Sovereign Lord, this is the Christian experience. Through many dangers, toils, snares, I have already come. Tell your friends that's believable. Tell your work colleagues that, they'll identify with that. Tell them when it all hits the fan and you feel like running for it, the answer is not in the transformation of circumstance, but the answer is in the revelation of God in and of himself, in his word, the Bible. I have nothing else to hold on to except that he promised, except that he made himself known to me in this way. And a brief prophecy such as this points us always forward. The prophets are always pointing forward. in the middle of his disappointment, in the absence of everything that would be regarded as God's blessing, especially from the mind of Judaism. This is what he's saying, isn't he? This is an agricultural economy, though the fig tree doesn't bud, no grapes on the vines, olive crop fails, fields produce no food, no sheep in the pen, no cattle in the stalls. What is that? That is absolute, the destruction of society. That is just, everything has gone to pot. Everything is shot. And listen to us.
2: Can you believe the price of gas?
1: I'm unbelievable. It's terrible.

0: still I will rejoice in the Lord. I will be joyful in God my Savior. The sovereign Lord gives me strength and air Nikes. Look at that, 19. Nikes. I should, somebody send this tape to Oregon. I might get a free pair for this. But listen, the sovereign Lord is my strength. He makes my feet like the feet of a deer. The average young person is going, I don't want my feet to look like the feet of a deer. I don't like, it's a metaphor. For goodness sake. I'm walking on air, he says. I'm walking on air. I got the springs in my heels. Why? You see, we've got loved ones in this congregation right now that are facing horrible battles with illness. The sovereign Lord, even in the midst of all of that pain, in the face of the threshold of death, is able to assure his children that he has come out onto the battlefield to secure them for himself, and having taken them into himself, he will not let them go. If we had time, we would go to Romans 8, but we don't, so relax. And if you go to Romans 8 and allow, as it were, Paul, in that magnificent chapter that begins, there is therefore now no condemnation to them that are in Christ Jesus. If you allow Paul, as it were, to backfill for us, or to paint another few scenes into this great mural of Habakkuk, then you will be tremendously encouraged. Because it's there, remember, he says, if God be for us, who can be against us? See, he doesn't say, who can be against us? Because the answer to that is, well, a lot of people and a lot of stuff. But what he says is, get some perspective. If the sovereign Lord of the universe is for you, has redeemed you, then, you know, Khrushchev banging his shoe, hey, come on. Or your wife banging her shoe, or somebody banging their shoe, hey. And then he says, who will bring any charge against those whom God has chosen? You see, what he means by that is not that people won't come and accuse us. The devil accuses us, our consciences accuse us, people accuse us. But at the cross, the case is closed. You can't file with any higher court than this. God has brought the judgment of eternity into time in the death of his Son, and all who are in Christ, who have been justified and set apart, there's no condemnation to them. So let anybody come and accuse in any way they want. Who will separate us from the love of Christ? Well, stress might, opposition might, danger, violence, and so on. We're given over to death all day long, he says. And for your sake. But ultimately, that can't do us. You can get separated from your wife. You can get separated from your kids. You can get separated from your house. You can get separated from your body. But you can't get separated from the love of God. Cancer can't get your soul. Listen to how Richard Sibbes puts it. God takes care of poor, weak Christians that are struggling with temptations and corruptions. Christ carries them in his arms. All Christ's sheep are diseased, and therefore, he takes tender care of them. All Christ's sheep are diseased, and therefore, he takes tender care of them. What a tragedy it is when our friends and neighbors who are wondering about life and death and the things of the Spirit, when they've got this idea that somehow or another God is taking care of us by our profession because we are the undiseased ones. We're the diseased ones. Every day we need fresh forgiveness. Every day.
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0: 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It's Alistair's book, The Christian Manifesto, Jesus' Life-Changing Words from the Sermon on the Plain. 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
1: Father, we thank you that the Bible is such that we can never plumb its depths, that it is actually the book that understands us more than we even understand it. We thank you that you, in it, you have disclosed yourself precisely as you chose to say exactly what you want. So come to our complaining hearts and lives. Come to our superficial views of history. And set us right, Lord, we pray. Not simply that we may be settled, as it were, in our own equilibrium, but in order that we might be what you have desired for us to be, shining as lights in a dark place, bearing news of the fact that Christ is the one who comes to those who are diseased and provides the very answer in his own sacrifice. And come to our untidy lives today, Lord, we pray, and help us, whether our circumstances alter for the better or not, to be able to affirm that, Lord, you are sovereign over everything you've made. And then help us to live in light of that. For Jesus' sake, amen.
0: I'm Bob Lapine. Thanks for joining us to study God's Word this weekend. Next weekend, we'll look at the Apostle Paul's ministry. How did he persevere in praying and preaching so fervently, even when he faced daunting obstacles and severe trials, including death threats, shipwrecks, imprisonment? Listen next weekend to learn about the key to Paul's persistence. 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
8: You might have surmised we just completed a conference on culture and Christianity. It was the third year we've done that. What I'd like to do this morning is to give you a bit of an overview, just from my perspective. I would have preferred 72 hours to have reflected on it, but I had 12. So you'll get the partially cooked version, which is a little dangerous for me. I took just some observations away, and it's what I'd like to share with you. I listened mostly through the conference. I sat in every section and I took pages of notes. And in fact, I had more than 4 pages of typewritten quotes when we got finished. And it's remarkable to me. You know, we had attendees that I met people all week long. They drove from New York and they drove from the West Coast, from Kansas, from Arizona. They traveled from Oregon and Alabama and even Tennessee. Who knew? Apparently, there are Christians in West Tennessee and East Tennessee. I actually met a couple this week, so. I met one from Alabama. They said there was another, but they didn't have a picture or. Do not send me email. I met a man from the Netherlands. He and his wife, he said, watch the live stream. And some weeks ago, I had mentioned the conference during service, and they're watching on the live stream, and his wife said, you should go to that. And he'd never been to the United States. And his report was intriguing to me. He said, since I got out of my car, the people here have been kind to me. He said, they have offered to have meals with me. They've given me their phone numbers. It sounded like he was being stalked, to be just real honest, but... But the kindness of the people had made a tremendous impact on his heart. It's amazing when the church acts like the church. There were people who traveled from Israel. I mean, they came from many, many places, many making significant sacrifices to be here. The presenters made an impact on me. I knew them all. I've had an opportunity to interact with them in a variety of ways, but it was a very accomplished group of persons. There was a New York Times best-selling author. There were persons with multiple advanced degrees, like PhDs and JDs. I mean, like, you know, I graduated not summa cum laude or magna cum laude. I graduated good laude. Get me out of here. So there were pastors here who've lived with integrity and led with courage. There were influencers who impact tens of millions of people each week. Somebody did an AI. One of the presenters read an AI, a land proclamation for this address. And it included a review of my social media influence, which is like 23 people. And then when Brandon got up last night and talked about having a billion views, I said, take that off of every website, every place it's posted. There were heads of media enterprises, refugees from political and religious persecution. There's a veteran Christian broadcaster, the president of a university. They were bold innovators. They used technology to celebrate biblical truth. It's a group of people who were creative, courageous, accomplished, and engaged in living out the truth of God. And so what I want to share with you is really what I have gleaned from that at this point. I'm sure there'll be more, but the part was at the top of my list and at the forefront of my awareness was the way they expressed a genuine love and respect for the Lord. If you weren't able to be at service last night, I would strongly encourage you to go and listen. Brandon Tatum spoke. And I was like King Agrippa. He almost persuaded me to get saved. I mean, there was such a genuine authenticity into the story he shared. Brandon's here this morning, so. Actually, he would have spoken this morning, but I challenged him to a push-up contest, and the one of us who could do the most was going to speak. That is a bald-faced lie from the pulpit right there. But, you know, when I thought about what I had listened to, every one of them, different perspectives, different lanes, different backgrounds, different professional achievements, but each of them, without any apology or embarrassment, are Jesus-centric. In fact, the most telling piece to me was all of them were very accomplished, but two or three of them were very intimidated speaking to a large group in a church, not because groups or people intimidated them. Their respect for God in an environment where they're not used to making presentations made them a bit anxious. Of course, I mocked them for that privately, but all of them expressed personal and professional values greatly influenced by their relationship with Jesus. Without shame or embarrassment, it wasn't like some subset of their life that they hid. Their professional life was defined, highly influenced, highly visible by their relationship with Jesus. Their understanding that biblical principles provide a foundation for observing and understanding our culture, whether they worked in media or academia, wherever their professional life led them, they understood that there was that biblical foundation that was the platform from which they engaged culture. I put some scriptures with that began to come to my mind because I wanted us to process it. I don't find that attitude permeates the body of Christ. I know that sounds odd, and I'm speaking to a group of people who are gathered in a church building on a Sunday morning, so on one level, I know I'm preaching to the choir, but occasionally even the choir needs a good sermon. And I also know there's far more people that will hear this than those of us who are gathered in the room. And I know that it isn't popular in a widespread way to lead with Jesus. We're told that Jesus can be a part of your friend network. You know, you can be a part of the constellation of things that feed into your life. That's not what I'm talking about. I'm not talking about being acquainted with who Jesus is and having a Bible someplace in your home and having some friends that do that Jesus stuff. I'm talking about the centering point of your life being a relationship with Jesus. that your life isn't hyphenated, that you don't describe yourself as something, something, and a Christian, that your personal understanding and your engagement in our world begins with Jesus of Nazareth is my Lord, He's Christ, and He is my King. And then from that come the other definitions. And if you haven't oriented your life that way yet, you need to change your orientation. And I tell you that not because I'm recruiting or because there's some new campaign coming and I'm going to ask you to make an investment. I'm telling you that because I assure you ahead of every one of us, there are two appointments the Bible says that are unavoidable. One is death. I walk through that with someone every week. It's just a part of my job responsibility, and it's never easy, and it's never pleasant, and it's not comfortable. No matter how bold the faith, death is a transition. It's a wonderful transition if you're a Christ follower, but it's not easy. Change never comes to human beings easily, and that's the most difficult of all the changes that we face. But after death, the Bible says that every one of us face an evaluation. Now, if you're prepared for the evaluation, it's a wonderful evaluation. It's called a reward. If you're not prepared for the evaluation, it's something entirely different. And I don't want anybody that I'm doing life with on a regular basis to not have been given the opportunity to understand how to be prepared for that evaluation. And at the center of that is being Jesus-centric. I'm not asking you to join this congregation or agree with all of my theology. That's not what it is at all. But if you go places and engage with people and do business or have friends where you hide Jesus, you need to correct that. Because it won't work well when you're asked to give an account. Imagine if I said to you, there's places I go and people where I interact with where I slip off my wedding ring. I mean, I'm not less married. I just don't want to lead with that. You're all looking at the carpet right now, like God protect him from Kathy when he walks off the platform. It was a hypothetical suggestion. I'm not doing that. Acts chapter 4 and verse 18. Some of you will remember Acts chapter 1. Jesus went back to heaven. It's the ascension. They watched him lift off into the sky. And then they began. Acts chapter 2 is the day of Pentecost, and the Spirit of God has poured out thousands of people in the streets of Jerusalem. Or a few days earlier, they had shouted, crucify him. Let his blood be on us. Those same streets, now thousands of people are acknowledging Jesus of Nazareth as the Messiah and choosing him as Lord. We'll see that again one day. By Acts chapter 4, the persecution has begun to ramp up. The same spirit that hated Jesus is still present in Jerusalem, and it hates Jesus' friends. So the leaders, the identified leaders of the initiative, are called before the same power brokers. And they called in, they said, and they commanded them not to speak or teach at all in the name of Jesus. They commanded them. And this is no idle threat. They had watched them torture Jesus to death. Jesus that called Lazarus out of the grave and walked on the waves in Galilee and could speak to the wind of the waves or command demons. They watched that Jesus be tortured to death, and now that group has them in the docket, and they're commanding them not to speak in the name of Jesus. Be easy time to go, well, you know, maybe we've been a little over the top. Maybe we were disrespectful. Maybe we should be more tolerant. Maybe we need a bigger tent. We need to be more inclusive. We don't want anyone to be offended. After all, Jesus was all about love. Maybe we could lead with love. Would you like us better if we led with love? You know what Peter said on the day of Pentecost when the crowd gathered? He said, God made this Jesus whom you crucified, both Lord and Messiah. The Jewish people are waiting for a Messiah, and Peter said, you killed him. Just for those of you that are tracking and don't know the culture at all, those were not encouraging words to the audience. Don't you ever speak in that name. But Peter and John replied, judge for yourselves whether it's right in God's sight to obey God rather than God. We cannot help speaking about what we've seen and heard. It's what I felt from my friends that were here. They couldn't help it. It just leaks out of them. If they're writing a book, it leaks into the book. It isn't always that they preach. They say, they'll write a book and say, we see fraud in all of these places, and here's the data that suggests it's true. And they're greeted with, shut up, we don't want that to be said.
7: Before we return to today's message, Pastor Allen wants to share a new book to help you pray for America.
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8: As I watch it from all the different backgrounds and different professions and different pathways, and some from great poverty and some with tremendous professional success, in every one of their cases, there was significant pushback. Some in their professional arena, some from media, some from people sniping at them online. Some with real physical challenges. It's a spiritual battle. We say that. And there are many expressions to spiritual battles. Some are professional. Some are in our family system. Some are in our physical health. The devil will use any opportunity. If he can't keep you from the kingdom of God, his goal is to diminish, to reduce, to limit your influence and your impact. And I watched those people and I thought, they've had tremendous courage to continue to express their love for Jesus in spite of the pushback. And I just made some notes. It was just kind of my response, my visceral response. There will be opposition. Not everybody's going to go with you on your God journey. Some will betray your friendship. I saw this in all of these lives. It will bring division within families. There is a price to be paid. Serving and honoring Jesus will cost you opportunities, in the short run at least. It will. But hiding Jesus will cost you far more. You will lose followers, if that matters. Sometimes you'll be in the minority. You'll face threats, real ones, character attacks, lies. Families will be criticized. Some will be killed for their faith. Last year, Charlie Kirk was on our schedule to be with us at the conference. And he was hunted and murdered a few days before he was to arrive. It's not a theory. This is real in 21st century America. And some of you are quiet. Some of you don't want to be in a crowd with Christians because you understand we're vulnerable. You better get in the crowd. I really don't think we want to see the Lord and say, oh, I have believed in you, but I wouldn't go out in public with those people. You didn't like my wedding ring crack a little bit ago. I don't think that one's any better. There really is pushback. It's not an imagination. There's a cost to following Jesus. The most impactful for me, and this was personal for me, Yair and Anna Pinto are here from Israel. In fact, they're here this morning. Why don't y'all stand up? To say they're my friends, but so I know a bit of their story, and I've heard them share pieces of it. But you know, since October the 7th, it's just about 3 years, Israel has been on a war footing with somebody. And their military, for the majority part, is reservists like Yair. When they come out of school, they serve in the military for a few years. But their military is dependent upon reservists. And since October the 7th, I think they said it's like 160 days he's been called up. Well, where they live, there's three Palestinian villages that surround their little community, and they're not friendly villages. So when Yair puts on his uniform and he leaves the house, they have three small children. Anna's home with those three small kids. I have other Israeli friends, and they've all told me very similar stories. They said the last 3 years, the sirens go off 6, 8, 10, 12 times a day. So for 3 years, our kids know that they have 90 seconds to get to a shelter. It's become like when they go someplace in public, they identify where the shelter is. When they bring their kids to the States, one of the first questions they ask is, will you show us where the shelters are? So they'll be playing soccer on a field, and the sirens go off, and the kids disappear to the shelters, and in a few minutes, they're back out playing soccer. And I watched them, and I thought, what a strength to that nation, those young families with young children, engaged in the future of their country. We send our kids off to college, and they come back, and they've been taught to hate our country. Yeah. Or we parent our children, or we give guidance to our grandchildren, and we tell them they are being dramatically impacted if something happens and they miss a ball game or they miss a party with their friends. We're so emotionally fragile that if something we have thought about and hoped for and doesn't work out, we're not sure we recover. We're gonna need a safe space for a minute. Now, I'm not suggesting that emotional disruption isn't real. I'm telling you, we could be a touch more robust. If we would understand that liberty and freedom are not free, and there'll be pushback when you decide to bear the name of Jesus, and some of it will be demonically inspired, and evil will touch our lives, we better begin to bake that into our families. It's important. It matters. Look at Matthew 19. I'm out of time. You're shocked. Everyone who's left houses or brothers or sisters or father or mother or children or fields for my sake will receive 100 times as much and will inherit eternal life. There's an assumption in that verse. Jesus is speaking. He's assuming there's a leaving behind. Not of sin and wickedness and ungodliness and perversion and immorality and greediness and stealing. He's saying some of the things that are going to be left behind are brothers and sisters and fathers and mothers and children and fields for my sake. You're going to miss investment opportunities. But the payoff is exponential. Look at Matthew 10. This is Jesus again. Do not suppose. If he says do not suppose, what do you know is true? That his audience has made the opposite supposition. Do not suppose that I have come to bring peace to the earth. I didn't come to bring peace, but a sword. I've come to turn a man against his father and a daughter against his mother, daughter-in-law against her mother-in-law. And man's enemies will be the members of his own household. Anyone who loves his father or mother more than me, not worthy of me. Anyone who loves his son or daughter more than me, not worthy of me. Anyone who doesn't take his cross and follow me is not worthy of me. Whoever finds his life will lose it, and whoever loses his life for my sake find it. Following Jesus, folks, without shame or embarrassment. I'm not saying it's easy. I don't want you to abandon your families. You understand. Those of you that are here a lot, you know a context for this. But we've had too much of sloppy agape and casual Christianity. We've looked far too much like a secular culture and far too little like the people, the Jesus people. And it's time to change. We don't have to be the majority. Christ in us, the power of God in us, will change the world. But we have to be the people of God. We have to want to be. I want to close with an invitation. We may come back to this next session. I'll get a few more hours to marinate. Pray. I want to give you an invitation. And I know we're in church on a Sunday morning, and I know the habit is for everybody to stand, but I don't want this to be just a reflex. But as if you have listened, maybe to the broader conference, or maybe just today was your window into that, and you would say, you know, I could be more Jesus forward than I have been. Or maybe even when I have been Jesus forward, I have done it with some sense of resentment. Almost like martyrdom. You know, sometimes we do the right thing, but we do it with our heels dug in and our teeth gritted. And like, if there's any degree to which that has been you, and you would be willing to say to the Lord, I want to think differently and act differently, I'd like to pray for you. I'm just going to ask you to stand really quickly. Whichever worship space you're in on campus, if you're joining us from someplace else, you can stand with us. You know the key to getting a good response to an invitation? I'll teach you a little trick. You preach so long that people are so numb that they'll stand for no matter what the invitation is. You know, it's a serious thing to make a commitment to the Lord. I consider it a serious thing to make a commitment to a friend. And I consider it of heightened significance if I make a commitment to the Lord. So I don't want this to be casual. I trust that you have some specifics in your mind where you haven't been Jesus forward. And that what we're saying is we're going to address that. I'm going to put Jesus forward in those places. Maybe you've been letting your knees buckle when there's been pushback. I don't know what it is. Maybe you've just been avoiding those places. But we're saying we want to be identified with you.
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12: With SRN News, I'm Mary Rose. Pre-flood watches and high wind advisories are in effect for much of the southeastern U.S. as post-tropical cyclone Isaias moves inland. More than 400,000 people are still without power in Florida, where the storm came ashore as a Category 2 hurricane. At least three deaths are blamed on the storm, which knocked down trees, damaged homes, and flooded streets in parts of Florida, Georgia, and Alabama. Lawyers for Krista Pike say she is now back in prison in Tennessee after being released from the hospital following a botched lethal injection last month. Pike has been transferred to the Deborah K. Johnson Rehabilitation Center in Nashville, where she had been held before her planned execution on September 30th. Her attorney said Saturday she's continuing to receive medical care. This is SRN News.
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13: Tonight, expect mostly cloudy skies with a low of 58. Moving into Sunday, it will be warm with clouds gradually clearing to reveal some sunshine, reaching a high of 77. Sunday night will be clear and warm with a low of 63. I'm meteorologist Jason Caterina on AM 1160. 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
22: We're considering and answering the question, whom are we to follow in the Word of God? And we have established the fact that the Apostle Paul has said, be ye followers of me. And we are to follow him. We left off in our last study in 1 Timothy chapter 1, where we established the fact that the Apostle Paul is the first member of the body of Christ. Look at verse 13 of 1 Timothy chapter 1. Paul says, I was before a blasphemer, a persecutor, injurious, but I obtained mercy because I did it ignorantly in unbelief. It's what Stephen said while he, as Saul of Tarsus, was conceding to and leading the persecution and killing of Stephen. And Stephen prayed for the Father to forgive him because he didn't know what he was doing. Verse 14, and the grace of our Lord Jesus Christ was exceedingly abundant with faith and love which is in Christ Jesus. Listen, this is a faithful saying and worthy for everyone to accept, of all acceptation, that Christ Jesus came into the world to save sinners, of whom I am chief. I am the prototype of sinners. Now, if you're going to pick somebody to be in your cabinet, somebody that you can trust with a message and a ministry, you are certainly, and I would pick somebody who's faithful to me, somebody who's loyal to you, somebody who will do everything that you will tell them to do. And yet, whom did Christ choose? He chose the chief of sinners. He chose a blasphemer, an injurious person, a persecutor, somebody who is creating havoc for all those people that associated themselves with the Lord Jesus Christ. And that's one of the ways that the Apostle Paul is our pattern, because God chooses his enemies today. We'll see that. I am the chief of sinners, the prototype of sinners. Verse 16, howbeit, for this cause I obtained mercy. Here's a key phrase, that in me first, and you'll see from this verse that he calling himself the first means that he's the first member of the body of Christ. That in me first, Jesus Christ might show forth all long-suffering, which he's doing in this age of grace, for a pattern to them which should hereafter believe. For those who will believe from this point forward, from the point at which Saul of Tarsus was converted to Christ, was saved, he says, I am the pattern. I'm the first, and I'm the pattern that will then describe all who believe from this point on, for a pattern to them which should hereafter believe on him to life everlasting. So how is the Apostle Paul our pattern? It is God saving his enemies for participation in individual salvation, in that Christ died for his enemies. Look at Romans chapter 3. Romans chapter 3, beginning with verse 10. Here's a description of the lost, of God's enemies. He says in verse 10, and by the way, he's quoting the Old Testament, so the Jews should have known these scriptures. Paul says, as it is written, there is none righteous, no, not one. There's not even one righteous person. Read on. There is none that understands. There is none that seeks after God. There are no God seekers. They're only enemies of God. The unsaved are without spiritual understanding, without any righteousness. There's none that understands. There's none that seeks after God. They have all gone out of the way. They together become worthless, unprofitable. There's none that does good. No, not even one. That is a description of the unsaved. That is a description of God's enemies. No one is getting closer to God. No one in their unregenerate heart is seeking after God. No one has any kind of understanding. Because verse 23 summarizes it and says, for all sinned in Adam. We will find out a further description, explanation of that in Romans chapter 5, that all sinned in Adam, and we continue to give evidence of that by continuing to come short of the glory of God. And that is man's plight. Go to Romans chapter 5, beginning with verse 6. For when we were yet without strength, so that's first description here of the unsaved, without strength. The second description is in verse 6 also. In due time, Christ died for the ungodly. So without strength doesn't imply weakness, because weakness implies a little bit of strength. Without strength, absolutely none at all. No ability to please God, no ability to live for God, no ability to do anything righteous. We were yet without strength, Christ died for the ungodly. Verse 7, for scarcely for a righteous man will one die, yet peradventure for a good man some would even dare to die. But God commends his love toward us, in that while we were yet sinners, Christ died for us. So here we had three descriptions. ungodly sinners without any strength or ability to do anything that is pleasing to God. But there's more. Verse 9, much more than being now justified by his blood, we shall be saved from wrath through him. For if when we were enemies, there it is stated clearly, directly. We're not trying to sugarcoat it. God tells us what it is and what is true of us. So we're ungodly sinners without any strength or ability to do anything that reconciles us to God. And we were enemies. And the Apostle Paul is our pattern in that God took his worst enemy and saved him. That's what the grace of God has done. Paul is a displayer, a manifester of the grace of God, taking God's archenemy, his worst enemy, and pouring upon him an undeserved salvation, being merciful to him, and saving the Apostle Paul, and making him his servant, his messenger, the one who dispensed the gospel of the grace of God to the rest of us. That was not always true. In John chapter 15, the Apostle Paul describes his love by the fact that, well, look at chapter 15 of the book of John. Chapter 15, verses 13 and 14. Greater love has no man than this, that a man lay down his life for his friends. That was the love that was displayed and manifested by the Lord Jesus Christ while he was here on earth. And he tells his disciples, his friends, he says, there's no greater love than this, that a man, he was going to die for his friends. You are my friends, you all, are my friends if you do whatever I command you. Henceforth, I call you not servants, for the servant doesn't know what his Lord is doing, but I've called you friends. For all things that I've heard of my Father, I have made known unto you, my friends. And so he calls them his friends. And he says, there's no greater love than that a man die for his friends. Oh, however, now that we have the revelation of the Apostle Paul, we have a new revelation about God's love, which goes far beyond the love that the Lord Jesus Christ said he was manifesting to his disciples when he died for his friends. We saw in Romans chapter 5, and by the way, each time that there's a description of sinners, of us, it immediately is followed by what Christ did for these people. Verse 6, when we were yet without strength, Christ died for the ungodly. In verse 8, God commends his love toward us, not because we are his friends, but this love far supersedes, infinitely supersedes the love that Christ demonstrated when he died for his friends. God commends, demonstrates his love toward us in that while we were yet sinners, Christ died for us. Verse 10, for if when we were enemies, we were reconciled to God. How? Once again, by the death of his Son. That's a key way of how the Apostle Paul is our pattern. If God saved his arch enemy, Saul of Tarsus, a persecutor, a blasphemer who did not deserve forgiveness, if God saved him, then he can save any and all of his enemies, you and I included. Paul is our pattern in that none of us is seeking God. We read in Romans chapter 3, verse 10, there's none that seeks after God, a quote from Psalm 14. Then we have the conversion of the Apostle Paul. If you study that in Acts chapter 9, we see the pattern of how God saves people today. And so it keeps reinforcing what the Apostle Paul said in 1 Timothy chapter 1, where he said that he saved him as a pattern for all those who would believe on the Lord Jesus Christ for eternal life after him, post the conversion of Saul of Tarsus. Look at chapter 9 of the book of Acts. And Saul, later to become the Apostle Paul, yet breathing out threatenings and slaughter against the disciples of the Lord. He went to the high priest and desired of him letters to Damascus, to the synagogues, that he found any of this way. The way is the way described by those who followed the Lord Jesus Christ. Whether they were men or women, he might bring them bound unto Jerusalem. That's the enemy. The most unlikely person to select to be your follower and your messenger. The one who will be loyal to you and do what you want them to do. And yet that's where we see the mercy of God and the grace of God. And by direct implication, we see it toward us because we are God's enemies. And God is able to save any and all of his enemies. Verse 3 of Acts chapter 9. And as he journeyed, he came near Damascus. Suddenly, the shine brought about him a light from heaven. Here's the pattern. The pattern is that here he is, Saul of Tarsus, with letters to go and bind men and women that followed the way. He was not seeking after God. He claimed to be a God follower, but he wasn't, because he refused to follow God the Son, because he didn't know God, because he didn't know the Son, and he didn't know the Son because he really did not know God. And here we have him as the enemy. He's not seeking after God. He is running away. He is persecuting the Lord Jesus Christ, as we'll see in the words that Christ speaks to him. And he sees a light from heaven. He fell to the earth, heard a voice saying unto him, Saul, Saul, why are you persecuting me? That's who Saul of Tarsus was really persecuting, the Lord Jesus Christ. Because by persecuting his followers, by persecuting those who belonged to him, he was really persecuting the Lord Jesus Christ. Why do you persecute me? And he said, who are you, Lord? The Lord said to him, I am Jesus, whom you persecute. It is hard for you to kick against the pricks. And he trembled and astonished, said, Lord, here's a complete change. What will you have me to do? And the Lord said unto him, arise, go into the city, it'll be told to you what you must do. And the men that journeyed with him stood speechless, hearing a voice, but they didn't see anybody who was speaking. Saul arose from the earth, and when his eyes were open, he saw no man, but they led him by the hand and brought him to Damascus. And he was 3 days without sight, neither did he eat or drink. And there was a certain disciple at Damascus named Ananias. To him said the Lord in a vision, Ananias, and he said, behold, I'm here, Lord. He was a follower and a believer in God. And the Lord speaks to him in a vision. And the Lord said unto him, arise, go into the street which is called Straight, and inquire in the house of Judas for one called Saul. And that put shivers down Ananias' back. He was shocked. For behold, he prays. And he's seen in a vision a man named Ananias coming in and putting his hand on him that he might receive his sight. Ananias can't believe that he's being given this assignment to go to God's most public, cruel, vicious enemy. Ananias answered, Lord, I've heard a lot from a lot of people about this man, how much evil he has done to your saints at Jerusalem. And here, he has authority from the chief priest to bind all that call on your name. And Ananias thinks to himself, I call upon your name. In fact, you call on me. And you're asking me to go to this man? But

will show him how great things he must suffer for my name's sake." He is our pattern. He is running away from God. He is God's enemy. And God intercepts his life through a message. In this case, it was a vision. With us, it is the message of the gospel of the grace of God. God intercepts us through his ambassadors here on earth, proclaiming the message of the grace of God, the message of salvation. And you and I have that great privilege and responsibility to follow Paul as our pattern. First of all, in that we are saved in spite of the fact that we are ungodly sinners, his enemies without any strength or ability to do anything for ourselves. God saves us. Not only that, but God gives us the privilege of serving him, of being his messengers today. Because Paul says to Timothy, he says, "Timothy, the things you've heard of me," what are things that Timothy heard from Paul? Paul communicated to Timothy the things that the Lord Jesus Christ communicated to Paul. Paul says, "The things you've heard of me, commit to faithful men who shall be able to teach others also." And that's how God preserves his message and communicates his message and reaches a lost world for the Lord Jesus Christ. And while we will never suffer as much as the Lord Jesus Christ suffered when he died for us, and while we will never suffer the way the Apostle Paul suffered, the Lord Jesus Christ told Paul, "I will show him how much he must suffer for my name's sake." And Paul considered it a joy. "I considered it a joy to suffer." He longed for the power of the resurrection and the fellowship of his suffering. And we are made partakers of that. And we will suffer persecution as we live for God, as we proclaim this message of salvation to a lost world, and while we proclaim the things that we've learned from Paul and commit them to others so that they will be able to teach others also. We are in that line to commit the truths that we've heard from the Apostle Paul to others so that we can prepare lost people so that they can go to heaven by believing in the message of salvation and by preparing and equipping the saved to live for God, to live for Christ, to prepare them for persecution, to prepare them with the message that builds and prepares the saints, believers, members of the body of Christ for a glorious eternity and entrance into heaven, receiving a crown of righteousness, loving his appearing when he comes for us, when we hear the shout, the voice of the archangel, and the trumpet of God, we will rejoice, and God will demonstrate grace to us at that point. And everything that we've built in this body and in this life that is not consistent with Paul's teaching, it will all get burnt up. That's gracious of God to do that. And whatever is good and consistent with what we learned from our apostle, the Apostle Paul, that will remain. It'll be gold, silver, and precious stones. Look at Colossians chapter 1 and verse 21. What is Paul's description of us there? Colossians 1 and verse 21. "And you that were at one time alienated and enemies, alienated and enemies in your mind by wicked works, yet now has he reconciled in the body of his flesh through death." Why? He has a purpose for that. To present you holy. Think of it. Taking the most evil, wicked,

0: wicked, rebellious human beings and presenting us, think of it, presenting us holy without any blame and unreprovable in His sight. That's what God is going to do because we are in Christ. That's what will be our eternal state and our eternal condition. We are that now in our position. We are to live in our practice consistent with our position. And then the culmination of all of that will be when we're presented before Him, holy, unblameable, irreprovable. Nobody, not even God, is going to point the finger of blame against us, because His grace has been so magnificent that it took us, His enemies, forgave our sins, has cleansed us from all unrighteousness, and made us qualified through the gift and the clothing of His righteousness, qualified to enter the very presence of God, enjoy Him forever, serve Him faithfully without any interruption, without any distraction. Our sin natures will be left behind, and we will enter His glorious presence to honor Him and glorify Him for all eternity. Paul is our pattern. We are to follow him. And what a joy to follow all that God did for him and all that God did through him and enter into that purpose. If you're looking for purpose in life, there's nothing greater than this. The purpose of serving him here on earth.
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9: Notice the importance of worship in the house of the Lord. 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The Levites, the musicians, leading the congregation, preparing for the priest to come out, Ezra, to teach the word of God as our hearts are being prepared

0: 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We're glad you've joined us for the conclusion of our series in the book of Nehemiah, drawing from the Israelites' celebration after completing the rebuilding of Jerusalem's walls. Roel will encourage you to develop a heart and life of worship to the Lord. 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Here's Roel Reese in the book of Nehemiah with part two of our lesson, The Agreement Signers.
1: Now we go into chapter 11, the people now dwelling in Jerusalem. Notice Nehemiah now, in this chapter, returns again to repopulate the capital of Jerusalem, because when they came back, 55,000 returned, remember, from Babylon? And now what he's trying to do is repopulate the capital city of Jerusalem in order to decrease his vulnerability to the enemy. He wants to make sure we got enough people in the city just in case we're attacked. We can defend the city as he puts his trust in the Lord. He's not only a wise builder, but he's a wise captain. And notice, in setting up the city with enough people to defend the city. Chapter 11, verse 1. Here are the actual leaders and volunteers. He says, and now the leaders of the people dwelt at Jerusalem. The rest of the people cast lots to bring, notice, 5,000 out of 50,000 out to dwell in Jerusalem. So what they had done is they said, okay, most of the people didn't really want to live in the city because the city was not rebuilt totally fully. So they lived outside in the outskirts of Jerusalem. You see? 5,000 out of 50,000. Notice what he says. 1 out of 10 to dwell in Jerusalem. We need 5,000 in Jerusalem out of 50,000 in order to defend the city. Verse 2. And the people blessed all the men who were willing, offered themselves to dwell in Jerusalem. Notice, it wasn't something that was forced upon them. Do we have any volunteers here, he says, that want to stay here to defend the city of Jerusalem? The rest can go. And they volunteered willingly. Anything we do for the Lord should be willingly, volunteering. We should never have to be forced to do it, because otherwise God is not pleased. You won't be happy and he won't be happy. Verse 3. Now the urban population in verses 3 to 24. These are the heads of the providence who dwell in Jerusalem. But in the cities of Judah, everyone dwelt in his own possession of the cities. Israelites, priests, Levites, Naphtalim, these are the Gibeonites, the descendants of Solomon's servant. So here we see, number one, the tribes of Judah and Benjamin in chapter 11, verses 3 through 9. We're not going to read it. We're jumping over. Number two, in verse 10 through 14, the priest. Notice all the names there. And then in chapter 11, verse 15 to 24, we have all of the Levites' names given to us. Those that took care of the outside of God's house. And then all the way down to verse 21, he talks about the temple servants now in chapter 11, verse 21. He says, but Naphtalim dwelt in Ophel, and Seha, and Gispa. We're over the Naphtalims. And then we have in verse 22, and also the overseers of the Levites at Jerusalem was Uzai, the son of Bani, the son of Heshbai, and the son of Mathaniah, the son of Micah, the son of Asaph, the singers in charge of the service of the house of the Lord. These were the choir, the ones that led the worship. Notice that. Those that led the worship in the actual house of the Lord, not to entertain, but to lead people into worship right before the teaching and the preaching of the Word of God. For it was the king's command concerning them that a certain portion should be for the singers, a quarter day by day. And then all these other people in verse 24. And then in verse 25 through 36, we have the rural community now and all the names of them. And then in chapter 12, verses 1 to 26, we have more names here. He says, now these are the priests and the Levites who came up with Zerubbabel, the son of Shealtiel, and Jeshua, Seraiah, Jeremiah, and Ezra. So we see here that the first seven verses here are 22 family names of the priest who are Levites returning now after 90 years earlier in 537 BC. We see them, that these are the ones that came back from Babylon. And they came back into the land, and these are now their families. And he gives us all these names of those that are the worshipers. And notice that in verse 8, moreover, the Levites were Jeshua, Benui, and Kenimiel, and Sherebiah, and Judah, and Mattaniah, who led the thanksgiving psalms, he and his brethren. Notice how beautiful this. In the next two verses, it records the Levitical families at the time of the return from exile. So we have those in verses 8 and 9. And then in verse 10 to 21, we have the tabulate of the priests in the next generation coming up. As we can see that. And then verse 22, we have the fourth and final register that here are given by the family of the heads of the Levites. And we'll read verse 22. During the reign of Darius, the Persian king, a record also was kept of the Levite priests who had been the heads of their fathers' houses in the days of Elishabeth, Jodiah, Johanan, and Judai. And the sons of Levi, the heads of the fathers' houses into the days of Johanan, the son of Elishabeth, were written in the book of the Chronicles. And the heads of the Levites were Hashabiah and Sherebiah and Jeshua, the son of Kemiel, and their brothers across from them, to praise and to give thanks, group alternating with group, according to the command of David, the man of God. Notice that. And Mattaniah and all these other names, which I'm not going to read. And then in chapter 12, verse 27 to 43, we have now the celebration of praise, the singing, the Jews now going out in march on top of the walls around the city, sounding their instruments. They were really just joyful now that the walls were built. Some of the gates were built already, but the full city wasn't really done. 52 days they got it accomplished, but it wasn't completely done. And so now it's a time of celebration and praise. He says now at verse 27, at the dedication of the wall of Jerusalem, they sought out the Levites in all their places to bring them to Jerusalem to celebrate in dedication with gladness, both with thanksgiving and singing, and with cymbals and string instruments and harps. Notice the importance of worship in the house of the Lord. The importance of singing to the Lord. Learning new songs. The Levites, the musicians, leading the congregation, preparing for the priest to come out, the Ezra, to teach the word of God as our hearts are being prepared to receive the word of God. And then he says this in 28, and the sons of the singers gathered together from the countryside around Jerusalem, from the villages and the Naphtalites, from the house of Gilgal, from the fields of Gibeah and Azabeth. For the singers built themselves villages all around Jerusalem. And the priests and the Levites purified themselves. And they purified the people and the gates and the walls. And so I brought the leaders of Judah up on the wall and appointed two large thanksgiving choirs. One went to the right hand and the wall, and the other one to the refuge. Can you imagine what it must have sounded like as the choir was singing on the walls? So beautiful. So beautiful. As they're singing unto the Lord. As we see this great time of worship to the Lord. Verse 43. And also that day they offered great sacrifices. And rejoice. For God had made them rejoice with great joy. And the women and the children also rejoiced, so that the joy of Jerusalem was heard afar off. They could hear it everywhere. What is the noise in Jerusalem? Can you imagine their enemies saying, man, what is the noise going on in Jerusalem? As they were worshiping the Lord. I love it. Now the provision is given. Nehemiah now turns the minds of all the readers from the praise of God, not to the provision of food for the priests. Now they were worshiping. Nehemiah says, now don't forget the provision for the priesthood. He says, at the same time, some were appointed over the rooms of the storehouse for the offerings. So he's appointing priests to make sure they take care of all the offerings of the Lord, so nobody can steal them. The first fruits, the tithes, to gather into them from the field and the cities the portion specified by the law for the priests and the Levites. For Judah rejoiced over the priests and the Levites who ministered, Both singers and gatekeepers kept charge of their God and the charge of the purification according to the commandment of David and Solomon his son. For in the days of David and Asaph, of old, there were chiefs and singers in song of praise and thanksgiving to God. And in the days of Zerubbabel, in the days of Nehemiah, all Israel gave the portions for the singers and the gatekeepers, a portion for each day. And they also consecrated holy things for the Levites. And the Levites consecrated them for the children of Aaron. Everything was consecrated to the Lord. You see? They were just rejoicing and glad. Now, here is something that happens. In chapter 13, we don't know how long, but Nehemiah left. For we don't know how long. But he left to go back to Persia. Because remember, he was given 12 years by the king Artaxerxes. He went back to check in, and then he came back again as the governor of Judah. And when he comes back after the study of God's word, after being people of God in prayer and signing a covenant with God and being giving to God and doing everything that's right with God, all of a sudden the people begin to backslide. How sad.
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1: Chapter 13. And on that day, they read from the book of Moses in the hearing of the people, and it was found written that no Ammonite, no Moabite should ever come into the assembly of God. In the book of Genesis 19, when Lot disobeyed God, and Lot was drunk, and his daughters came in, and they had sexual contact with their father, the sin of incest for the first time in the Bible, and through that Ammon and the Moabites were born, and they were cursed by God. And yet we read in the book of Ruth later on that Ruth was a Moabitess and she became the grandmother of David. Interesting. In the house of Jesse. As God's grace and love and mercy is given. But here is something that's amazing to me here. They continue to study God's word. They're reading God's word. Notice that. Verse 2. Because they had not met the children of Israel with bread and water, but they hired Balaam against them to curse them. Remember, Balaam was hired to curse the children of Israel by King Balak. And however, our God turned their curses into a blessing. God turned the tables around. And instead of cursing the people of God, he cursed, notice, them and not the people of God. And so it was. When they had heard the law, that they separated all mixed multitude from Israel, the Moabites and the Ammonites. And now before this, Elishabeth here, how sad this is, because he has become a friend of Tobiah, remember, the priest? And what's interesting here now, Nehemiah now has gone to Persia, but he's returning back, and this is what he finds when he comes back. He had prepared for him a large room where previously they had stored the grain offerings and frankincense and articles and tithes and grain, new wine and oil, which were commanded to be given to the Levites, the singers and the gatekeepers and the offerings for the priest. Verse 6. He says, but during all this, I, Nehemiah, was not in Jerusalem, for in the 32nd year of Artaxerxes, king of Babylon, I had returned to the king of Persia, that after certain days I obtained leave from the king. And when I came back to Jerusalem, I discovered the evil of Elishabeth had done for Tobiah in preparing a room for him in the courts of the house of God. Here Nehemiah has been gone for a while. He comes back and he finds that they're returning back to their old lives, allowing the enemy to be in the camp. Verse 7. And I came to Jerusalem, discovered the evil of Elishabib, who had done for Tobiah in the preparing of a room for him in the courts of the house of God. And check this out. And it grieved me bitterly. Therefore, I threw all of his household goods, Tobiah, out. He went inside and he took everything and just threw it all out. Outside. He didn't mess around. What does he do? He cleanses the house of the Lord. And I commanded them to cleanse the rooms. And I brought back into them the articles of the house of the Lord with the grain offering and the frankincense. Can you believe that? He took the things of the Lord out of the house of God and he brought the enemy into the house of the Lord. How many times Christians do that? When God tells us to be a separate people. Separate. This is the temple of God, our bodies. We need to be careful because the temple of God is holy. Which temple you are. And then again, notice verse 10. And I also realized that the portions of the Levites had not been given them. For each of the Levites and the singers who did the work had gone back to his own fields. They neglected in taking care of those that were supposed to be what? Supported by the ministry. Notice that. 11. And so I contended with the rulers. Notice he rebukes them. And said, why is the house of God forsaken? And I gathered them together and I set them in their place. That's what a leader does. I feel responsible for this whole church. God's put me as a leader over this whole church. And then God has given me men under me to be able to help me with the work of the ministry. And many of you that are here are part of the work of God. One person can't do it all. You see? That's why God gives us gifts and talents. And we see that in the Old Testament too. The way God aligned everything. Look what he says. And so I appointed as treasurer over the storehouse, Shelemiah, the priest, and Sadok, the scribe, the Levite, and Pedadiah, the next to Hannah, the son of Sakur, and the son of Mataniah, for they were considered faithful, and their task was distributed to their brethren. Isn't that interesting? They chose people who were faithful to their task was given and distributed to their brethren. And then he said, remember me, O my God, concerning this, and do not wipe out all my good deeds that I have done for the house of my God, for it is services. He's saying, God, don't forget what I've done. And then, notice, and in those days, I saw the people in Judah trading wine presses on the Sabbath day, bringing in sheaves and loading donkeys with wine, grapes, figs, and all kinds of burdens, which they brought into the Jerusalem on the Sabbath day. Remember what they signed? That we're not going to work on the Sabbath day. We're going to do what God's word says. Here they're right back doing what God said not to do. Just in a matter of time. Look at that. And I warned them about the day on which they were, notice, selling provisions. Don't do it. The requirement of the Sabbath day. Men of Tyre dwelt there also, who brought in the fish and all kinds of goods and sold them on the Sabbath to the children of Judah and Jerusalem. So they had all these heathens. They would come in on the Sabbath day and they would set up shop on the Sabbath day when everything is supposed to close. When you go to Jerusalem now and you're there on Friday, everything will close down in Jerusalem and all Israel will close down at 6 o'clock in the evening. Nothing is open at sundown. That's the Sabbath. And it goes to the next day, 6 o'clock in the afternoon, and then it starts a brand new day. And yet, at the same time here, they're breaking what God said as they're allowing people to do what God says should not happen. Verse 17. And then I contended with the nobles of Judah and said to them, now he goes to the leaders. He said, what evil thing is this that you're doing by which you profane the Sabbath day? Did not your father do thus, and did not our God bring all this disaster on us and on this city? Yet you bring added wrath on Israel by profaning the Sabbath day. What do you mean? Remember why they went to Babylon? Because for 490 years they broke the Sabbath day. For 70 years they had to make it up by going to Babylon. For every year you took from me, you're going to make it up. 409 years. He's reminding them, don't you learn from your great-grandparents' history? You're doing the same thing again. You're going to bring wrath upon us again. Verse 19. And so it was at the gates of Jerusalem, as I began to be dark before the Sabbath, that I commanded the gates to be shut down. And I charged that they must not be open at all until the next Sabbath. You see, 6 o'clock to 6 o'clock. And then I posted some of my servants at the gates so that no burdens would be brought into the Sabbath day. And now the merchants and the sellers of all kinds of wares, they lodged outside of Jerusalem once or twice, and then they never came back again because I warned them. And I said to them, why do you spend the night around the wall? If you do it again, I'm going to lay hands on you. I like Nehemiah. I'm going to sock you if you do it again. He says, from that time on, they never came again on the Sabbath. And then I commanded the Levites that they should cleanse themselves and that they should go and guard the gates to sanctify the Sabbath day. And then again, remember me, oh my God, concerning this also, and spare me according to the greatness of your mercy. Second time he prays to the Lord. And then, verse 23 to 27, and in those days, I also saw the Jews who had married women in Ashdod, Ammon, and Moab. Now he sees the mixed marriages now, these pagan marriages. And half of their children spoke the language of Ashdod, notice, and could not speak the language of Judah, Hebrew, but spoke according to the language of one or the other people. So I contended with them, and I cursed them, and check this out, and I start beating some of them up and pull their hair. And made them swear by God, saying, you shall not give your daughters as wives or their sons, nor take their daughters for your own sons yourself. So you can just see this picture, beating them up and say, don't do it again. Make a promise now. Swear to God. You're not going to do that. I like Nehemiah. Verse 26. Did not Solomon, king of Israel, sin by these things? And yet, among many nations, there was no king like Solomon, who was beloved of his God, and God made him king over all Israel. Nevertheless, here is his problem with Solomon. Pagan women caused even Solomon to sin. Isn't that sad? Sad. Solomon married all these pagan women. And Solomon decorated the temple of the house of the Lord with all their little deities. It's so sad to read the history of Solomon.
0: It's always good to be reminded that true worship extends far beyond singing in church. 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
4: Foundations of Freedom, a look at America's founding principles and the leaders who shaped our nation.
5: Ronald Reagan believed freedom was more than a political system or a set of laws. In 1988, he said, "Freedom describes the God-given condition of the human soul." For Reagan, liberty was not something government created. It was something government was called to respect and to protect. That idea sits at the heart of the American experiment. Our rights do not come from rulers, institutions, or political majorities. They belong to us by nature and by God. And when we understand freedom that way, our responsibility becomes clearer. Government may protect liberty. Laws may preserve it, but neither can give us what was never theirs to grant. Freedom begins with the recognition that human dignity and liberty come before government, not from it.
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7: Tonight will be mostly cloudy with a low of 58. On Sunday, expect warm temperatures as clouds gradually clear, giving way to sunshine with a high of 77. Sunday night will be clear and warm with a low of 63. I'm meteorologist Jason Caterina on AM 1160. 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
9: Millions will vote soon, but do they really know the issues? 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
12: You could never want God, my friend, unless God first wanted you. Do you want Him? Do you want to go to heaven? Do you want to have your sins forgiven? Do you want to find out what living life really is all about? 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
12: 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And so I really would encourage you to get a copy of this book. 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You're not going to hear anything strange or odd. 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
13: On today's edition of Real Life Radio, Pastor Jack continues with his series called 2 Peter Combat Faith. And today's message, Look What You've Become, Part 3. 2 Peter is a short letter written by the Apostle Peter to encourage us to stand firm and to grow in our faith. And here, Peter wants us to see just who we've become in Christ. You see, the good news is that the Lord isn't finished with us yet. He's given us great and precious promises to hang on to. He's placed His divine nature within us, and He's shaping us into something we could never become on our own. So today, Pastor Jack reminds us of an incredible truth. When we put our faith in Jesus Christ, we've become His child. He's chosen us to become part of His family of believers, and there is nothing that can ever change that or pull us away from His love. Now with his message called, Look What You've Become, Part 3. Here's pastor and Bible teacher, Jack Hibbs.
12: So today we're going to read that portion of Scripture again that you're familiar with. This will be the third and final installment in what this is, the incredible introduction of Peter and his second epistle. And it seems like every week I tell you that I have a sense of inadequacy regarding what we're going to be looking at. And I don't know if I'm lying to you each week by saying that. I say that in jest. But I say it again today. When we come in our study today in verse 4 regarding the divine nature, I don't know where to begin. I have notes that I may or may not stick to. I can tell you this. My heart and my brain is full of study and theology. And I don't want you to just learn about the science of the Word of God. I want you to learn it in such a way that it becomes so practical. Because if I'm yielded to God in the giving of this Word today, you should leave this building pumped up with encouragement. And honestly, looking at your life, your own life, with a sense of awe of just who you are in Christ Jesus. So we continue to look at the message entitled, Look What You've Become. That's God's plan for your life. That in the end, He will say, amazingly so, at the Bema Seat of Christ, B-E-M-A, the Bema Seat of Christ, where every Christian will stand before Jesus, listen, at the judgment seat of Christ. You see, Pastor, I thought I escaped judgment when I gave my heart to Christ. Yes, you did. You escaped the judgment of Almighty God and the great white throne judgment. That's for non-believers. That's where God the Father judges an unbelieving world, and after they're judged, they all go to hell. You're not going there. As a believer, you're going to stand before Jesus at the Bema Seat. It's where the Bema Seat is where we got the idea of, in the Olympic Games, of having three victors, three of them. You know that? After Michael Phelps swims whatever he swims, he goes up there and he gets the gold medal. And then the next person gets a what? Silver medal. And the third person gets what? Bronze medal. According to Bema, all of them are awarded. All of them are blessed. All of them are recognized. All of them are acknowledged as a victor. But there are levels. No one is thrown out of the Olympic Games because of the Bema seat. Are you with me? When Jesus judges the church, when he judges you and I individually, we will either get gold, silver, or bronze based upon our faithfulness to what he's called us to do. And after that's all done, you enter on into heaven because that's where you're going to be. And in a word, it can be said then, look what you've become. And listen, I guarantee you this, that by the word of God, on that day, you'll stand before the Lord with a glad and happy smile for the things that God has done in and through your life, and most of those things you weren't even aware of. God was using you. Father, speak to us. Lord, here we are. We bring nothing to you, Lord, but our hearts that are willing to receive. We're like little birds in the nest with our mouths wide open. We're like a calf running to mama for nourishment. Lord, we are like a baby desiring the sincere milk of the word that we might dive in, Lord, to grow up and consume the steak and the potatoes of the word, the meat. And Peter's going to give us that today. May this message be lost on no one today. And so, Lord, I invite your spirit to be very present. In Jesus' name, and all God's people again said, amen. Amen. You can be seated. You can be seated. And if you've been with us these last few weeks, you know that we have graduated down to verse 4. And you can take your pen or your highlighter and you can just draw a box around verse 4. Remember how I told you at the beginning that scholars have argued about the authorship of Peter? Remember that? I've kind of echoed that each week. That Peter is so technical, so advanced, so theologically sound, that it's so Pauline, like Paul the Apostle's writings, that this Galilean couldn't have done that. It had to be written by somebody else who nabbed Peter's name and slapped it on this epistle. But it's Peter who reminds us that he is the author. Some 4 years has gone by since his authorship of 1 Peter. And this old, now aged saint has been transformed by the power of God because he has immersed himself in the Word of God. Immersion. I spoke to somebody not long ago who, in the United States military, was sent up to Monterey, California. And he was going to be working in some form of covert operations, and he needed to learn a certain foreign language because he was going to later on be deployed into that foreign country as a spy. And he would have to speak in a perfect, not only foreign language, but in a perfect dialect from a perfect region where he would be deployed, assume a completely different background to blend in, and he had to be able to fool everybody for the mission. And I was blown away to find out that the United States Army has an institute where all our military personnel will go to, and they are immersed into learning how to speak a foreign language at a level that is undetectable by natives of that village or that town or that place. That's amazing. And you know what they do? They boast. They boast that it's done this way, full immersion. They take somebody that might be from the Bronx of New York and they just immerse them into this discipline, and it's tough and you're locked into this thing for weeks or months and you get it down, and guess what? You come out a totally different person. This is what we're talking about. Peter was immersed in the Word of God and he came out with, as it were, being a totally different person. And hallelujah for that. That's the power of God's Word upon our lives. When God takes hold of us. And that's up to us, by the way, to allow him to fully immerse us. And so, church, look, verse 1, we looked at the fact, look what you become. The fact is we become an instrument in the hands of God. We studied that. The second thing we saw, and you have it in your notes, is that you've become a complete person, that God has supplied everything you and I need in verses 2 and 3 to be a complete, full-blown Christian. None of our Christian experience is based upon our own gymnastics, our own working out, our own pursuit. God gives, God equips his kids who turn toward him, and he does that by the power of the Holy Spirit and the Word of God. Number three, and we'll end this section of verses 1-4, right here, argument number three, please write it down. Look what you become is the fact that you become a child of the living God. This might be the most important thing of all, is that you become a child of the living God. Verse 4. And if you write this down, this is why and how. It's because he has given you a promise. God has given you a promise. If today you say, I am a Christian, how do you know that? And how do you know that your Christian pursuit is going to take you all the way to heaven? How do you know that? Let's be honest. Come on. Think it through. How in the world, the Bible tells you you are to have confidence in your salvation because it is Christ that works in you both to will and to do of his good pleasure in your life, that God in Christ has sealed you by the Holy Spirit until the day of redemption. Jesus tells us that when this happens, we have been born again. And we've been called out of this world and put into the family of God. We are now called children of the living God. And I hope that's your experience today. I hope that's how you understand Christ. A beautiful thing about being a kid. Listen, a beautiful thing about being a kid is that kid, no matter what goes on in the family, that kid knows that that kid's in the family. You know, we always had friends growing up who messed with our heads. You know those neighbors? Hey man, guess what? Your brother told me you were adopted. Weren't we all told that? By the way, some people are offended by that. And then you find out in the Bible that that's how you get to heaven, is by being adopted. It's like, sign me up. I've told you before, our granddaughter is adopted. And we never think about her being adopted. People remind us. You guys remind us. Whenever we're somewhere, oh, is this your adopted granddaughter? Oh, yeah, I guess it is. We don't even remember that. Why? Because she's in the family. Are you with me? There's no difference from those grandkids born in the family or those kids adopted into the family. Look, kind of, if you want to be cute about it, the kids born into the family, what are you going to do? Send them back? They were born into the family. You're stuck with them. Now we're happily stuck with them. But the one that is adopted into the family is the one that is called out, picked out, chosen to be brought into the family. And the Bible says God has called you out. He has chosen you to be in his family. Church, listen, be encouraged with this. Don't jump up. Don't raise your hand. Just listen. If today, right now, in the hearing of my voice, if I were to ask you, do you want God in your life? And do you want to be a child of the living God? And do you want to know what it's like to have God possess your life and to walk you through this world and to wash you of your sins and on the day of your death be happy that you're going to be entering the kingdom of heaven with God? If that's your passion, guess what? You have been adopted into the family of God. If you sit here today and you say, I don't want anything to do with that, I just came for a free breakfast, then you, listen, you not only know not God, nor is God calling you into his family. But I trust I speak to all of you today that the greatest desire of your life is at the very least to entertain the joy of what that means, that God wants me. You could never want God, my friend, unless God first wanted you. Do you want him? Do you want to go to heaven? Do you want to have your sins forgiven? Do you want to find out what living life really is all about? Then you're eager and excited to know what it's like to be a child of God right here, right now, today.
14: 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And now, let's get back to today's message. Once again, here's Pastor Jack.
12: And so we're talking about these promises in verse 4. He is the one that's given us these promises. It says in verse 1, by which have been given to us these great and precious promises, all of that which is from verse 3, where it says in verse 3 that as his divine power has given to us all things that pertain to life and godliness. Watch now. Through the knowledge of him who called us by glory and virtue. Here it is. By which you have been given. Verse 4. To us exceedingly great and precious promises. Promises. Mark it. Exceedingly great. We use two English words for this one Greek word. We get the word, by the way, out of this Greek word, majestic or magnificent. The basis of the word magnificent is a Greek word. The English, instead of them, maybe you have a more modern translation, it might use the word magnificent. But the word is actually, in the older translations, exceedingly great. What are we talking about? Church family. You know, you can go to any Christian bookstore, go online, type in the promises of God. Now, I don't mean to offend anybody, but if you go to the Tibetan Book of the Dead, people are really reading that book a lot. How many promises are in that book? Eastern mysticism? The writings that are found in Hinduism? What are the promises in there that just light up your heart? Think about all the religions in the world. I'm just asking. What are the promises they give you that just light you up with joy and comfort and confidence? This is the basis of a promise. Look, the older you get, the more cautious I am with promises. When I was young, I would make promises all the time. You know why? I fully intended to keep them. Believing I would keep them, only to discover I don't have the power to keep them. Do you hear what I'm saying?
15: Yeah.
12: You say, well, Jack, I mean, doesn't the world just operate and live and breathe and float upon promises? Yeah, but you can only really find out who keeps their promises when the promise that's been given is tested. I promise to love, honor, and obey in a wedding service. When will that wife know that promise is being kept? Yeah, in the dark times, when that marriage is challenged, when Mr. America walks into the room and flexes and your wife looks and says, oh, wow, that's Mr. America. He just flexed. He's awesome. But I'm married, and that's not a good path, and I'm going to trust God, and I'm going to look away because that's the right thing to do. She was tested, and she was found to be faithful to her promise. Are you with me? Same with Miss America walks in the room, and he says, wow. What does he do in that next moment? If he looks away, he has stayed true to the vows. There was some great movement some time ago called the Promise Keepers. Do you remember that? The Promise Keepers. I'm not here to say yay or nay on the Promise Keepers. The first time I ever heard about it, I have to confess, the first time I ever heard, hey, there's going to be this thing called the Promise Keepers, and we're going to get men to gather together, and they're going to take an oath. They're going to swear an oath. I know the motive was good. But I had already now come to the age to understand only God is the one who keeps his promises. I'm not saying don't make a promise. What I'm saying is you better follow through when you make it. You tell your kids, look, you do this today, or you clean your room, you get a snow cone after you clean your room. You better follow through. Listen, to the point like this. If you say it, and then they wind up 3 hours later tripping over the dog and falling through the TV or whatever, you cannot go back and say, you know what, you can forget about that snow cone. You know how evil that is? You can't do that.

0: sent, not God. The promises that you read, my friend, in your Bible, this is where I sit in the opening of this message today. I feel overwhelmingly inadequate. This book that he has promised you, he will fulfill every promise that he makes to you. You say, well, yeah, I asked him for this, I prayed, I stood upon this, and it hasn't happened yet. The key word is yet. Be patient. He will not renegotiate his word. Part of God's promise keeping has built into it duration. Duration. That's not a weakness. When a promise is given at point A, and the duration takes it all the way out to L, M, N, or P, time has gone on. Where are we on this timeline? And then God fulfills the promise 2.5 years later. What do you know now about God? That he is faithful and that he keeps his promises. See, you and I, we just want to drive through, speed, read, promise given. He's faithful. Hang on to him. Don't give up. Don't cave in. Stay strong. And remind him. I believe that God loves to be reminded. Not that he needs it. When you latch on to him and you say, Lord, I'm hanging on to this promise and I'm not going to let you go. It feels like you're not going to come through for me on this one. And we need to understand in the promises as a child. In a normal world, a child should have absolute peace, confidence, and rest in the authority of their parents. Somebody say amen.
1: Amen.
0: It's lost in our culture. It's lost in the world. But the greatest hero for a child should be their parent. Moms and dads should wear capes with big S's on the chest of them. Or a Batwoman, or I don't know what women would wear. Who's the Wonder Woman. That's mom. Superman and Wonder Woman. That's the way the kids should look at you. My point is this. That's the way that we should look at our Father in heaven above.
2: Amen.
0: Notice that it's the God of the Bible that says to us, I have given you exceedingly great and precious promises. Mark it. There are over 7,400 promises to your benefit in the Bible. 7,400. I honestly, I don't know, but if I can find one in other religious writings. Church family, do you hear me? Your Bible that you're holding in your lap is a book that has a key and a lock built into itself, and it's the promises of God. 7,400 plus promises for every situation of your life. And that's why we talk about reading the Bible all the time, because every time you read the Bible, you get exposed to more and more of these promises, and you know how to use them when you need them.
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3: Millions will vote soon, but do they really know the issues? 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
2: Foundations of Freedom. A look at America's founding principles and the leaders who shaped our nation.
4: Ronald Reagan believed freedom was more than a political system or a set of laws. In 1988, he said, "Freedom describes the God-given condition of the human soul." For Reagan, liberty was not something government created. It was something government was called to respect and to protect. That idea sits at the heart of the American experiment. Our rights do not come from rulers, institutions, or political majorities. They belong to us by nature and by God. And when we understand freedom that way, our responsibility becomes clearer. Government may protect liberty. Laws may preserve it, but neither can give us what was never theirs to grant. Freedom begins with the recognition that human dignity and liberty come before government, not from it.
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8: Thanks, David, and welcome again to Pathway to Victory. We're in a series I've called Divine Invasions. And in our last broadcast, I made a claim I want you to hold on to. The same power God put on dramatic display throughout history is at work in your life right now. Now, according to Scripture, you find that God's power broke into human history in five great periods. First, in the days of Moses and Joshua. Second, in the days of Elijah and Elisha. Third, in Daniel's day. fourth in the days of Jesus and the apostles, and there's a fifth period still to come in the events of the end times. Five seasons when heaven invaded earth. And here's the wonder of it. That same limitless power is available to you today. Now, I couldn't unpack all five of those periods in a single broadcast, but I lay them out in full detail in my brand new book, Divine Invasions. And I don't stop at history. I give you specific, practical ways to drive these timeless truths into your everyday experience. And the hardcover book is available today as an exclusive offer from Pathway to Victory when you give a generous gift to support the ministry. Okay, it's time now to return to our study. I titled this message, Miracles of Power. We're in a series on miracles I'm calling Divine Invasions. What are those times that God's power has been on display? Well, first of all, the first period of time was in Moses and Joshua's day. But the generation of miracles isn't over yet. Remember I said there are four that have already occurred, but there's one yet to come. There's going to be one more period of time that God does miraculous displays of power. They're going to surround Satan and God during the end times. But even though those displays of power are limited to those five times, it seems like, those five periods, that doesn't mean God isn't working today miraculously. He's working in your life and in my life. How do I know that? Listen to the words of Isaiah 40, verse 28. God says, "Do you not know? Have you not heard? The everlasting God, the Lord, the creator of the ends of the earth, does not become weary or tired. His understanding is inscrutable." You may be thinking, well, Pastor, I have no trouble believing that. I believe the power of God. What I have trouble believing is that the great God of the universe cares about little old me and my problems. Don't be surprised at that. Tom Constable says it best when he says, God is not too great to care. He's too great not to care. If you don't remember anything else I've said in this sermon, remember this. The same power of God that is on dramatic display during these five times in history is working in your life right now. But there are four principles that we need to understand if we're going to harness and experience that same miracle working power in our life today. I want you to write these four principles down. Principle number one for experiencing God's power. God's power is primarily for His children. God's power is primarily for His children. That doesn't mean non-Christians don't experience the power of God. We have in theology what we call common grace. That's the benefits everybody, believers and unbelievers alike, experience in the world. Jesus said it this way in Matthew 5:45. God causes His Son to rise on the evil and the good. He sends rain on the righteous and the unrighteousness. All creation is the beneficiary of God's goodness. But God's power is reserved mainly for Christians, for His own children. I feel a special responsibility to my children and grandchildren. You feel that too. You know why we feel that way? Because we're made in the image of God. God cares especially about His children. And if you want to experience God's miracles in your life, the single greatest thing you can do is become a part of God's family. And you do that by faith. John 1:12 says, as many as received Jesus, to those He gave the privilege to become the children of God, even to those who believe on His name. God's power is primarily reserved for His children. Principle number two, God's power is generated by the Holy Spirit of God. God's power is generated by the Holy Spirit. We'll talk about that in the weeks to come, but two things under that I want you to write down. First of all, we are indwelt by the Holy Spirit once for all at our salvation. We are indwelt by the Spirit once for all at our salvation. 1 Corinthians 12:13 says, "For with one Spirit we were all baptized into one body." The moment you are saved, you receive all, not part, all of the Holy Spirit of God. It's one of the benefits of salvation. We are indwelt by the Spirit one time at our salvation. But statement number two, we are to be controlled by the Spirit
10: continually throughout our life, and dwelt once, but continue to be controlled. The word the Bible uses for control is fill. Ephesians 5:18 says, "Do not get drunk with wine, for that is dissipation, but be filled with the Holy Spirit." You know, it was the Roman philosopher Seneca who said, "Drunkenness is nothing but voluntary insanity." It is nothing but insane to allow some foreign substance in your life to influence you and control your life and have you make wrong decisions. But guess what? Drunkenness is not the only thing that can control your life. Anything that controls your life other than God is wrong. What controls your life may be TikTok. It may be social media. It might be athletic games. It might be television programs. It might be the stock market. Don't let anything control your life except what? The Holy Spirit of God. Be filled with the Spirit. That word fill, plero in Greek, refers to the wind that fills up the mast of a sail ship. That wind fills up that mast and controls the direction of the ship. Paul is saying, let the Holy Spirit be the one who controls the direction of your life. The scripture gives three commands related to being filled with the Holy Spirit. Number one, walk in the Spirit. Galatians 5:16, walk by the Spirit and you will not carry out the desire of the flesh. Secondly, don't grieve the Spirit. Ephesians 4:30, do not grieve the Holy Spirit of God by which you were sealed for the day of redemption. When you sin against God, remember, you have God in you, the Holy Spirit. When you join in sin, you're asking God to participate with you in sin. It's an unthinkable thing. It grieves the Holy Spirit when you disobey God. Thirdly, don't quench the Spirit of God. The Spirit of God is like a fire. It can be quenched, not only through disobedience, but simply ignoring the Holy Spirit's direction. Remember, Paul said, for all who are led by the Spirit, these are the sons of God. One mark of being a Christian is that the Holy Spirit is giving you direction. Don't ignore His voice. Be filled with the Holy Spirit of God. Principle number three, God's power is amplified by His Word. God's power in your life is amplified by His Word. Just like this microphone amplifies my voice, so God's Word amplifies His Spirit. Yes, His Spirit is powerful, but when you combine God's Spirit with His Word, it's like 10 times the power. It's a booster to God's power, God's Word. They work in tandem together. To just understand the power of the Word of God, listen to Hebrews 4, verse 12. For the Word of God is living, it's active, it is sharper than any two-edged sword, piercing as far as the division of the soul and the spirit. According to Paul, listen to 2 Timothy 3:16 to 17. All scripture is inspired by God, and it's profitable for teaching, for reproof, for correction, for training in righteousness, that the man of God may be adequately equipped for every good work. That's the power of the Word of God. God's Word is God-breathed. It's inspired. You know, I forgot to tell you the end of my story about Billy Graham. I listened to him talk. I committed my life, and I thought about the miracle of that night. Have you ever had God do something extra special for you? That night He did something extra special for me. After giving me that spiritual ice cream sundae of all these events, He put a cherry on the top of it. That night I was leaving the arena like thousands of other students. I got lost. And I found myself backstage in a freight elevator trying to get out. And when I got in that freight elevator, the door opened again, and there was Billy Graham. And he had his security guard with him. And he stepped in the elevator. I introduced myself. I told him what his message had meant to me and the commitment I made. He took my spiral notebook that I had. He signed his name, and he signed a scripture verse. And I kept that for years and years and years. And anytime I had a doubt about God's word, I opened that and remembered the commitment that I had made. What was the scripture verse he wrote down? It was this one, 2 Timothy 3:16-17. For all scripture is inspired by God. And notice the four things that it will do in your life. It's good for teaching. This refers to giving us information we need to live as a Christian, teaching for reproof. That's God's power to make you conscious of sin in your life. God's word is like a surgeon's scalpel. It has to cut us before it can bring healing. That's the negative side. The positive side is the third word, correction. God's word not only convicts us, it corrects us. I like the way the Living Bible says it in verse 16. It straightens us out. It shows us the path to go on. And finally, God's word is sufficient for training, to make obedience to God the rule, not the exception in our life. If you want to see the relationship between the power of God's Spirit and the power of His word, go to Ephesians chapter 5. Some of you may remember a sermon I preached years ago entitled, How to Take a Spiritual Bath. Ephesians 5 tells us how to do that. It's by the washing of regeneration and the word. It talks about two things. God, the washing of the water with the word. God wants to make us spiritually clean. The word is sanctified. He wants us to resemble Jesus Christ in every part of our life. How does he do that miraculous work of sanctification? It's by the washing of water and the word. Imagine this. It's a hot August day in Dallas, 110 outside. You've been working in the yard and you can't wait to get inside and take a shower. And you step into that shower and you turn the faucet on and nothing comes out. All you have in that shower is a bar of soap. So you take that bar of Dove soap and you start rubbing it over your body without the water. Can you imagine anything more unpleasant? How long would you want to stay in that shower with just a bar of soap? Imagine getting into the shower, turning it on, and you feel that water washing over you. And oh, it feels so good. You reach for the soap, and Amy forgot to put a bar of soap in. No, there's no soap at all. You might feel good, but could you really get clean without soap? You need the water, and you need the soap. Paul says to be spiritually clean, we don't need just the soap of God's word. You know, God's word without the Holy Spirit at work can be a dry experience. A lot of churches have a lot of Bible study, but no Holy Spirit working. It can be a dry experience. If you don't have the Holy Spirit, you're just increasing your level of knowledge. There are other churches that all emphasize experiences with the Spirit of God, but there's no biblical instruction. It's not either or. You need both. You need the washing of the water with the word. You need the Holy Spirit and the word of God. That's how you take a spiritual bath. God's work is amplified by his word. And principle number four, God's power is often accessed through prayer. Many times, God gives us things as a result of our asking for them. Sometimes God does things that we don't ask for him to do, but usually God's power is accessed through our asking for it. The theologian Karl Barth said it this way, to clasp your hands in prayer is the beginning of an uprising against the disorder of this world. James 5:16 says it this way, the effective prayer of a righteous person accomplishes much. The power of God in prayer. Do you remember how Paul closes Ephesians chapter 3, that prayer he prayed for the Ephesian Christians? He said, now to him who is able to do exceeding abundantly beyond all that we ask or think, according to the power that works within us, to him be glory in the church and in Christ Jesus to all generations forever and ever. Amen. I want you to notice and write down just real briefly these three statements that come from that prayer. They may be an encouragement to you. First of all, God is able to do. Now to him who is able to do. Remember that chorus we used to sing, God is able, He is able, God is able. God Himself said it this way, is there anything too hard for me? I am the Lord, your Creator. God is able to do. Ladies and gentlemen, the only limit to what God can do in your life is according to the working of His power, Paul said. Now to Him who is able to do according to the working of His power, the miracles God wants to do in your life, the only limit to them is the limit to the power of God. Is God's power limited in any way? No. I mean, think about how powerful God is. God is so powerful, He was able to fling this entire universe into existence by a single word of His. God's power will be seen one day when we are raised from the dead to live with Him forever and ever. The power of God is going to be the agent that creates the new heaven and the new earth. Ladies and gentlemen, God is able to do. There is nothing that is too hard for God. Secondly, God is able to do what we ask or imagine. God is able to do what we ask, or sometimes even what we imagine. Do you have anything in your life right now you want God to do so badly that you almost hesitate to ask Him? Something that is so breathtaking that you simply think, I can't ask God for that. I can only imagine that. I've got something like that in my life. Something supernatural I'm asking God to do, but sometimes I hesitate to voice it. I can just imagine that. God says He's able to do what we ask or even imagine. But not only that, God is not just able to do. He's not just able to do what we ask or imagine. He is able to do above and beyond. He is able to do exceeding abundantly beyond, the King James says. Exceeding abundantly beyond. That's so funny. Paul got worked up and he was trying to describe the indescribable power of God, and he searched for a Greek word and there was no word. So he made one up. He took three Greek words that are translated exceeding abundantly and beyond, and he strung those words together into one nonsense word. It's kind of like supercalifragilisticexpialidocious. It just expresses something. He came up with one word that expresses God's ability to do above and beyond. That's the power of God. He can do beyond anything you could ever ask or even imagine. Dr. Criswell, as only Dr. Criswell could do, described it in his book, The Ableness of God. He said, could we ask too much from God? Who would have dared ask in redemption for God to come down in human flesh and die on the cross for our sins? Who would have dared ask such a thing? Who would have dared to ask God for the outpouring of the Holy Spirit, the very presence we feel in our souls? Who would dare have asked God to adopt us into His family so that we could be the children of God? Who in the hour of His death would dare ask God for a resurrection from the dead? Think of the dissolution of our bodies and that they're mingled with the dust of the ground and blown about by the wind and the roots go down and take its substance and strength. Yet God says He marks the spot where we die. God marks our dust. He marks the very atoms and particles and molecules of our bodies, and someday God will raise them up. Who would have ever dared to ask God for a resurrection from the dead? And in the renovation, who would have dared to ask God for a new heaven and a new earth? Dear brethren, above all that we ask or think, God is able. And to Him be honor in the church and in Christ Jesus for all generations, forever and ever and ever. Amen. The God who is able to raise the dead, who is able to speak a new heaven and a new earth into being, that's the God who stands ready to work in your life. But most maturing Christians have never learned how to lay hold of that power. That's exactly why I wrote Divine Invasions. In my book, I take these truths off the page and put them into your hands. 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
9: 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That's P.O. 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And now it's time for a special edition of Ask Dr. Jeffress. Dr. Jeffress stopped by the studio recently to answer a question from one of our listeners. Does God promise to provide for our financial needs?
10: Well, I think about Philippians 4, verse 19. Paul said, "For my God shall supply all your needs according to the riches of Christ Jesus." And so that seems like a pretty clear promise. He didn't say, "My God shall supply all your greeds," but your needs. And that seems to be the general pattern, that God promises to take care of our basic provisions. Now, sometimes that doesn't happen, and it may be God's will for you to go through a time of spiritual poverty or financial poverty. But for most of us, God will promise to meet our needs. Now, not all the time, but some of the time, people's lack of finances is because they're violating the biblical principles of money. They go into debt, or they spend more than they make, or they don't save for the future. God commands us to do all of those things to meet the needs that we have. I think about the story of Joseph. Joseph was the right-hand man to Pharaoh, and God gave Joseph a vision of what was going to happen in Egypt, that there were going to be 7 years of plentiful harvest followed by 7 years of famine. And he instructed Joseph to set aside a portion of the grain during the bountiful harvest so that it would be available to the Egyptians when the time of famine came. And you know, God has said the same to each of us. There's going to come a time when our outgo exceeds our income. It may be retirement, it may be a sickness, a problem. So right now, if we have enough, we need to set aside some money for the future. That's what Proverbs 6 says. So I would say, when it comes to finances, certainly pray for God to meet your needs, not your greeds, but your needs. But also follow the wisdom of Scripture when it comes to handling the money that God does bless you with.
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15: With SRN News, I'm Mary Rose. President Trump is urging Ukrainian President Zelensky not to attack Russian refineries. The president accused Zelensky of causing a global fuel problem by targeting the facilities with drone strikes. The president made the comment today before departing for a GOP rally in Tennessee. He told reporters outside the White House that the Ukrainian people need to elect a new leader. On Friday, the president said Russia will immediately supply over 300,000 tons of diesel fuel to the American and global marketplace after he concluded what he called a highly successful discussion with Russian President Putin. Heavy rain and high winds are still impacting the southeast as a post-tropical cyclone Isaias moves further inland. This is SRN News.
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16: Tonight, expect mostly cloudy skies with a low of 58. Moving into Sunday, it will be warm with clouds gradually clearing to reveal some sunshine, reaching a high of 77. Sunday night will be clear and warm with a low of 63. I'm meteorologist Jason Caterina on AM 1160. 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
18: Magandang Sabado. Ooh, it's still like summer, Linda. What do you think?
19: Yes, it is. The temperature is just right out there today.
18: That's right. That's right. And we have a special segment today, or special talk today, and it's called Faith at the Closing Table.
19: The Closing Table.
18: Yes.
19: I love that.
18: Yes, we're going to talk about what scriptures teach us about business, real estate, integrity, and serving people well.
19: Okay. I'm sure our listeners will get a kick out of this one today and learn something.
18: That's right. And, you know, faith in business is just, it's not just praying out loud, right?
19: No, not by far.
18: Yes, it's doing the right thing when money, pressure, deadlines, contracts, signatures, which is all real estate, right?
19: Yes.
18: And people's emotions are on the table.
19: Yes.
18: And I do have a very, very challenge for you, is how you say faith.
19: Yes.
18: In Tagalog.
19: Uh-huh.
18: Do you even want to try that?
19: Yeah.
18: Go ahead.
19: Pananalapalataya.
18: Pananampalataya.
19: See, I went too far off.
18: Yes, pananampalataya.
19: I was practicing a little bit before you came.
18: Pananampalataya. That's right.
19: Panama.
18: Not Panama, but very close. Pananampalataya. Right.
19: Okay. Pananampalataya.
18: Yeah, this is, you know, okay, for those of you that are just new to our show, we like to do a unique twist, you know, on the show, because I'm Filipino. I'm born and raised in the Philippines, came to this country in 1978, and Tagalog happens to be my native language. And so little salty, spicy thing that we kind of put into our show is teaching you Tagalog, my friends. What do you think?
19: Interesting.
18: That's right. That's right. And this week on Good to Know with Liz Goodchild, we are going to be joined by one of our loyal sponsors and trusted real estate attorney, Joe Agnello of Agnello and Rogers. And our conversation brings together two things that matter deeply.
19: Okay.
18: Which is faith and business.
19: Okay.
18: Right? And what do you know about Joe?
19: Well, I do know that Joe is an avid Bible reader, mm-hmm, and he is a strong man of God.
18: Mm-hmm.
19: And he also loves integrating his faith into his works. And one thing that I have always loved about Joe is that when appropriate and when people are comfortable, he will even pray at the closing table, and I witnessed that.
18: Yes, that's right.
19: Yes.
18: And real estate closings are not just paperwork. They're transitions.
19: Yes,
18: right?
19: They are.
18: So whenever we are on a closing table, a family is moving, right?
19: Yes.
18: A seller is letting go.
19: Yes.
18: Okay? A buyer is stepping into a new chapter,
19: okay,
18: right?
19: Mm-hmm.
18: So an estate may be closing. Unfortunately, a divorce may be finalizing, right? And of course, a first-time buyer may be nervous.
19: Yes.
18: A downsizer may be emotional.
19: Okay.
18: And right there at the closing table, there are contracts, money, promises, signatures, keys, and people. But today, we're going to ask, what does Scripture teach us about business?
19: Okay.
18: Right?
19: Mm-hmm.
18: What does the Bible say about money, debt,
19: okay,
18: building,
19: mm-hmm,
18: land, property, fairness, planning, and integrity? Right?
19: Good, yes.
18: And how do we bring faith into business in a way that honors God and respects people? Right?
19: I was just reviewing the book.
18: Yes.
19: We Can Grow Rich on the Way Here.
18: Right.
19: And now we're going to discover, how can Christian professionals be known just by what they say?
18: That's right.
19: But how they serve.
18: Right. And, you know, for me, I do really think that real estate is my ministry, and I, you know, I get into people's lives. I get into, you know, I don't know of any other career, Linda, that gets that really intimate with somebody when it comes to a real estate deal.
19: I agree. It was just today that I had somebody reach out. As a matter of fact, last night on my way home, say somebody needs some help. And I said, oh, I can help them. So when I shot the message back to them today, the information that I requested was really in depth. It was personal information.
18: Mm.
19: You know, where, like you said, you're getting to be intimate with this particular person. You want to find out things about them.
18: That's right. That's right. And what I think we're going to talk a lot about scripture.
19: Okay.
18: And one of the, you know, and here I'm just going to, let's just read a couple of the scriptures that we're going to dive into, like, you know, about in Colossians 3, verses 23 and 24, work willingly as though you're working for the Lord.
19: Okay.
18: Right?
19: Yeah.
18: And this is kind of interesting with real estate, because technically, who is your boss in real estate, Linda? Who is really your boss in real estate?
19: The Lord.
18: The Lord. That's
19: right. He's guided me every step of the way.
18: That's right.
19: Because he's helping me get to where I want to go.
18: Right. And there are things, too, that we're doing that not necessarily people can see.
19: Right.
18: Right.
19: A lot of it I don't think they see.
18: Yes. And so it's a matter of, you can do something real bad and nobody will know about it.
19: Right.
18: And at the same token, you could do something really, really good for your client and nobody's going to know.
19: Not say a word.
18: Not say a word about it,
19: right,
18: either.
19: Right. I agree.
18: But he knows.
19: He knows.
18: He knows.
19: At all times.
18: At all
19: good
18: times.
19: Good or bad.
18: And that's why you are working for the Lord, you know? And it's the same thing as, like, you know, in Micah, you know, chapter 6, verse 8, do what is right, love mercy, and walk humbly with God.
19: Yes. Mm. Yes. Very good.
18: Mm. What about Proverbs 16?
19: Well, Proverbs 16:3 says, commit your actions to the Lord and trust him with the plans.
18: And I think a lot of people sometimes, that's kind of what they're failing to do, is they go on and do their own plans, do their own thing, you know, right, without really asking the question, is this part of the plan?
19: That's right. You know, and just from, I'm going to go back to the book, Breaking the Habit of Being Yourself. That's one thing that
18: by Dr. Joe Dispenza, right?
19: Yes, I had to institute some of his principles into my life.
18: Like, and what,
19: I can,
18: like,
19: just
18: what is it? What were you, you know,
19: those affirmations that I was skipping on, you know, and taking time out to have meditation every day.
18: Mm.
19: Not just something skimpy in the car, but to actually set aside a place and a time to meditate on actually what I was thankful and grateful
18: for
19: and I was hoping that he blessed me with, you know, that knowledge that we need in real estate, that counseling ability to counsel with individuals, because we're not just real estate agents. Look at it. We're therapists. We counsel.
18: Oh, yes, we're therapists, right?
19: So, you know, we need high help on that. We need guidance.
18: We need training.
19: Yes.
18: We need the wisdom.
19: Yes, we do. So, you know, I do that. And every day, if I don't make that 5 o'clock, that alarm now says at 5:15, affirmations and meditation time.
18: Oh, that's your alarm, affirmations and meditation time.
19: That's Alexa.
18: That's Alexa. Okay.
19: Yes.
18: Okay.
19: So, you know, and then, you know, also to write it down, you know, I had one affirmation where I was writing it consistently, 25 times in my booklet.
18: That's a ninja thing.
19: Yes. And then I also changed it up a little bit, asking me, I read this somewhere where it says, write down what you do not like about your current salary right now. What don't you like about your money that you have right now? And why don't you like it? And then it went on to say, write down some other things, but I liked when it said, get angry about it.
18: Oh, okay. Did you?
19: Get angry about
18: it. You got angry.
19: Every time I get that sleep signal, I say, get angry. You got to make this work. Get in there and make those calls.
18: Oh, that's right. That's right. That's right.
19: Yes. Yeah, so
18: yeah. And then there's also another verse that is kind of like very interesting also. That's kind of part of it is, you know, of course, that is, Matthew.
19: Yes.
18: Matthew chapter 5, verse 16. Mm-hmm. Let good deeds shine so people praise the Father.
19: Yes.
18: Because at the end of the day, when you do something good, when you bless people, it's not you that you're praising with your actions.
19: Right. Right. You know, just like you asked about that flyer, that pantry, that type of thing. That's something that, you know, I'm just giving some time because I didn't have the monetary value to give to it. So I said, you know, I can pass out a flyer and mm-hmm. ask for a donation, not looking for anything in return.
18: But it's service.
19: It's service.
18: Right.
19: It's that service.
18: What can you do? Yes, you can't, you know, at this point, maybe monetize or contribute monetarily, but you can give your time.
19: Yes. Time and those talents.
18: Time.
19: Yes.
18: You know, and the last thing I wanted to tell people about is also, interesting on Peter, chapter three in the first, Peter, explain hope gently and respectfully. How many times do we have to explain hope to our clients?
19: Oh, my goodness.
18: Right?
19: This is all day long. Yes.
18: Yes.
19: You have to explain it to them. Yes.
18: Very gently, though.
19: Yes.
18: And very respectfully.
19: Very gently. I have a client right now who, she's just adamant that we'll never find her a home at her price point.
18: Mm.
19: And I would look at it every day. I said, oh, this is a challenge. But yet and still, I give her hope.
18: Mm.
19: Just be patient. It's coming.
18: Right. There's a house there for you.
19: Yes.
18: Right.
19: You know.
18: Okay, well, give us some ideas on what to do this weekend.
19: Okay. Looking at what we can do this weekend, let's kick off the Lincoln Park Zoo Fall Fest. Let's kick it off our fall weekend with Chicago's favorite that costs absolutely nothing to get into that Fall Fest at Lincoln Park Zoo. It's happening Saturday, October the 10th, and Sunday, October the 11th, from 8 a.m. until 5 p.m. at the Lincoln Park Zoo. That's 2001 North Clark Street in Chicago. General admission is free, and you can enjoy all the animals while soaking up that beautiful autumn atmosphere. There's going to be seasonal activities. There's going to be entertainment and plenty of opportunities to make family memories. So once again, that is at the Lincoln Park Zoo Fall Fest, kicking off this weekend, October the 10th and 11th, from 8 a.m. until 5 p.m. at the Lincoln Park Zoo.
18: And next, who is Joe Agnello, the man of faith?
19: All right.
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4: Ronald Reagan believed freedom was more than a political system or a set of laws. In 1988, he said, "Freedom describes the God-given condition of the human soul." For Reagan, liberty was not something government created. It was something government was called to respect and to protect. That idea sits at the heart of the American experiment. Our rights do not come from rulers, institutions, or political majorities. They belong to us by nature and by God. And when we understand freedom that way, our responsibility becomes clearer. Government may protect liberty. Laws may preserve it, but neither can give us what was never theirs to grant. Freedom begins with the recognition that human dignity and liberty come before government, not from it.
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18: Well, well, well, good to know with Liz Goodchild. We're preaching today.
19: Oh, yes.
18: Yes.
19: Learning about that faith.
18: Yes, at the closing table.
19: Yes.
18: Yes, and what scripture teaches about business, real estate, integrity, and serving people well.
19: Yes.
18: And who's the best attorney that we can talk about that integrates scriptures at closing? No other than
19: Joe Agnello with
18: That's
19: Agnello
18: right.
19: and Roger.
18: Woohoo!
19: Hey,
18: yay!
19: Welcome.
18: Welcome. Oh my goodness, Joe. What that's, you know, and it's true. That's what I love about you. Somehow you appropriately at closing are able to preach, to witness, to do things that shows you are not hiding your faith.
7: Yeah, as Christians, we can't, right? It has to be part of us. It has to be part of your personality, your character.
18: Yes.
7: It has to be part of everything. Doesn't mean we're perfect.
18: Mm-hmm.
7: We make mistakes. We have to apologize. We need to, everything that we do needs to be done with, we're ambassadors for Christ.
18: That's right. That's right.
19: Agree.
18: And have you, so tell the listeners, how long have you been doing real estate law? How long have you been doing an attorney? Because you've been doing this walk for a while, and how you are managing to do that all the time.
7: Sure. So I became an attorney. I graduated law school in 2002.
18: Mm-hmm.
7: Passed the bar that year. Was entered into, you know, the role of attorneys that year. 2003, I started as a prosecutor in Cook County and thought really I was going to retire that way.
18: Wow.
7: And a series of things came up, and I switched directions. And I left to do real estate. I really was attracted to it. I saw...
18: What attracted you to it?
7: So, this... I think it was something about the attention that I was seeing people have. I had gone through a couple in our immediate family that I was assisting with.
18: Mm-hmm.
7: And I saw this tension... And I saw, well, you know what? This is really something I would like to be involved in to help ease for people. And there's a lot of tension in real estate, whether it's people moving out
18: and
7: moving on to the next stage, or people trying to get the loan approved and move into this house, whatever it is.
18: Mm-hmm.
7: There's a lot of tension,
18: mm-hmm.
7: especially in the kind of market that we have today where there's just not as
18: and
7: much
18: what
7: property.
18: What do you feel is your role?
7: My role is to try to make the transaction go as smooth as... I kind of look at myself as the general contractor, right?
18: Mm.
7: I'm looking over the contract, I'm looking over the inspection, I'm making sure the realtors are fit in where they should be, where the if an accountant needs to be fit in, that's happening, whether... You know, our clients understand the process,
18: mm-hmm.
7: that the lender's ready on time. I'm kind of looking over all those details.
18: Mm-hmm. Well, I do want to, you know, dive into all the different verses that, you know, you think is appropriate, you know, to talk about today. But before that, let's give the listeners a little bit of like, what are you seeing in the market right now? We're going into the fourth quarter. How busy are you?
7: I've been very busy. Mm. Very, very busy. But
18: with the interest rates being this high.
7: Even with the interest rates, I haven't seen new contracts come in recently.
18: Mm.
7: But the ones that are, well, a couple, but not like before. Not like even a few weeks ago.
18: Mm.
7: But I think that there's going to be a little pullback for some buyers because the interest rates are too high for them.
18: 7.5 as we speak.
7: Mm-hmm. And I think the 10-year Treasury bond was ticking up towards 8 or over.
18: Mm.
7: So that means the mortgage rates are going to be
18: more higher,
7: going up too, right?
18: Yeah.
7: So they're going to follow. Well, where is that going to go? There's still people are moving into the Chicago area. That's not stopping.
18: Right.
7: Chicago and the suburbs. It's not mm-hmm. stopping. Sooner or later, people are going to understand this may be our new normal. Certainly, in the grand scheme of things, we're a little higher than average, I believe, in over the past, I don't remember the statistic I read. It's like 30 years.
18: Yeah, it's been a couple of decades for sure.
7: We're just a little bit over, though.
18: I don't think I remember anything above 8% for the last 25 years.
7: I would say that's probably right. My first mortgage was...

0: Shortly before that, there were 8s and 9s. I remember when 8 came out, we jumped on refinancing. 7 came out, we jumped on refinancing.
1: So I bought my house in 1990. It was like, I think, 1990. Mm-hmm. And that was at 11%.
0: Right.
1: Yeah, 10.875.
0: That was low from that era.
1: From that era, right. So when 2000 hit, we've never seen 8%.
0: No, I don't think so.
1: Yeah, we've never seen 8% at all.
0: We've been into 7s a couple of years ago, I think.
1: Yes,
0: maybe a year ago.
1: Yes, but never pushed
0: right.
1: 8.
0: Right.
1: You know, and you think there's talk about that?
0: I mean, if the 10-year Treasury bond goes up, I think it follows that, right?
1: Mm. So, but why are you very busy? Like, what's making your life busy right now? And it's not new contracts.
0: There have been up until now.
1: Okay.
0: So I'm still dealing with contracts that
1: from before.
0: Yes.
1: I see.
0: So I haven't had many new ones come in recently.
1: Okay.
0: But I've still had plenty that are
1: still
0: some problems factoring in, and people, I think buyers don't want to let them go even if problems come in because they don't want to lose that rate.
1: Because they have an interest rate right now that's probably in the 6s.
0: Right.
1: My goodness, that's right.
0: So think about that. If you're got that kind of an interest rate, you don't want to let that deal fall apart.
1: Right. Wow.
0: Not over anything dumb. I mean,
1: right.
0: If it's a serious thing.
1: Right. What are you going to do?
0: But if it's, you know, you're arguing over a scratch in a cabinet, you're not going to let that go.
1: A scratch in a cabinet. Oh my goodness.
2: That is right, though.
1: That's right.
2: Mm-hmm.
1: You know, I ask you to pick a couple of verses that you think is appropriate in real estate. You have one that you want to share with us?
0: I have an amazing one.
1: Okay.
0: An amazing one. So it's the entire Christian faith. People don't always realize this, but Paul says in Ephesians 1,
1: mm-hmm.
0: he says, give me a second.
1: Okay.
0: He says,
1: break your Bible, Ephesians 1.
0: In him we have obtained an inheritance, having been predestined according to the purpose of him who works all things according to the counsel of his will, so that we who were first to hope in Christ might be to the praise of his glory. In him, you also, when you heard the word of truth, the gospel of your salvation, and believed in him, were sealed with the promised Holy Spirit, who is the guarantee of our inheritance, until we acquire possession of it, to the praise of his glory. Okay?
1: Mm.
0: So it happens when a person repents, puts their faith in Jesus Christ, they are what the Bible calls born again.
1: Yes.
0: You are given the Holy Spirit.
1: That's right.
0: Paul is saying that he is your earnest money deposit, guaranteeing he will come back and take possession of you.
1: Think about this in real estate. Okay, so first, everybody, what is earnest money? Tell them what
0: it's
1: earnest
0: the deposit,
1: money is.
0: You are going to come back and finish the transaction.
1: Right. It shows consideration.
0: Exactly.
1: It shows that you're serious. So what you're relating to, earnest
0: but
1: money.
0: But it's a taste.
1: It's
0: right?
1: a taste.
0: Mm-hmm.
1: Right.
0: What is the Holy Spirit to us? It's a taste of what's to come.
1: Mm.
0: He fills us. We are not glorified yet. We're being sanctified. That is, you know, the Holy Spirit is what's working in us.
1: Mm-hmm.
0: But that is the guarantee that God is going to finish the work that he did when he started by putting the Holy Spirit inside of you, when you repented and put your trust in Jesus Christ.
1: And that I think is something that a lot of people don't realize, like the truth about the Christian faith. If you truly have, you know, accepted your relationship and be a follower of Christ, the Holy Spirit is going to live inside
0: That's
1: you.
0: Right. Yes.
1: And so when you're talking about the fruit of the Spirit and what it truly means to be a Christian, there's no way that certain things are going to, like, not bother you.
0: Right.
1: If you truly...
0: Christians still sin, but they no longer enjoy it.
1: Right. Exactly.
0: They're at war with it. Because the Holy Spirit starts convicting you. That was wrong.
1: That's right.
0: Don't do that.
1: Yeah. And you can't shake it. And sometimes, like, well, the secular world calls it a conscience.
0: Right.
1: But it's not the conscience. It's the Holy Spirit.
0: The Holy Spirit
2: talking to you.
1: Yes, yes. So it's the Holy Spirit convicting you. And that's kind of like where, you know, when you start doing

0: business, when you're not incorporating that faith inside you that's really directing you, and you're like questioning yourself whether you should go this way or that way, that's kind of where the difference is.
1: That's right. Know?
0: We'll talk more about it. Do you want to give us a little bit of an idea what's happening?
2: Absolutely. Let's talk, Chicago, about that Autumn Jubilee in Villa Park. Here's another one of those for the fall lovers. On Saturday, October the 10th, from 11 a.m. until 5 p.m., head on over to Villa Park Historical Society at 220 South Villa Avenue in Villa Park for the fourth annual Autumn Jubilee. The admission is free. Think food trucks, sweet treats, live entertainment, face painting, balloon art, arts and crafts, unique vendors, and even local animal rescue groups. That's this weekend at the Autumn Jubilee in Villa Park. And if that's not enough, just wait, there's more. Villa Park is also bringing out its famous skeleton squad, giving you plenty of spooky season photo opportunities as you stroll along the prairie path. This is one of those events where the whole family can come out to find something to enjoy without spending money just to walk through the gate. This admission is free. There's going to be food, music, craft, animals, and a Halloween attitude, all wrapped into one fabulous afternoon.
3: 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Now, Rob Schmidt is on Newsmax tonight talking about the war for America's future. Rob Schmidt reveals that many Americans are embracing socialism, especially young people. 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
0: Okay, we are back with Joe Agnello. He's a man of faith, you know, and what I know about him is that he definitely will not be apologetic that he is a believer. I love that, Joe. You know, you somehow integrate Bible verses on your daily walk, you know, and I love that about you. But let me ask you a few questions. When did your faith become personal to you?
11: Oh, that's an important question. I think I was raised in a Christian culture, but it was purely tradition for me. I was not a born-again believer, what we were discussing in the last section. A born-again believer is somebody who is not trusting in their own works, is trusting in Jesus Christ and what he did on the cross.
0: Mm-hmm.
11: And at that moment, God fills you with the Holy Spirit, and you are born again. You are a new creation, the Bible says.
0: Mm-hmm. Mm-hmm.
11: Many of us who were raised in a Christian culture...
0: Mm-hmm.
11: have this belief that you're supposed to do some things to get into heaven. That's mm-hmm. actually what every other religion in the world says. So what's the difference?
12: Yes.
0: Mm-hmm.
11: I have a lot of very kind, good Buddhist friends, Hindu friends, Muslim friends. Their view of heaven is you have to attain it by some things that you do.
0: Mm-hmm.
11: And that's where we disagree.
0: Mm-hmm.
11: I believe that too. And I believe that God generally has a balancing scale.
0: Well, I think, though, that when you say you love the Lord,
11: yeah,
0: you will have it in your heart to obey, you know. And I think a lot of it is something that becomes very, very confusing to people about faith and works, because at the end of the day, it's the fruit.
11: That's right. And
0: it's
11: the thing
0: fruit.
11: Is, you need to have fruit. James says... you tell me you have faith, good for you. I'll show you my faith by my works,
0: yeah.
11: Right? So if you don't have evidence that you are born again, there's probably a good chance that you're not.
0: Mm-hmm.
11: And God doesn't have a balancing scale.
0: Mm-hmm.
11: It's either all on Jesus at the cross.
12: Mm-hmm. Mm-hmm. Yes.
11: Or it's on you on the day of judgment. And
0: mm-hmm.
11: it's everything, and it's not our view of morality.
0: Mm-hmm.
11: Our view of morality does not compare to God's view of morality.
0: Mm-hmm.
11: God's view of right and wrong is, I mean, we think we're good because we do something right. You're supposed to
0: yes.
11: do something right. That's what
0: yes.
11: you're supposed to do.
0: That's the basic.
12: I agree.
11: It's the basic.
0: That's
11: mm-hmm.
0: the basic. That's,
11: but the thing is,
0: yeah.
11: one lie.
0: Mm-hmm.
11: lie.
0: Mm-hmm.
11: Makes you a liar, right?
12: Yes.
11: How
12: yes,
11: many murders do you got to commit to become a murderer,
12: yes.
11: right?
0: Mm-hmm.
11: So people don't really, they minimize sin.
0: Mm-hmm.
11: We minimize, yeah, sure, I tell little lies every now and then. Maybe I did as a kid, maybe not so much now, unless I'm caught doing something I shouldn't do, right? I mean, do you fudge on your taxes? Do you fudge on downloading, you know, media that you're streaming that you should be paying for?
0: But it even doesn't even have to be that extreme. It's the thing about, like, for instance, okay, how often, what do we say to a client, and you know me, I'm guilty of this, when you're actually running late? Do you tell the truth?
11: Right.
0: You know, or, because
11: right.
0: I'm guilty
11: right,
0: of that. I'm
11: right,
0: Filipino, right,
11: right?
12: Yes.
0: You know, it's like... you can say traffic.
11: Yes.
12: Yeah.
0: Okay.
12: I got a lot of spinning plates.
0: Yeah. Yeah. You know, you can say traffic, which it's not traffic, but then what is like, what do you say? It's traffic,
12: yeah.
0: right?
11: Right.
0: But that's a lie.
11: It's
0: right?
11: a lie. And the thing is that those, even that separates you from God, right?
0: Correct.
11: But the bottom line is, even before you said that lie, even for the first time you disobeyed your parents,
0: mm-hmm.
11: you were disqualified because you were born in the sin nature
0: mm-hmm.
11: of our oldest grandparents, mm-hmm. Adam
0: right.
11: and Eve.
0: Adam and Eve.
11: We were born not in the nature that we were created to be.
0: Mm-hmm.
11: We were born in the fallen nature that our oldest grandparents put us in. Now, we would have done the same thing that they did, right?
0: Mm-hmm.
11: They rebelled through deceit and knowingly. Eve was deceived. Adam knew what he was doing. And we're the children of that.
0: So in business, where does this show up? Because this is kind of where it gets challenging, because we were just talking about earlier, there are things that in real estate that we can do wrong.
11: Yeah.
0: And nobody will never, ever find out about it.
2: Right.
0: Right. And there are things in real estate that we could do right and nobody really can see it.
11: Right.
0: You know, so it's only you and him that knows that what you gave up, what costs you, that nobody even talks about.
11: People really don't know the hours we put in.
0: No.
11: And the thought process that we put in, they don't know. But we don't go around flaunting it to brag about
2: it.
11: That's
2: right.
11: We work hard because we're supposed to. We're serving our clients.
0: That's right.
11: Obviously, we're getting paid from doing this, and we get paid well.
0: Mm-hmm.
11: But there are other things we could do to get paid well, too.
0: Mm-hmm.
11: We're doing this because we want to be involved in this mess of real estate.
2: Well, it's something
11: we're helping
2: that you have
11: people.
2: To love. It's really
11: yes.
2: something that you
11: and
2: have
11: you
2: to
11: are
2: love.
11: At, you are on the ground level of helping somebody with something really tangible.
0: Mm-hmm.
11: And it's a very important thing. And it's a very rewarding thing.
0: And just like, okay, I'll give you an example. You represented my son, Daniel, and his wife when they bought a house. How cool is that to be part of someone's first home that just got married?
11: It's amazing.
0: You know?
11: It's an amazing experience.
0: You know, it's to me, that's priceless.
11: Yes.
0: Right?
11: Yes.
0: To be part of that journey. And we do this all the time.
2: Yes.
0: I mean, you know, I always tell the people about the story. Do you know that Linda closed a 83 years old, a first-time home buyer who's like
2: yes.
0: 83 years old, right? Bought a house, and she became one of her best friends until
2: right.
0: today.
11: Yeah.
0: You
11: yeah.
0: know? But how cool is that?
2: Very.
0: You know?
2: Very. I get chills even thinking about it because everybody thought it couldn't be done.
0: It couldn't be done.
2: But I want to ask Joe, what do you do to integrate your spiritual life into when you have a transaction to make that other client feel comfortable about you and your faith?
11: So,
0: good question.
11: First of all, I put it on my website. And most people today will check you out on your website. Mm-hmm. So my website makes it very clear that I'm a Christian. And, there's a double-edged thing there. You better watch what you do because you're an ambassador of Christ. It's like
2: yes.
11: putting a fish in the back of your car and speeding down the highway,
2: mm-hmm.
11: right? You're letting people know you better watch your behavior because they're watching.
2: Yes.
11: Right? You need to be doing that anyway. I'm just saying it's a reminder.
2: But you're right.
11: And so I put that out there so that they will know this. And then how many times do obstacles come up in a real estate transaction?
0: Mm-hmm.
11: I will, if I know they're a Christian, I say, okay, let's pray right now. And we pray.
0: Mm-hmm.
11: And so many times I've had clients tell me how grateful they were that I prayed for them. Prayed with them through their trial. Other times, if I don't know they're a Christian, I might do that anyway. Or I'll tell them, I've been praying for you. And God listens to our prayers. You should pray to him too. I don't know if you are, but you should be.
2: And how do you feel about at the closing table? You know, say for instance, you haven't had too much of an interaction mm-hmm. with them. You can't really feel them out that well. How do you go about praying for them at the closing table? Do you just say, let me pray for you at this
11: sometimes time? It doesn't come up. It just doesn't. And
2: so you don't do it?
11: I pray for them every single day. I pray for every single client. Every single file I have, I'm praying for them.
0: Mm.
11: But I look for the opportunities. If the opportunity is not there, it doesn't come up.
2: Yes. Okay.
0: Yeah.
11: But
0: and,
11: I do look for the opportunities.
0: And
11: I don't force it.
0: And as opposed to, you know, you having a fish on the website, I'm in the other side of the coin on that. I don't advertise that I'm a Christian.
11: Mm-hmm.
0: Nobody knows that I'm a Christian. However, what's so interesting is how many Christian pastors, followers,
11: right.
0: believers come my way.
11: Yeah.
0: But I know they don't know that I am a believer. But once they're with me, now I know that they were sent to
11: yes,
0: me.
11: Yes, that's right.
0: You know,
11: that happens often where we have all these connections that we didn't even know we had.
0: Right.
11: And that's God's orchestration, I believe. Mm-hmm. I mean, how could it happen so often?
0: Mm-hmm. Right. Yes, exactly. And it seems to be, and when I see these little things that happens in life, you know, that just that, like, it's unexplainable. I'll give you a quick example. So I celebrated my birthday this weekend, you know, on the day of my birthday, I love reading my life verse, and my life verse is Jeremiah 1:5, which is all about that God knew me before I was born, before I was put on my mother's womb, you know. Mm-hmm. And I pray with that a lot because, you know, my background was such that, you know, I was born out of wedlock. My mother was suffering with mental illness, and I was emotionally and physically abused during my childhood. And I've forgiven my mother for that. She was also not well. So, but I have to remind myself, because she reminded me all throughout my childhood that she wishes I was not born. You know, and that's hard. And I've spent a lot of dollars, you know, trying to get out of, you know, therapy about that. But then I get a call from my past client who happens to be my pastor and says, Liz, I just wanted you to know that I've been praying for you for the last 10 minutes. I've been praying Jeremiah chapter 1, verse 5 for the last 10 minutes.
11: Wow.
0: What is that? You see, you know, and that to me, I get goosebumps. But I know he reminds me through someone else what the truth is.
11: That's right.
0: And this is what we're talking about. We have more of this.
2: That's
0: Stay
2: right.
0: Stay tuned. We're going to have another Bible verse from Joe that he picked. All right.
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17: Ronald Reagan believed freedom was more than a political system or a set of laws. In 1988, he said, "Freedom describes the God-given condition of the human soul." For Reagan, liberty was not something government created. It was something government was called to respect and to protect. That idea sits at the heart of the American experiment. Our rights do not come from rulers, institutions, or political majorities. They belong to us by nature and by God. And when we understand freedom that way, our responsibility becomes clearer. Government may protect liberty. Laws may preserve it, but neither can give us what was never theirs to grant. Freedom begins with the recognition that human dignity and liberty come before government, not from it.
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19: Looking for a network of experts on what's happening in your town? You're in the right place. This is Good to Know with Liz Goodchild, your source for good advice.
0: Well, we're not just giving good advice. We're preaching today.
2: Yes, we are. It's about that faith in your business.
0: Yes, and how we've incorporated, you know, scripture. And there's a few scripture that I was very surprised, you know, and let's just kind of run over some of them that's kind of interesting. And we'll go to that verse that you picked, Joe. But did you know that there's a verse in the Bible about mold?
11: Yeah.
0: Okay. What was it? You know, like in the Bible, they actually talked about how you're supposed to clean up mold. And I'm sure a lot of people don't know about that, right?
2: Oh.
0: Yes. Okay.
2: How are you supposed to clean up mold?
0: How you're supposed to clean up mold, and why mold is something that has been around, you know, since forever. It's like, you know, the mold, I can't find it right now, but I'll find it. You know, I think it's in, I can't pronounce, Leviticus. It's actually in Leviticus. It's about, contaminated houses. Okay. It's on Leviticus 14, verses 33-57, and it's all about, you're supposed to, report, inspect, quarantine, remove afflicted material, replaster, reinspect, and in severe cases, tear down.
2: Okay.
0: That's in Leviticus. Mm-hmm. So it's like, you know, hey, you know, it's not a modern home inspection manual, but the principle is remarkable. Do not ignore the contamination.
11: That's right.
0: You know, report it, inspect it, quarantine if needed, remove affected material, reinspect again, right? And you may have to tear down the house. So
2: isn't that interesting, especially when we have that one with the damaged water in it?
0: That's right. We have a short sale.
2: Yeah.
0: That's happening right now. But we're not ignoring it,
2: did we?
0: No. You know? And we put it on, you know, the MLS that it got water and it has that right now. And
2: yes.
0: We're changing the disclosures.
2: Yes.
0: Right? So, that's something that's, again, a lot of people don't realize.
2: Deuteronomy.
0: Thank you. 22. Chapter, verse 8, safety. Okay.
2: Mm-hmm.
0: When we build a new house, the scripture instructs people to build with safety in mind, right? You know, today that principle can connect to railings, stairs, decks, right? Porches, you know, all of that stuff. But at the end of the day, what does this tell us about responsibility, Joe? How, you know, about seller's disclosures, right? So
11: it is all biblical. I mean, housing is an essential need. So, of course, the Bible's going to talk about it. The Bible doesn't talk about every subject, but this is such a critical component of our lives.
0: That's
11: and that's
0: right.
11: Why we're all involved in it, right?
0: Yes.
11: Because it is
0: absolutely
11: so important to people.
0: That's right. You know, we have actually Psalm 127, verse 1, unless the Lord builds the house, the builder's labor is in vain. The Lord builds the house, the builder's labor is in vain. So how do you balance professional excellence with your dependence on God?
11: You have to pray every single morning. You have to be in His Word every morning. And I'll confess, there are times that I'm not. I think all of us go through seasons where we're not, right. where we're struggling because of time.
2: Right. Time.
11: Where you wake up and you're already behind.
2: You're already behind. I agree.
11: But you need to make time. Because if he's not fueling your day, mm-hmm. your day is not going to be built by the Lord.
2: Right.
11: It's going to be on your own strength.
2: Mm-hmm.
0: You know, one more practical verse people should write down is on Luke chapter 14, verse 25. It's about counting the costs
2: before construction.
0: 28, that's mm-hmm. right. Which is, you know, counting the costs before construction.
2: Yes.
0: You know, applying to buying, renovating, investing, flipping. Right? And starting a business and taking on debt, right?
2: Mm-hmm.
0: So you have to count the cost, and that's biblical.
2: See, a lot of things that take place in your life, a lot of people don't relate it back to the Bible. Mm-hmm. But it's all here.
0: It's the manual. It's the
2: yes.
0: life's manual, mm-hmm. you know, and every day I do spend some time asking directions.
11: Yeah.
0: Asking directions.
2: So have you seen people get in trouble because they didn't take in accountability the cost of that construction?
0: Absolutely. Absolutely. You know, and there's more. I mean, you know, I know everybody likes to co-sign, but, you know, Proverbs 22:26
11: warns us,
0: you know, be careful before guaranteeing another person's debt.
11: Right.
0: You know, love can be generous, but you can still be wise. Right.
11: That's right.
0: You know, things like that. You have a Bible verse that you picked?
11: I have an amazing one. It's so fascinating. I'm not going to read the actual verse, but I'm going to give you a description. It's in Revelation 5 and 6.
0: Okay.
11: It's the revelation of Jesus Christ, right? Mm. So God is describing for us what's going to happen at the end.
0: Mm.
11: What's going to happen when Jesus Christ comes back.
0: Mm.
11: And most of us know generally the pattern that there's a period of horrible time on the earth.
0: Apocalypse,
11: right?
0: They made
11: we
0: a lot
11: the
0: of
11: apocalypse.
0: Movies.
11: Apocalypse, exactly. So it's not even just in Christian circles. It's just across the board. People are fascinated with it. Fascinating thing, though, Christians overlook the seal with the, or this scroll with the
0: scroll.
11: Seven seals on it.
0: Yes. Mm-hmm.
11: It symbolizes two legal documents that are very, mm-hmm. very, very important.
0: Mm,
11: one
0: yes.
11: of them is a deed.
0: Huh.
11: One of them is a deed. It is the title deed of the earth.
0: Wow.
11: It also symbolizes a will because it's got the seals on it. And
0: wow.
11: a will and a deed typically were sealed up like that in the ancient world. The symbol, and go read it yourself and have
0: yes.
11: this knowledge and you will
0: yes.
11: see it.
0: Tell them
11: what
0: chapters in Revelation.
11: It, Revelation 5 and 6 talk
0: okay.
11: about the Lamb, which is a picture of Jesus Christ.
0: Right. Mm-hmm.
11: Opening up the seals.
0: Okay.
11: Nobody is worthy to do it except him.
0: Okay.
11: Well, in a Old Testament, I mean, an old antiquity testamentary document,
0: mm-hmm.
11: only the person entitled to open up the seals could do it.
0: Mm.
11: Jesus Christ is entitled.
0: Mm-hmm.
11: The Father is willing it to him and giving him the title deed of the earth. And as he opens up each one, cataclysm comes on the earth. But think about this. And many, even Christians, get nervous, get scared about reading Revelation.
2: Yes.
11: Think about God's grace.
0: Mm-hmm.
11: He's giving opportunity to repent and put your trust in Jesus Christ.
0: Mm-hmm.
11: If he were to come back in a flash, it's over. There is no time
0: mm-hmm.
11: to repent.
2: Right.
0: Mm-hmm.
11: It's just it. Whoever trusted him is saved. Whoever didn't trust him is damned.
0: Mm-hmm.
11: And that's it.
0: Mm-hmm.
11: He gives a period of time, I believe it's 7 years,
0: mm-hmm.
11: for people to repent.
0: So even during that,
11: slowly.
0: Right, that time, there's still grace.
11: There's grace, there's opportunity to repent.
0: Mm-hmm.
11: He opens up each seal, and cataclysm comes.
0: Mm-hmm.
11: But what does that do? It shakes the world.
0: Mm-hmm.
11: It opens up people's eyes.
0: Mm-hmm.
11: Some people are going to reject. Some people are going to say, God, forgive me.
0: Mm.
11: And they're going to be yeah. saved.
0: And just imagine that happening in this world right now at the time that we are.
11: All the things happening in the world.
0: Yes.
11: I can see it happening very, very quickly. We don't know.
2: We don't know.
11: Could be a long time from now.
2: But some of the
11: could be later today.
2: Some of the things that you read in Revelations, you can't
11: read. We sure see
2: yeah.
11: it
2: yeah,
11: happening
2: really
11: today.
0: It. You can. You can even see it now. But
2: mm-hmm.
0: Joe, would you pray for us?
11: Yes.
0: And we're going to end with a prayer.
11: Holy Father, in the name of your precious Son, Jesus, God, we thank you for your Holy Spirit, our earnest money deposit, that you will finish the work that you started in us. And we trust you, Lord, even when things are difficult, when things don't go our way, when trials come, we trust you. And we thank you for the promises you've given us in Scripture, that difficulty comes, but you hold on to us. And we love you, Lord. In Jesus' name we pray. Amen.
2: Amen.
0: What an incredible show.
2: Very good. Very spirit-filled. All about that faith.
0: Yes.
2: And how it relates to our business today.
0: Yes. I feel really good right now.
2: Yes.
0: And
2: even the prayer.
0: Yes. Thank you, Joe.
2: That I didn't get in this morning.
0: Yes.
2: I was one of those.
0: And as always,
2: magandang sabado.
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22: SRN News, I'm Mary Rose. Cleanup and recovery efforts are underway across the southeast as remnants of Hurricane Isaias weaken and move further inland. The National Weather Service says the storm is now breaking apart over central Alabama after making landfall last night near Destin, Florida, as a Category 2 hurricane. Four people have been killed, two in Florida and two in Alabama. Nearly 700,000 customers remain without power in the region, and about 10 million people remain under flood alerts with heavy rain and high winds impacting an area from northern Florida to southern Virginia. President Trump is calling for new leadership in Kyiv after Ukrainian President Zelensky warned the U.S. fuel deal with Moscow will prolong the war with Russia. This is SRN News.
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23: Tonight will be mostly cloudy with a low of 58. On Sunday, expect warm temperatures as clouds gradually clear, giving way to sunshine with a high of 77. Sunday night will be clear and warm with a low of 63. I'm meteorologist Jason Caterina on AM 1160. Hope for your life.
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26: 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I don't run this race for people. I don't run it for likes on my social media. I don't run it for any of those things. I'm doing it for Jesus, and that's what will keep you going no matter what you're facing.
25: 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I'm your host, David James. Pastor Greg Laurie is the senior pastor of Harvest Christian Fellowship in Southern California and Hawaii, and the featured speaker of the Harvest Crusades. We get started with Johnny Diaz and Breathe on Refresh

0: The name of this program is Refresh, and we're thankful you're joining us. When you ask Jesus into your life, you're essentially opening your heart to let Him do what He wants in your life. Well, Pastor Greg tells the story of a woman who did just that.
1: Here comes Paul and Silas headed to Philippi. There's this lady there, and her name is Lydia. And now she hears the gospel. Look at verse 14 of Acts 16. She listened to us, and the Lord opened her heart, and she accepted what Paul was saying. She and her husband were baptized, and she asked us to be her guests. If you agree that I'm a true believer in the Lord, they said, yes, we believe that. So they stayed at her home. You know, the other day, I was with Jonathan Rumi, who plays Jesus in The Chosen. And he contacted me and said he wanted to hang out a little bit as he's in the film Jesus Revolution. And so I took him to all the places where these events happened. I took him down to Pirates Cove, that little beaches where people are baptized. I took him to the high school campus where I accepted Christ, and we sat down and I went through the story. So then it was getting later in the day. I said, Jonathan, you want to come over to our house for dinner? He said, yes. So I said to Kathy, Jonathan's going to come over for dinner. So she's making dinner, and she's not met him yet. So he is driving to our house, and she says, I'm at the stove working with the green beans, and I look through the window. Suddenly this car drives by, and it looks like Jesus is in the car. And we had a great time, a great meal. By the way, Kathy cooked fish, which seems appropriate, doesn't it? I don't even know if she consciously thought about that. But great time together, fellowshipping, talking about the things of the Lord. And we know he's not Jesus. We know he's Jonathan Rumi, who plays a role. But to me, it kind of presents the idea, what if Jesus actually came to your house? And, you know, you're cooking up the green beans, and here's Jesus driving in, right? And he comes up, and he knocks at the door of your house, and you hear a voice say, behold, I'm at the door, so open it, because it would be more modern, right? And you open it, and there comes Jesus Christ into your home. You probably would serve him fish, strike the devil's food cake, really inappropriate for dessert. But this is what is happening now to this woman. Jesus has come into her home. Jesus has come into her life, this woman named Lydia. And I love how it says she opened her heart. So she opened her heart, and then she opened her home. And apparently she opened up her resources too, because she said, stay with us, we'll take care of you guys. When you invite Christ into your life, you open your heart, you open your home, you open your resources, you open your future, you open everything up to Him and say, Lord, I'm glad to have you in here. Tell me what you want me to do and where you want me to go. That's right.

0: 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Man, tough times in life. They happen to all of us, right? But how you lean on God during difficulties reveals a lot about you. Pastor Greg illustrates.
1: Have you ever been in a situation that looked utterly hopeless, but you decided to give God the glory despite what you were going through? You praise Him, and suddenly, unexpectedly, I might add, your situation turned around, and that thing that seemed like the worst case scenario ultimately resulted in bringing about some good in your life and the life of others. Well, here in Acts 16 is a beautiful example of two men who saw the good despite the bad. They saw the hand of God in the darkest of places, and they praised Him. Paul and Silas are beaten, and now they're sent to prison. So we pick up in Acts 16, verse 23, what happened after that. They were severely beaten. Then they were thrown into prison, and the jailer was ordered to make sure they didn't escape. So he took no chances and put them into the inner dungeon and clapped their feet in the stocks. Around midnight, Paul and Silas were praying and singing hymns to God, and the other prisoners were listening. Verse 26, suddenly there was a great earthquake, and the prison was shaken at its foundations, and the doors flew open, and the chains of every prisoner fell off. The jailer woke up to see the prison doors open. He assumed the prisoners had escaped, and he drew his sword to kill himself. Paul shouted to him, "Don't do it! We're all here." Trembling with fear, the jailer called for lights and ran to the dungeon and fell down before Paul and Silas, and he brought them out and asked, "Sirs, what must I do to be saved?" They replied, "Believe on the Lord Jesus Christ and you will be saved along with your entire household." Then they shared the word of the Lord with him and all who lived in his household. The same hour the jailer washed their wounds, he and everyone in his household were immediately baptized, and he brought them into his house and set a meal before them. He and his entire household rejoiced because they all believed in God. Wow. Isn't that one of the greatest stories in the Bible? And it reminds us that there's a lost world out there. And they're watching you and I as a Christian. And they're watching what we do when things go the wrong way. How do we handle it when a child goes prodigal? How do we handle it when we're laid off at work? How do we handle it when we get sick? How do we handle it when hardship comes into our life? And when we can still give glory to God, that is a powerful testimony that will open their heart, as it did in the life of the jailer.

0: you glad Jesus is our living hope? Phil Wickham, here on Refresh. Well, Pastor Greg, you've been an enthusiastic supporter of contemporary Christian music since its earliest days. So a question, why does this music touch hearts like it does?
1: Well, I just love music to start with. And I think of certain songs that I've listened to over the years that are like the soundtrack of my life. And I'll hear one tune, say, by the Beatles or the Beach Boys or whoever, and a memory comes back. Oh, yes, I remember what was happening then. Sometimes they're not great memories, and sometimes they're good ones. But Christian music, when we take music and use it to glorify God, we're taking music and using it for its intended purpose. It's a gift to us from God, and when we offer it back to God as praise and worship, it's powerful. There's something about the power of music that's offered to bring glory to God that can touch us in a way that is so profound and so significant. So, yes, I had a front row seat watching Christian music come into being, or at least contemporary Christian music. I saw the first wave of bands that came along, artists like Larry Norman, Love Song, many others to follow, and to the present day. And I really have to say, I love so much of the new contemporary Christian music, the beautiful praise and worship. It comforts you when you're down. It lifts you up when you need encouragement. It has scripture in it so many times that point you back to God. So yes, I love to listen to music. I think it's very refreshing.
0: Ah, nice. Thank you, Greg. Friends, most of us will never be beaten up and thrown in prison for our faith. But if it did happen, how would you respond to this unfair treatment? Now, Pastor Greg shares a true story from scripture.
1: Here in Acts chapter 16, Paul and Silas are beaten. Then they were thrown into prison, and the jailer was ordered to make sure they didn't escape. And they didn't know what their future was. But that's what makes this all the more remarkable when it says in verse 25, around midnight, Paul and Silas were praying and singing hymns to God. Now an earthquake comes, and it's a supernatural earthquake, because no earthquake would break chains off of your hands necessarily. All the doors fling open. This guy's ready to kill himself. Why? Because if you're a Roman jailer, given this responsibility and your prisoners escape, you will be put to death. So he thought, I'm just going to do it myself. And Paul stops him. Don't hurt yourself. We're all here still. And this man falls down before them. Sirs, what must I do to be saved? Believe in the Lord Jesus Christ and you will be saved. And immediately the jailer believes and he washes their wounds. Verse 33 says, and everyone in his household was immediately baptized. Now, I love how his whole home was impacted. A lot of times the way that Jesus comes into a family is through one person. One person believes. They become a Christian. And now this kind of upsets the family. Jesus said, do you think that I've come to bring peace to the earth? No, I tell you, division. A mother will be divided against her daughter. A father against his son. Your enemies will be those of your own household. We read that and say, what? I thought Jesus came to bring peace. He did, and he does. But sometimes before that peace, there's a division. Let me illustrate it, because many of you have lived this. So you become a Christian, and at Thanksgiving, maybe there was a lot of drinking and a lot of partying and a lot of whatever. But now you're a Christian, and you say, you know, I'd like to pray when it's time to eat.

0: 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I'm David James, music from Lauren Daigle, and for King and Country, coming up.
1: Did you know that we put our services that we do on Sundays online? 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
0: 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In the Bible, the Apostle Paul compares himself to a runner in

0: in a race. In fact, he says we're all running this race of life. Well, Pastor Greg elaborates on that.
1: This was a favorite analogy of the apostle, the idea of running a race. He used it many times in his writings. For instance, over in 1 Corinthians 9:24, he reminded us that we must run to win in the race of life. He said, in a race, everyone runs, but only one person gets a prize. You should run in such a way that you will win. Run to win. Run for first place. Then he also warns us about getting off track in the race of life when he writes to the believers in Galatia. And in Galatians 5:7, he says, you guys were running a good race. Who cut in on you from obeying the truth? So, you know, when we're running this race, try to run with people that have the same passion that you have. Let me put it another way. Hang around with godly people and do godly things. Don't hang around with ungodly people, which will lead you to do ungodly things. Psalm 1 says, happy is a man that does not walk in the counsel of the ungodly, or stand in the way of sinners, or sit in the seat of the scornful, but his delight is in God's word. So there are godless people, scornful people, people that will slow you down in the race of life. So it's a good thing to periodically evaluate relationships you're engaged in. You know, the idea is that we should spend our time with people that will encourage us. Here's sort of a way to think about it. Of this relationship, of this pursuit you're involved in, is it a wing or is it a weight? Does it help you go faster like a wing, or does it slow you down like a weight? So run to win in the race of life.

0: So thankful you've tuned in today for Refresh with Pastor Greg Laurie. I'm David James. As we look at the Apostle Paul's analogy of running a race, Pastor Greg points out we need to run like we mean it. I mean, we need to run with purpose.
1: We must run to win in the race of life. You know, you got to look forward. It's a bad idea to look over your shoulder. That half of a second could cost you the race. Remember, Jesus said, remember Lot's wife. Why should I remember Lot's wife? Because after she was delivered by the angel of the Lord from Sodom and Gomorrah, Lot's wife, along with Lot and their children, were warned, don't look back. And she deliberately looked back and she turned into a pillar of salt. Jesus said, no man having put his hand to the plow and looking back is fit for the kingdom of God. So in the race of life, keep looking forward, not looking backwards. And then Paul says, I want to finish this race with joy. I love that. Not just finish the race, finish the race with joy. I have never felt joy when I'm running. I've only felt pain. But he goes, I want to finish this with joy. So I've been running this race for over 50 years now. And I'm going to tell you a little secret. It is a joyful thing to serve God. I love it. Don't lose your joy. After he sinned, David said in Psalm 51, a psalm of confession, restore unto me the joy of my salvation, and then sinners will be converted to you. Isaiah 55 says, you shall go out with joy, you'll be led forth with peace, and the mountains and the hills will break forth before you into singing, and all the trees of the field will clap their hands. And then we're also told in Nehemiah 8:10, the joy of the Lord is your strength. Paul says, I want to finish this with joy. Do you have joy? Again, what David said, restore to me the joy of your salvation. Then sinners will be converted to you. A non-believer sees you having joy, not just when things are going well, but when things are going badly. That's a powerful testimony. So I want to finish this race with joy.

0: 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Well, Pastor Greg, we get a lot of joy out of opening the mailbag here at Harvest, and I have a letter I wanted to read to you. It says, I began to listen to Harvest programming early after I returned from being a prodigal. I then found your daily message and listened each day to your recorded radio show, every day growing a bit more. And one of the areas I grew in was an understanding of being generous in my heart. I'm proud that after a few years of only being able to make a token donation occasionally, God has allowed me to become a Harvest partner. Although I know it's the Holy Spirit that led me there, I can see you cheering me on to build that relationship. Pastor Greg, that letter is such an encouraging thing for us to hear. Not only of the spiritual transformation somebody experiences having listened to your teaching on a regular basis, but to see that play out in real life as their heart does become more generous?
1: You know, I think that's a very insightful letter because you can see that their faith has impacted every area of their life, including their giving. I think it was Martin Luther who said, there are three conversions necessary. The conversion of the mind, the conversion of the heart, and the conversion of the pocketbook. Or we might use the word wallet today. And by the way, there's a digital version of the wallet called the Apple Wallet. And so you can give in that way. But anyway, I'm going to ask you to be generous and let that third conversion take place in your heart as it did for that very insightful writer of that last letter that Dave, you just read to us, where they understood that their faith should affect their giving. Jesus said, where your treasure is, there will your heart be also. And I think you can tell a lot about a person's spirituality when you look at their generosity. So I encourage you, be generous when you think of Harvest Ministries and invest in our mission to fulfill the Great Commission. And what is that? It's to go into all the world and preach the gospel, making disciples of all nations, teaching them to observe all things that we've heard from the Lord. 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And Dave, there's a great opportunity for people to become Harvest partners, as the person who wrote that letter mentioned. 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
0: 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I'm David James. We continue looking at what it means to run the race of life. And Pastor Greg has some additional guidelines and encouragement.
1: In the race of life, we need to play by the rules. Paul says in 1 Corinthians 9:27, I run straight to the goal with purpose in every step. I discipline my body like an athlete training it to do what it should. Otherwise, my fear is after I preach to others, I'd be a hypocrite. And I would be disqualified. So when you enter into a race, or whatever it is, there's rules. These are the rules. Do you agree to play by the rules? Yes. I read about one guy that entered a marathon, and he agreed to play by the rules. And they noticed that when the race was coming to a close, this guy comes across the finish line. No sweat. He was just acting like he had not done anything. And he won the bronze, and someone complained, and they found out the guy had started the race, ran through the forest, got on a bus, went to the place where the race ended, got off the bus, and then ran across the finish line. Needless to say, he was disqualified. So we got to play by God's rules. That's the way to do it. And we want to run all the way, because it's not just starting this race well, it's finishing this race well. I have found that the best way to run well in the race of life is to have a good motivation. What is my objective? And the author of Hebrews tells us the secret. He says, we're surrounded by a great cloud of witnesses, so let's lay aside the weight and the sin that so easily besets us and run with endurance a race that is set before us, looking unto Jesus, the author and finisher of our faith, who for the joy that was set before him endured the cross, despising the shame, and now is set down at the right hand of God. So that's how you look to Jesus. I don't run this race for people. I don't run it for likes on my social media. I don't run it for any of those things. I started it this way, and I hope to end it this way. I'm doing it for Jesus, and that's what will keep you going no matter what you're facing. Because people will let you down. People will disappoint you. Circumstances will overwhelm you. Just keep your eyes on the prize, and specifically, keep your eyes on the Lord. In fact, that's what kept Jesus going. Because it says, for the joy that was set before him, he endured the cross. What was the joy set before Jesus? The apostles were pretty much in hiding. John was present at the cross, but most of the others were hiding in the shadows. Peter even denied him. The crowds were jeering him, insulting him. But something kept Jesus going. It was a joy set before him. And folks, the joy was you. It was me. It was us. It was knowing that our salvation would be purchased through his death on the cross. So we're a runner in a race.

0: the joy of having Jesus in our heart for King and Country on Refresh. Do you have that joy in your heart? Because the way you answer that now has an impact on your future. And Pastor Greg has an important question for you.
1: What if you were going to be giving your last message? What would you talk about? What would you focus on? I remember I asked Chuck Smith this question once. Chuck, if you were going to give one last message, what text would you speak on? He said John 3:16. John 3:16, we all know that one, right? For God so loved the world, he gave his only begotten Son. Whosoever believes in him shall not perish, but have everlasting life. So one day, you're going to give your final message. And I don't mean a sermon, but you'll say your final words. You'll declare to your family and loved ones that which mattered to you. One day, you're going to have your final meal. One day, you're going to have your final moment on planet Earth. What would your final message be? Billy Graham wrote a book called Nearing Home toward the end of his life. He was 94 when he wrote it. But in this interview for his book that he had written called Nearing Home, Billy said, quote, God doesn't want us to waste our latter years or spend them in superficial, meaningless pursuits. Instead, he wants us to use them in whatever ways we can to influence those that will come after us, end quote. Those are great words. Listen, the greatest legacy you can pass on to your children and grandchildren is not your money. The greatest legacy you can pass on to them is the legacy of your character and your faith. That's the thing we pass on. Because one day our most precious things will fit in a hospital drawer. And the only wealth that will endure is that which has been invested in others for the sake of Jesus Christ and his gospel. So if you were going to give your last message, what would it be? You need to be prepared. You never know when that moment will come. Just be prepared. And I don't say this to freak you out or depress you, because Paul said, hey, to live is Christ and to die is gain. Okay? So I'm living for Christ in each and every day. If this is my last day, okay, great. I'll be in heaven. But until that day, I want to make every day count. Because heaven is a prepared place for prepared people. And the Bible says, prepare to meet your God. Are you prepared? Do you know with certainty that you will go to heaven when you die? If you don't know that, you can know it right now. Let me come back to that verse that Pastor Chuck said he would base his last sermon on, John 3:16. For God so loved the world, he gave his only begotten Son, that whosoever believes in him should not perish, but have everlasting life. That's the good news in a nutshell. God loved you. He sent his Son to die for you. If you will believe in him, you will not perish and be separated from God. You'll have everlasting life. It's a gift that God offers. So if you are not sure that Christ is living in your life, you can ask him to come and forgive you of your sin right now.

0: legacy. I don't care if they remember me. Only Jesus.
1: Casting Crowns, here on Refresh, with Pastor Greg Laurie. And really, friends, there's just one question that we need to ask. Do you know Jesus personally? Maybe you've been listening today and are wondering what it means to believe in Jesus, to become a Christian. Pastor Greg, if someone is wondering about that, can you help them?
2: I'd be delighted to. Listen, if you would like to accept Jesus Christ into your life right now, and by that I mean if you would like your sin forgiven and have the assurance that you will go to heaven when you die, would you pray this prayer with me? Lord Jesus, I know that I'm a sinner, but I thank you for dying on the cross for my sin and rising again from the dead. I'm sorry for my sin, Lord, and I turn from it now, and I put my faith in you to be my Savior, my Lord, my God, and my friend. Thank you for loving me and calling me and accepting me. In Jesus' name I pray. Amen. Listen, if you just prayed that prayer in a minute, I want you to know on the authority of God's word that Jesus Christ has just come to take residence in your heart. The Bible says these things we write to you that believe in the name of the Son of God that you may know that you have eternal life. Listen, we want to send you some resources that will help you grow spiritually. So here's Dave with some details. And let me say, God bless you and welcome to the family of God.
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2: With SRN News, I'm Mary Rose. Cleanup and recovery efforts are underway across the southeast as remnants of Hurricane Isaias weaken and move further inland. The National Weather Service says the storm is now breaking apart over central Alabama after making landfall last night near Destin, Florida as a Category 2 hurricane. Four people have been killed, two in Florida and two in Alabama. Nearly 700,000 customers remain without power in the region. New York Attorney General Letitia James is being asked to recuse herself from the Cornell 7 case in a new ethics complaint. The call comes after she showed support for Jane Doe on social media. This is SRN News.
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3: Tonight, expect mostly cloudy skies with a low of 58. Moving into Sunday, it will be warm with clouds gradually clearing to reveal some sunshine, reaching a high of 77. Sunday night will be clear and warm with a low of 63. I'm meteorologist Jason Caterina on AM 1160. 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